0: to teach more about nutrition.
1: Kennedy announced the change at a press conference Monday. He said nutrition will now account for about 15% of the content on the three-step medical licensing exams that medical students are required to take in the U.S.
2: That means nutrition will no longer sit at the margins of medical education. It will shape what students learn, what physicians master, what licensing boards assess, and ultimately how patients receive care.
1: The groups that agreed to the plan include the National Board of Medical Examiners and the National Board of Osteopathic Medical Examiners. Maria Godoy, NPR News.
0: An amateur historian has lost prized artifacts tied to Abraham Lincoln after he left a folder on the roof of his car and drove off from Connecticut College. According to Connecticut Insider, the documents included an invitation to the 1864 inaugural ball and a letter discussing Lincoln's assassination from General William Sherman. He thinks someone likely picked up the folder and hopes it'll be returned. This is NPR News from Washington.
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5: A tumultuous past year for City Council leadership and a challenging budget season to come. Welcome to First Coast Connect. I'm Ann Schindler. Today, we meet the man taking the reins of the 19-member Jacksonville City Council, President-elect Nick Howland, to discuss his plans and expectations for the year ahead. Later in the program, a retiring school resource officer is celebrated by students and memorialized in a new book. We meet the so-called legend on the sidewalk about the legacy he hopes to leave behind. But first, we are pleased to be joined this morning by at-large Group 3 City Council member and incoming Jacksonville City Council President Nick Howland. Nick Howland is a former communications officer with the U.S. Navy who has spent much of his career working in private equity and consulting for marine and defense contractors. More recently, he served as the executive director of Firewatch, which works to end veteran suicide. He's previously served as the chair of both rules and finance committees on City Council. President-elect Nick Howland, thanks so much for being here.
6: Yeah, great to be here, Ann. Thanks for having me.
5: If you have a question or a comment for the incoming City Council President, you can join the conversation on air by calling 904-549-2937, or you can go to firstcoastconnect.org, or you can email firstcoastconnect@wjct.org, and we are getting some emails already. So welcome, Nick Howland. Just give us a sense a little bit about you as a person. We mentioned some of your background. We were talking a little bit before the show. You have two sons.
6: That's right.
5: Both in college now.
6: Exactly.
5: Yeah.
6: Yep.
5: And you have a wife who works in real estate?
6: I do.
5: Yeah. And
6: you've done your research, Anne. I like it.
5: Well, that's, you know, this is the basic stuff. We'll, right. We'll get into the good stuff. Tell us a little bit about you, kind of who you are and some of your just, you know, your background and your priorities. I saw that your dad was a school board member. Your mom was an educator. So you've got sort of a little bit of public service in your own personal history.
6: A lot of public service. Yes, ma'am. I've been in Jacksonville, my wife and I, for about 20 years. We moved down here for a company called Armor Holdings, you might remember, that subsequently got bought by BA Systems, but it was a body armor manufacturer. So I'm born and raised in Chicago. Age 18, went off to college, was Navy ROTC, served in the Navy for 4 years, like you said, 2 years on a destroyer as a communications officer, and then 2 years at a Navy SEAL special boat unit, which was a lot of fun. Got out, went to business school, and 9/11 happened. Instead of going into banking, which had kind of been my plan, I went into aerospace and defense, and I was with Raytheon for several years before getting recruited by Armor Holdings in 2006 to move up here. We took one look at Jacksonville, and we've never looked back. We love it. We've been here 20 years and raised both our boys here. And as you said, I got an 18-year-old and a 20-year-old, and both just graduated from Duval County Public Schools, and both are at UF.
5: Well, congrats on that. You have been on council since 2022, and this last, earlier, I guess late last month, you were elected unanimously to be city council president. You were nominated by a Democrat, Rockman Johnson. And so that was a unanimous vote. Your path to be city council vice president wasn't quite that unanimous. There was a split 10-9, very close, for the vice president
6: for the vice president race this year.
5: Yeah. And so has anything changed materially, do you think, in your relationship with your colleagues or your position on the council that would explain that?
6: Well, my vote last year was 18-0. So I was unanimous for vice president last year. And then unanimous this year, 19-0 for president. The vote this year for vice president, Joe Carlucci won with a 10-9 vote. But I was unanimous last year and unanimous.
5: Oh, I apologize. Okay, I thought that was your vote. And so that wasn't against Chris Miller that you had?
6: No.
5: Okay.
6: No.
5: Apologize for that. Let's talk a little bit about your relationship with the mayor.
6: Yep.
5: And what your leadership style will be with her.
6: Sure.
5: I think that she has had a somewhat publicly a difficult relationship with the current city council president, although I understand they have continued to meet biweekly. I think they have a more cordial relationship out of the headlines, perhaps, sure, than they do in the headlines. What is your relationship with Mayor Donna Deegan?
6: Oh, it's a great relationship. I mean, we share a vision, and that vision is to make Jacksonville the best city in the Southeast for businesses to relocate and families to live, work, and play. Where we differ is on politics and on policy and sometimes on procedure. But from a personal standpoint, our relationship is real strong. And I think, you know, where she and I have talked about in this upcoming year, I'm a Republican, she's a Democrat. So when we differ on policy, that shouldn't be a surprise to anybody. But I will make sure that I share with her ahead of time the take we're going to have as a council on any particular issue. I think that's only fair. I think that's how a council and administration should get along.
5: She has often alluded on this program to the idea that there are Republicans who feel like they have to say one thing in public, but in private have less, perhaps, dramatic views or perhaps more middle of the road views. Where would you put yourself on the spectrum of Republicans on the council?
6: Well, I mean, I'm definitely a conservative and fiscal conservative Republican. I mean, that's clear with my voting record. In particular, I think I'm someone who says what they're going to do and then does what they said. I think people who say something in public and then do something differently is not, you know, only in the Republican Party. That's across all spectrums, Democratic Party as well. So it's nothing new in politics. But what you get from me is what you see. I'll do what I say, and I'll tell you beforehand what I'm going to do.
5: And so what are you going to do?
6: All right. Well, I mean, if you look forward to this year, I mean, things have changed fairly dramatically just in the last several weeks, particularly with the property tax referendum to come up. So interestingly, I think to some degree that has made the path clear. I think what we have to do as a council is focus on the core role of government. Just like a family would do if they thought they were going to lose a job coming up in November, they would focus on their core role. Maybe a family would give up going out to eat so much. Maybe they would fire the lawn service and mow their own lawn. Same thing on city council. The core for us is public safety, infrastructure, and essential services. We need to make sure that we fund those and do those well, and make sure we have the money to do those. That's the role of government. That's what we need to do. But at the same time, I think I mentioned a shared vision with the mayor. We always have to look at how we can advance strategies to continue to make Jacksonville the best city in the Southeast for businesses to relocate and grow and for families to live, work, and play. And I think there's ways that we can do that.
5: I mean, the focus on public safety, certainly that's a priority, I think, for a lot of people. Yep. But when you talk about making choices like a family would make a choice, you talk about maybe not going out to eat. There will certainly be a lot of programs that could be on the chopping block that actually do involve after school programs for kids that might provide a meal. I mean, there could actually be a food choice involved. Not mowing the grass is a choice the city made a few years ago. It didn't go over real well. People did not enjoy seeing, you know, unmowed large stretches of city property, trash not picked up. That became a real sticking point. And in fact, is something that this mayor has sort of said is something she gets great feedback about all the time. The fact that they are mowing the lawn, that they are tending to properties owned by the city. Are those things that you're going to be able to stomach cutting?
6: Oh, no. I mean, the mowing the lawn was just a parallel I was making to what a family might do. They're still mowing their lawn. You know, we see how we can do things, the essential services for the city, you know, mowing lawn, you know, mowing the public spaces, drainage, sidewalks, lighting, trash pickup. All those things are core essential services. We need to do them. And to some degree, we have to look at what's not core and see where we can cut to make sure we can fund the core. So it doesn't mean spending less on what matters. It means making sure that we have the money to spend on what matters.
5: But in a budget where already half of the budget goes to public safety, if you're losing another, you know, quarter of your budget to property taxes, there certainly are things that will not be able to be paid for. What are those things?
6: Oh, for sure. Well, those things are, we have to fund the Corps. And where we can cut to be able to do that, we will. To your point, Anne, the budget's about $2 billion, roughly. Public safety takes up little under $1.2 billion of that $2 billion, leaving about $800 million for everything else. And then when you subtract debt service and some other things, pension contributions, you start to get limited where you can cut. But that means that we're going to have to take a fine-tooth comb to the budget this year. We truly are. And everything that we see, we're going to have to ask three questions. Is it core? Is it duplicative? And do we have the money for it? And frankly, there's going to be a lot of things that are probably going to have to fall out of the budget this year because of the reality with uncertain revenue moving forward.
5: Can you see a future in which the city provides zero funding for nonprofits, for instance?
6: Well,
5: or cultural grants?
6: I wouldn't think we'd have to go to that extreme, but that would be something that we'd have to cut because probably before we cut the essential services, public safety stays intact. So does funding infrastructure that we need to do. And so does funding all those essential services I mentioned. After that, if we have money left over, we start looking at what priorities we have.
5: Yeah. How about funding the emergency services hospital, University of U of Health?
6: Yeah, that's going to be core too. That was a core, that was a primary campaign promise of the mayor when she ran for public health. We did jump up from about $40 million to about $54 million on indigent healthcare at UF Health. We'll have to take a look at that, but I think that is about as near core as you can possibly get. So that, my guess, would be one of the last things that gets touched if we take a fine-tooth comb to this budget.
5: If you're just joining us, we are talking to incoming City Council President Nick Howland. If you'd like to join our conversation, you can reach us on air at 904-549-2937, or you can go to firstcoastconnect.org to find other ways to connect with us. We have a call from Mark on the West Side. Good morning, Mark. Go ahead.
7: Good morning. Hey, Nick, it's good to see a fellow surface warfare officer in a position of borderline power, I guess.
6: All right.
7: But I have I had two questions. I'm going to see if I can roll them into one. This thing that the governor is proposing about our homeowners, returning homeowners' taxpayer money to them, it's going to be very interesting. I hope it doesn't pass, but if it does, it's going to be very interesting. What do you first off, Mayor John Delaney 30 years ago said taxpayer incentives to businesses is only to prime the pump. It's not going to be an integral part of our daily lives of city government. Well, it has become that. And I'm very curious how you guys are going to navigate around all these businesses with their hands out, which I hate, coming to you when you have a very limited, if this thing passes, pool of money. But specifically, I'm kind of curious about in 4 or 5 years when the shine is worn off the stadium of the future and Shad Khan comes up to the city and says, listen, I need $10 million for heated straw holders or whatever silly thing he wants. And I guess we have to shrug our shoulders and say, you know, we're not being able to fund our hospitals here. You know, you can't have any money. And then he threatens to leave. It's going to be very interesting to see how you guys react at that point, because you know he will. It's inevitable. So I'm kind of curious about that.
5: Thanks, Mark.
6: Yeah, great questions, Mark. I mean, those are the financial realities we face. But I want to cover your first part of your question, which was around incentives for companies and developers. Generally, we look at the incentives around the city in three parts, either completion or headquarters grants, basically cash grants, low interest loans, or what tax discounts on future taxes. We call those rev grants. Those are the three things we look at, but those don't always have to be the only three things we look at. There could be other more interesting mechanisms to help businesses relocate here or help developers invest here. First of all, you've probably seen this council over the last 2 years focus away from cash grants, because we found when I was finance chair 3 years ago that we weren't budgeting a lot of the cash grants that we had approved and promised and contracted with developers.
5: And not giving them out?
6: Yeah, we were giving them out, but we hadn't put them in the budget. As soon as you put them in the 5-year plan, we call it a Schedule B3 of the budget, you start seeing a lot of red. So we realized, oh man, we haven't funded these things. We've been giving them out, not budgeting them and not funding them. And now we've done a good job of finding funding for a lot of those to kind of close the gap and take a lot of risk away from out of the budget for taxpayers. But we've moved a lot towards low interest loans, which we just did one for an affordable housing complex on Beach Boulevard. I think it was a $5 million affordable low-interest loan that gets paid back after 20 years. And that's a little bit better and a better fiscal decision for the city. And we've moved a lot towards rev grants. You're seeing that a lot, the discounts on future, you know, taxes for developers. You're seeing that as probably the primary vehicle for developers and companies moving to Jacksonville. And the reason is because if they don't move here, we wouldn't have gotten those taxes anyway. So they move here, we get some taxes and they can share in it. And that's kind of a discount there. It ends up being better for the city. But I'm also looking at, you know, more creative ways to do that. Or does it have to be the city that pays completion grants? Could we get a third party to pay that grant on our behalf in return for the city promising them a future discount on their taxes? So there's things that we can do if we get creative that don't take a lot of taxpayer money, where we can still incentivize businesses to come here and developers to invest here. And Mark, one thing I want to say, the very first bill I did on council in 2022 was to adjust our public investment plan, which is the plan that kind of governs all those incentives. And we changed something on it that was kind of limiting prior to the legislation. If businesses wanted to relocate here, they had to have an average state minimum wage that was almost prohibitive for manufacturers and distribution companies. Otherwise, they didn't get a discount on their future taxes. We waived that average minimum wage, state wage, if they brought their company, relocated it to an economically disadvantaged area, or if they brought $10 million of capital investment. If they did that, they could bring in jobs at average 50 to 60 when that average wage was at the time about $65,000 a year. And $50,000 to $60,000 jobs are great jobs for Jacksonville families. And subsequently, 11 companies have taken advantage of that waiver that we put in the public investment plan back in 2022, and they brought over 1,600 jobs. So that change didn't cost any taxpayer money.
5: When it comes to completion grants specifically, there is one that is out there in the offing that has gotten some attention. The Pearl Square developer is bringing a Publix to downtown, and that's what the developer considers a really essential part of that project. That's a $28 million completion grant as part of an apartment tower project that is part of that. What is your feeling? I know that you are talking perhaps about slowing or turning the spigot off on completion grants, but specific to that project, are you committed to that?
6: That's a tough one. I mean, everyone, I would say everyone agrees that that would be a fantastic project. The question is, do we have the money? Remember when I mentioned we'll take a look at this budget this summer with a fine-tooth comb and we'll ask three questions. Is it core? Is it duplicative? And do we have the money? We may just have a simple case here of not having the money for that, or trying to figure out how to use a more creative vehicle like I just discussed. Could we have someone else foot the money on behalf of the city in return for us giving them a discount off their future taxes?
5: We've got a call from Clay at the Beaches. Good morning, Clay. Go ahead.
8: Good morning. Appreciate the chance to chat here. It seems as if we're going to have two central issues you're going to have to face here, sir. The one is, if we're only going to cut the non-core, you spoke to sort of the math issue that you're going to be faced with. And so I wanted you to further follow up on that. Is there really the money there to where we'll end up only cutting the non-core? And then the second issue I think you'll face is, you said you want to make this the best place to live, work, play in the Southeast. If we're competing against cities like Greenville, South Carolina, Charlotte, Nashville, where they are not facing those same challenges and they are having significant civic investment in work, live, play issues, how are we going to compete against those cities?
6: Yeah, well, golly, that's a great question, too. I got to tell you, I've moved five businesses here to Jacksonville over my 20 years that I've run companies in the city. And I've often done analysis of different locations, Greenville, South Carolina being one of them, Greensboro, El Paso, others. And often you'll find that those states, particularly in South Carolina, offer better incentives, cash incentives to companies to come here. But one thing that we have that they don't is a kind of a low tax climate, both business and for individuals. So each time, despite potentially being offered bigger incentives from Greensville, South Carolina, or Greensboro, North Carolina, I was able to make the business case to move the business down to Jacksonville, and a lot of people moved with that business because it's conducive to a favorable business climate. It's conducive to families having more money in their pocket because they're taxless. So, I mean, one real positive thing about reduction in homeowners taxes is you're going to have upwards of thousands of dollars left over in the hands of families during an affordability crisis. And that's a pretty fantastic thing. one thing I'll tell you is I hope the folks make up the difference. We do talk about what's not core, and some of those nonprofits might not get as much money from the city as they can. But I would recommend that if this resolution passes, they use that calculator that the governor put out there where you put a house in and you determine how much money you're going to save on your homeowner's bill. And they try to target those families for contributions. I mean, the United States is every year one of the most generous countries in charitable spend after tax. So people are going to have more money in their pockets. Maybe there's going to be more charitable contributions from individuals and families.
5: We have a question from Jim on Facebook. He says, how will Council President Howland's approach to council leadership differ from current Council President Carrico's approach, or will it be similar? I think that there's a few different questions in that question. I mean, first of all, how do you assess the job that Kevin Carrico has done this past year?
6: Yeah, well, Kevin's a good friend. He's done a great job, and he delivered a budget last year that fully funded public safety and brought an eighth of a mil tax relief to people. That's a huge accomplishment. Moving forward to my year, I have already emphasized that I want to work as a team. I'd rather get a 17-2 vote out of council than a 10-9 vote, because that means we're doing the hard work to drive consensus. And that means that we're working together as a team. So you'll see Democrats in leadership on my council. You'll see everybody with multiple committee assignments. You'll see what I hope is people working together. And as you said, Ann, when we started the show off, I had Dr. Johnson nominate me for my for the presidency this year. And I went unanimous last year and unanimous this year. So I think I can try to drive behavior where we're all working together, particularly when I have such trust in my colleagues. They're a great group of people who care deeply about our city. We all share a mission, and it should be shouldn't be too difficult to get them to work together on accomplishing that mission.
5: So you mentioned committee assignments. There was some criticism last year because Kevin Carrico only gave a single committee to a couple of people who were not he saw, I guess, as amenable to his agenda. Matt Carlucci and Jimmy Peluso gave him just one, and ultimately took that one away from Jimmy. The standard is three. So are you saying that is what we can expect for your colleagues, that they would have a standard three committee assignments?
6: Standard two, five standing committees, seven on each. So everyone has two except for the vice president, who will have one. And then, of course, the president doesn't have any because the president's a voting member of any standing committee. So everyone will have two committees. You'll see a lot of first termers in leadership on my council. You'll see a lot of veterans in leadership. I think it'll be a great team, veterans
5: or council veterans?
6: Military veterans.
5: Okay.
6: Yeah, we have seven on council now out of 19, which is, I think I say this without knowing the data, but I think it's one of the most we've ever had on council at one time.
5: You mentioned, your assessment of Kevin Carrico's leadership, and you talked about budgeting, but he also is now the subject of an investigation apparently by the state attorney's office, and has himself called for investigations into JEA, which has kind of spiraled into a few different probes, whether it's a toxic workplace culture or how they're, you know, planning for their future energy generation. What do you make of that? I think that there's a lot of people that are critical of the fact that particularly what led to the initial probe, which is this favor to a friend assignment. He was trying to have his boss appointed to the to lead the JEA or to be a member of the JEA board. Do you take issue with him trying to have his? I mean, you used to sit on the rules committee. You're very well versed in kind of the ethics of appointments to these boards. Do you take issue with the fact that he tried to have his boss appointed?
6: Well, I mean, that's an ongoing investigation from the state attorney, and I can't speak for them. I really have my eye on the ball for July 1 getting started to deliver for the city of Jacksonville. We have a lot of challenges ahead of us. So for me, it's focused on that.
5: Do you fault him for creating that kind of maelstrom of investigations, or beginning that with a text that perhaps just was a little bit outside of what would be, I don't know, an acceptable route to appoint somebody?
6: No, Kevin has had such a strong performance on council the last 4 years and a successful council presidency. And, you know, I trust and respect all my colleagues. I think we have a great team on this council, and we'll deliver moving forward for the people.
5: All right. We've got an email from Denise. She says, Republicans are always demanding scrutiny of all expenses, yet you never audit or scrutinize your biggest expense, that of public safety. Why should the public assume that there is no waste, duplication, or pork in our public safety budget?
6: We actually look at the public safety budget every year. So do the auditors. So there's I take umbrage with the fact that we don't take a fine tooth comb to that budget as well. Understand that if you actually compare it to many other city county combinations, we're not we're probably middle of the road in comparison. I don't have that data in front of me either, but we have
5: total outlay or
6: yeah. And then when you look at actual number of officers on the street, I want to say we're middle of the road there too, and we're barely meeting the FBI's recommendation for how many officers you need on the street for the number of citizens you have out there. And yet, nonetheless, JSO is delivering. In 2024, we had the lowest violent crime on record, and we had low numbers across all levels of crime. Sheriff Waters, his leadership team, and the entire staff at Jacksonville Sheriff's Office is doing a fantastic job, and we need to keep giving them the tools to do that job and to keep crime down.
5: This council has given this sheriff a lot of freedom, including passing some legislation that allows him essentially after the fact to shuffle money around in his budget as he sees fit. And so while you may be auditing and approving certain expenditures, there's no guarantee that those will be spent as promised or that that money won't be used for an entirely different purpose.
6: Sure, but it's also one of the most transparent sheriffs in the history of our city. So you're getting people can inquire about it. People can see where they spend. People can see where the money's going. Anyone can attend the JSO portion of our upcoming budget meetings and see where every dollar is going. It's a transparent process. To say anything else is just not true.
5: I'll ask you just one question on that. I don't know if you're aware of it, but I mean, there has been this recent reporting about how the Department of Homeland Security and Customs and Border Protection have foisted rules on law enforcement agents and agencies in Florida to prevent them from providing any information about, you know, how they're policing, what they're spending. Any inquiries are supposed to go through DHS as opposed to following Florida's open government and open records laws. So certainly there's a part of the budget that is not transparent insofar as it has anything to do with the 287G, you know, enforcement.
6: Sure. Yeah, I'm not as familiar, obviously, as you are with the 287G, but I can find out and get back to you. But, you know, of course, if there's anything that is off limits for national security purposes or other security purposes, that's just the reality we live with. It's also the same with the national defense budget and all the intelligence agencies at the federal level. There's going to be parts that you can't see, and that's a lot for security purposes.
5: And so that's something that wouldn't be visible to us as the public, but are you also comfortable not having that insight or that knowledge as a elected official?
6: Well, my guess is 287G component of JSO's budget is really small, so uncomfortable.
5: Yeah. All right. So I want to ask you about just politics in general. We talked a little bit about your hopes for leadership, your relationship with the mayor. I've talked to several people ahead of this interview who feel that in the last maybe 9 months to a year that you've taken a little bit of a step back from being quite so public or perhaps quite so critical of this administration. You know, early on, there were a lot of sources of friction between you and the mayor, whether it was the gun registry or whether it was the lobbyist that she hired or the removal of the Confederate statue from Confederate Park, you know, Clutho Park. So there are a number of things and the waste hauling thing was also a kind of a source of conflict. You know, do you feel like you have changed your posture at all in the last year? Do you think that that's an accurate assessment?
6: No, because there's just been no issue that has popped up that I've had to kind of step in and take a louder voice on. You know, when the single source issue popped up, I thought that the single source justification was incorrect.
5: And you're talking about hiring the lobbyist for the mayor's office.
6: Langton Consulting. Yeah. Back then, that was early on in the most recent 4-year council term. I want to say year two, and we're now entering year four. And maybe that was year one. I think it might have been year one. But in any event, it was because I thought the justification was incorrect and recommended that it get recompeted. They ended up doing that. So that issue is clear. As far as the monuments, I didn't have issue with the Confederate monument. I had issue with the mechanism they used to pay for that without getting council approval. That is what I thought was an overstep by the mayor's office stepping on a role of city council. And then finally, with the gun registry, that was an interesting one. That was one that I got an anonymous tip off. I actually called the administration and I called OGC and turns out that they had known about it for a week. And I just kind of reached the point where I did some research on my own, verified that the gun registry existed, that it when it had started, what was in the gun registry and then said, come on, guys, let's make this public. They didn't. So I went ahead and made it public. So if I'm taking up issue with the mayor, it's when I think there's overstep, overreach, something done improperly. And I haven't seen that in the last 9 months. And I will never just take up a position on the mayor because of politics or anything like that. I'll do what I think is right, protecting taxpayers.
5: In terms of the gun registry, you know, our state attorney's office did an investigation, did not find any criminal intent on the part of the people involved. And, you know, perhaps that issue would have been done, except the attorney general for the state of Florida, James Uthmeyer, is now taking it upon himself to investigate further. He wants to fine the city $5 million. I mean, given what you know about that registry, do you believe that that's warranted? Are you welcoming being fined $5 million? Does that frustrate you? Do you think that there was enough investigation done by the state attorney's office to sort of take our lumps and move on? Or what's your sense of this investigation that the AG is doing?
6: Well, I think the state attorney investigated from a criminal perspective, and after a long investigation determined there was no criminal intent. There was just folks doing what they thought was right, unknowingly violating the law. And I think the attorney general has taken it from a civil perspective, and the law is clear in there that there's fines up to $5 million. And the reason the fines are so severe is because we're a no registry state. We don't want to keep logs of gun owners. We highly respect our Second Amendment in the state of Florida. And so that's why the punishment is severe, and that's why the attorney general is doing that. I don't blame anyone. I don't know if it was done on purpose. Sounds like from the state attorney it was not, but it was still incorrectly done. People's civil rights were violated, and Jacksonville should be punished $5 million, so it's not done anywhere else. That said, it's in a tough time of, you know, fiscal constraint. But, you know, we'll have to figure it out.
5: But you support that.
6: Fines were levied.
5: And you think that $5 million is an appropriate penalty?
6: Yeah, because it's in the law.
5: Interesting. Okay. In terms of your planned appointments, we have seen some discussion that your finance chair might be Will Lanen. He has done some budget numbers already looking at these potential cuts and what it could mean. Tell us a little bit about, you know, the role. I mean, you've served as chair of finance. What is the power of that role? Is he the person that you think is best suited for it?
6: Well, that's the only position I'll give up. Yes, he will be chair of the finance committee. And Will, if you're listening, congratulations. But he's going to be a great partner to me as we go through this budget this year. And he'll be a great partner to the mayor and to Mike Weinstein. The four of us are already thinking how we're going to tackle the challenge this year. And how we might do it. And I think everyone agrees we have to take a fine-tooth comb to the budget. Everyone agrees that we have to focus on the core. In fact, and I would say that there's 66 other counties across the state of Florida that are trying to define what the core means to them right now because of similar challenges. So we will work together to try to get the right budget across for the people of Jacksonville.
5: If you're just joining us, we are talking to incoming City Council President Nick Howland. If you have a question for him, if you would like to join it on air, you can reach us at 904-549-2937. You can email firstcoastconnect@wjct.org, or you can go to firstcoastconnect.org to find all of the ways to connect with us on social. Got a question from Ricardo. He says, I'm sure Ann will ask his position and explanation on the council's interference with JEA, which is something we should get to. His own interference with JAA, Tallahassee's interference with local rule through preemption, fake audits and unfounded mandates, the biggest being the proposed property tax cut, but also ask about his personal story with Canine for Warriors and Rory Diamond and all the controversy and conflicts of interest. Character still counts. That's a lot there.
6: How much time we got?
5: I'm interested if you have any thoughts on the Canine for Warriors and Rory Diamond's departure from it. I mean, there was some concern there about leadership, and I don't know if that's something that you personally have had much direct involvement with.
6: None whatsoever. I have no idea why he left. He was doing a great job of growing Canines for Warriors. I was not there at the time.
5: Yeah. And I apologize, Ricardo. I'd have to look back and do some research before I could ask any more about that issue. Just off the top of my head. But let's talk about JAA, first of all, because that's something we've talked about on this program a couple times about. You have been very involved, I think, fair to say, with the future of the Jacksonville Aviation Authority, particularly CECL, and your desire to see monies that the airport is making somehow benefit the city in a larger sense, be used for, you've proposed a number of things that that money could be used for. You've successfully seen that the charter changed that operates the airport. And yep. So it now has to essentially have a focus of economic development as opposed to just, you know, kind of what its own internal charter provided for. And in that, you have gotten criticized quite a bit by members of the JAA board, the leadership over there, for being too aggressive. You've actually accused of bullying, threatening, harassing people. First of all, what is it about your interference or your involvement or your interest in JAA that you think is grating to people over there? Why do you think it has been so troubling for them that they have been making all of these claims about how you're interacting with them and their staff?
6: Yeah, I'm not sure why, but I will tell you this. I mentioned earlier, I'd love to look for opportunities to grow jobs in Jacksonville, which jobs will be my focus of my presidency, without using taxpayer money. And this is one of them. I'm so excited about Cecil Airport and Spaceport and the opportunity we have to grow aerospace and space-related industry there. That could be a job growth engine for Jacksonville, not only Jacksonville, but for Northeast Florida. And I'm not one who bullies, threatens, or intimidates. It's just not what I do. And what's really interesting is this whole thing started out when I was finance chair 3 years ago, and all of the independent authorities were coming before us and sharing their budgets for approval. And they all shared their balance sheets, too. And if you looked at the amount of cash that JEA had, the electrical authority, it was about 6 months cash on hand of expenses. You looked at the port, it was about 4 months. You looked at JTA, it was about 6 months. You looked at the airport, it was over 24 months. It was clearly an outlier there. So I started to research why they're sitting on so much cash. At the time, that equated to about $300 million. What I learned was they generate all that cash not from taxpayer dollars, but from emplacements and rental cars and parking and overpriced lattes and beers. And that sits there. Well, there's law associated with how airports can spend their money called FAA Revenue Diversion Law. That's why airports generally sit on so much more cash. And at the time, the airport told me that was standard. They were at the norm for the amount of cash that they carried. And what the airport, what the FAA requires is if you take a grant from the FAA, and almost every airport does, you then represent that you won't spend any of the money that you earn on the airport, regardless of source that you earn it, anywhere but on airport property for airport use. And it's a national security reason for that law. So I started proposing ways that they could save that money or spend that money rather that might advance, you know, some community initiatives in Jacksonville. And I quickly learned that a lot of those ways I proposed would have violated had we spent the money, you know, FAA's revenue diversion law. But there's also a whole part of the law with permissible uses. And some of those are infrastructure investment that might lead into an airport. Others are aviation spend on airport. And I started getting lots of emails from people from multiple administrations, Deegan, Payton, Delaney, saying, hey, we've encountered these issues in the past with JAA. There are opportunities to accelerate growth at Cecil. So we started focusing on, could we invest more? Could we do more at Cecil to attract more companies and grow more jobs? Using the recent successes of Boeing and Otto out there as examples, freeing up some of that airport cash to spend on infrastructure to attract companies here, to spend on rent abatement to attract companies here. Because you attract companies here, you drive jobs. So we started focusing on that. And then I had another tactical focus as part of the strategy to invest in Cecil. And that was that FSCJ has a wonderful program out there where they graduate about 50 to 60 people a year as FAA certified aviation mechanics. And they have a wait list that's almost twice as long as the amount of kids they can graduate or young adults they can graduate every year. These are jobs that are, you walk across that stage with your certification, your starting salary is about $70,000 to $75,000 a year without a college degree. So it's great for Duval County high school graduates. It's great for transitioning service members becoming veterans. I look to see how we could use some of their money to expand that FSCJ program.
5: Yeah, I mean, programs like the Boeing or the Otto expansion, you know, those did happen with the authority leadership as it is, sort of without any interference. It does seem, I mean, because the proposals that you had included, you know, maybe hosting the jail, paying for the jail, giving free parking to city council members.
6: Yeah.
5: But, you know, giving money to the
6: free parking to city council members.
5: I think that there was a proposal that would have given a parking waiver to people who worked for the city.
6: No, they actually,
5: I mean, that's been reported.
6: City council used to have free parking at the airport. It stopped in 2022 I've never had a free parking there, and it was never anything I proposed.
9: Okay. I mean, that has been reported on, and I'll see if I can find it here.
6: Yeah, there's nothing
9: in it for me. One proposal was to stop charging rent or parking to JSO and city officials. Jobs.
6: Yeah, I didn't propose that, but they stopped that in 2022.
9: Okay. Yeah. And so you didn't propose charging rent to stop charging rent or parking to JSO and city officials?
6: Oh, I did for that one. Yeah. So along the way during this discussion, JSO asked me to get involved in a little dispute they were having with the airport.

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1: There's a lot of free things that JSO provides to the airport police, including access to several databases, APHIS and fingerprints and background checks. So rather than get charged now for those databases, JAA, the airport, decided to drop the charge to or the initiative to charge JSO for parking at the 911 backup center. Small little thing that happened. Another little thing that happened during the whole discussion about how to better use airport money to grow Cecil was the airport decided to move disabled veterans out to remote parking because they were starting to have parking challenges. And I started to get calls from all over the city and actually even outside of the city and parts of Northeast Florida saying, hey, I can't carry my bags onto shuttles. Can you, please get us back into the garage? So I work with the airport and we got those parking privileges restored. So a whole bunch of things have gone on in the last 2 years, but I got to tell you, what I'm most excited about is, last year in their budget when, JAA came to us and there was more investment at Cecil Field, more investment at Craig Airport than there was at Cecil and zero investment in their capital plan for Cecil Spaceport. This council unanimously moved money for them into those places because it's a priority for the city council to see them prioritize and focus on Cecil Field. We then, together with State Representative Wyman Duggan, we wrote a J-bill, which changed their charter, as you mentioned earlier, to include economic development at Cecil Field in the charter. Right now, the charter just says that they're responsible for safe and efficient airport.
2: I want to move on just a little bit because we've only got a couple minutes left. But, one of the concerns that came out of JAA was, some bond rating agencies looking at, do they have autonomy? That's been a big issue around JEA as well. And yeah, particularly with these recent investigations that the council has undertaken. First of all, do you support the directions these investigations are going, the JEA investigations? And I also just want to ask you if you plan to continue the DOGE committee, if you want to extend the life of that, which is set to end at the end of this month.
1: Well, let me go back to JEA real fast and then I'll get to JEA. JAA, yes, they did a bond issuance. They ended up getting the best credit ratings they've ever had. And JP Morgan, who's the largest public finance bank in the country, who is running their debt issuance, actually stated in their proposal to win the right to run their debt issuance, they call it a book runner proposal, actually stated that they are the industry leader in the amount of cash they have on hand. The cash is now sitting on $400 million. It was $300 when I started this conversation 3 years ago. It's $400 million now. That's a lot of dry powder to invest in Cecil Field, grow it. And we need to do it now because if we don't, the aerospace and space industry is going to pass us up. Going back to JEA, that's really interesting. I'm going to be attending the Special Investigatory Committee meetings today where Jody Brooks is speaking, and I'm looking forward to hearing more about it. There's several issues there. The issues that
2: Jody Brooks with JEA.
1: Jody Brooks with JEA. The issues that interest me most are the business issues because it's my belief that city council's primary focus when it comes to the independent authorities is financial audit and oversight. Are they using their money the right way? We have responsibility to protect ratepayers just like we have responsibility to protect taxpayers. That was my focus at JEA. I'm not asking for special committees. I didn't make allegations of toxic environments. I'm not calling for resignations at JEA. It's just been a 2 to 3 year process, not bullying at all. I'd be a real bad bully if it took 2 or 3 years of asking them and getting them to use their money more appropriately and then changing their budget and changing their charter by the way I can with the law to do so and advance those priorities. JEA, the same thing. Well, I'm looking closely at what we'll hear today about the combined cycle plant. And I'm very concerned about the uncollected water capacity fees.
2: So you support that ongoing investigation that the city
1: council
2: is doing? Click on DOGE because we've got to wrap. I'm sorry.
1: I support us reviewing those. I'm looking less at a DOGE committee and potentially standing up a select committee that focuses purely on financial oversight.
2: I hope you come back, Nick Howland, during your term. I appreciate you coming here today to kick it off, though. Thanks so much.
1: Thank you, Ann.
2: All right. Up next, a 46-year career in law enforcement, a school resource officer receiving a tearful farewell. We'll meet him and the book's author about him.

0: a populist who's electrified voters, but the military veteran comes with controversy.
1: 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I grew up in the infantry. Things that are seen as virtues there are generally not seen as virtues in the normal world.
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3: A new Gallup poll suggests that attitudes towards LGBTQ issues are shifting, especially among Republicans. After two decades of steadily rising support, support for same-sex marriage dropped 18 points in just 4 years. Support for transgender issues also saw a decline. What's behind these trends and the repercussions? Next time on 1A.
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4: John Quincy Adams was a one-term president, but he became a maverick congressman who brought so many anti-slavery petitions to the floor, Southern congressmen wanted him out.
5: 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I mean, just imagine that.
4: But Adams prevailed. 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That's on the next On Point.
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7: I'm Indira Lakshmanan. Health Secretary Robert F. Kennedy Jr. is urging Americans to get off antidepressants. Psychiatrists say that's only responsible if alternatives like therapy are equally accessible.
8: Unfortunately, it's much easier to get a medication treatment for depression than it is to get psychotherapy.
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Maine voters head to the polls for primary elections. Likely to advance are Republican Senator Susan Collins, who's held the seat for nearly three decades, and Democrat Graham Flatner.

0: Welcome back. After 15 years at Parkwood Heights Elementary in Arlington, a school resource officer was recently surprised with a book about his legacy. Here to tell us about it, we are joined by Amy Clark. She is the school's reading interventionist and author of The Legend on the Sidewalk. Good morning, Amy.
1: Good morning. Thank you for having us.
0: Thank you for being here. We're also joined by the legend himself, Officer Willie Perry. Good morning, Officer Perry.
2: Good morning.
0: So you worked in law enforcement for 46 years, 31 years with JSO, 15 with the Duval County School Police. You were actually one of the first four school resource officers in the district. What made you want to become a school resource officer in the first place, or were you sort of drafted to the position?
2: Well, I was on, at the time, we had shift work, evenings, midnight, and day, and you change every month. I wanted to get out of that. So they came up with a program, school resource officer program, and I said, I think I would like to do that because I like working with kids and children. So myself and Greg Spicer and Anthony Rogers and Sherry Smith, they both has long ceased now, but we tried it out, and I've still been doing it since 1990.
0: Yeah. You were recently given this going away party, and there's some beautiful pictures of it, because not only were you recognized by your colleagues and the teachers, but the students, and then this beautiful book that Amy wrote about you. Amy, tell us about your decision to write this book, why you wanted to create it for Officer Perry.
1: Okay, so I started it as a keepsake for Officer Perry and for his family, mainly for his grandchildren. Those are, you know, the apple of his eye. And I wanted them to, they know how special Officer Perry is, but I wanted them to know how special Officer Perry is to our school community and how the children and teachers just love him so. So I created the book, again, just for his family, and I was going to put one in our school library. And once my principal and our ESE teacher, Larry Brown, who's been a lifelong friend of Officer Willie Perry, said, oh my goodness, we have to get a book into every student's hand. It's so special. He's such a legend, and his legacy is just so large. But I thought, well, my goodness, how are we going to do this? I'm a teacher. I don't have that big salary just to purchase all these books. And Mr. Brown was like, don't worry about it. We're going to go on faith. It's going to happen. And sure enough, my principal reached out to the school resource officer team. And I reached out to a great friend that worked with Officer Perry, Karen Gooden. She jumped into action. And next thing you know, we had current and retired JSO officers donating money and had a book for every student. It was amazing. He is so loved, and everybody wanted to be part of it. It became a big community, just a love letter to Officer Perry. I mean, the community just loves him.
0: We have a call from Glenda calling from Duval County Public Schools. Good morning, Glenda. Go ahead.
3: Good morning. Yeah, this is Glenda Prinzi calling from Duval County School Police. We just wanted to give a shout out to our Officer Willie Perry. We just want to thank you for all your hard work and dedication, your honesty, integrity, and leadership to not only Duval County School Police, but also JSO that you served for so many years there also, which I worked as a dispatcher there too. So I'll never forget those days and coming over here to School Police Dispatch and listening to you every morning. Do your on-duty time on the radio. That was the best every morning. And all I can say is saying goodbye is never easy, especially to someone who made work feel like home. So we just want to wish you every happiness in your next chapter in your life. And don't forget about us. And your legacy will always live on. Mm-hmm. And you know what I always say? I love you, Willie.
0: Thanks for that call, Glenda.
2: Thank you, Glenda.
0: Officer Perry, you know, you got real emotional at this event. It looked like it really touched your heart. What does it mean to be recognized in that way?
2: It just overwhelms you that people care, and the kids who I love dearly, see them cry, see my family, my Parkwood family, my police family. It just hits you. I'm a crybaby anyway. I have no problem crying if I feel that way. I'm man enough to cry because I love what I do and I love people. So it hit me. It was just overwhelming.
0: Yeah. And so what is your plan now that you're not going to be giving fist bumps every morning outside the elementary school?
2: Well, I got to see day by day. I never stayed home since 1979. And that's probably why I'm still married at 46, because I left the house and we see each other at the end. But I don't know. I'm going to hang around my church. Probably go to Parkwood. I told them I will be barbecuing for them the first of the year.
0: Oh, nice. But
2: I don't know.
0: Yeah.
2: I got a fishing pole. One of the parents bought me a fishing pole.
0: Perfect.
2: And I got to get another one for my grandson. So I'll be hanging in Miami now because my grandson lives there.
0: Okay.
2: And he's a great baseball player, so I got to follow him.
0: Yeah, and this is a beautiful book, Amy. I mean, first of all, congratulations on it. If people want to get a copy of their own, where can they do it?
1: They can do it on Amazon. We are on Amazon. I have a Little Legends series that I created. It's about community heroes. I want to make sure that the kids know that, I mean, as a reading interventionist, I've read 1,000 books with children, and they're always about celebrities and famous people, but we have so many heroes that surround us every day. So it's been such a fun adventure I've been on.
0: Well, it's so nice to meet you, Officer Willie Perry, author Amy Clark. Thank you so much for being here today. Appreciate it.
2: Thank you.
0: All right. Thank you for listening today. Please join us tomorrow when we talk to Jacksonville Mayor Donna Deegan about everything from tax revenue shocks to a slowdown at the local EV factory. I'm Ann Schindler. 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
6: 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Partly sunny Tuesday with highs in the low to mid 80s. Isolated afternoon thunderstorms mid to upper 80s on Wednesday.
7: Good evening, I'm Amna Nawaz. Jeff Bennett is away. On the NewsHour tonight, Israel and Iran agree to halt their attacks after a series of strikes threaten to reignite the war and upend U.S. peace efforts. California's primary ballots are still being counted, and the days-long process is leading to unfounded claims of election fraud, including from the president. And millions of families lose food assistance as Republican signature legislation is enacted across the country.
8: What we're seeing is that eligible people are leaving the program because it's become too difficult to document and to maintain their eligibility, and that is deeply concerning.

Major funding for the PBS NewsHour has been provided by the ongoing support of these individuals and institutions, and friends of the NewsHour, including Leonard and Norma Klorfine and the Judy and Peter Bloom Kovler Foundation. And with the ongoing support of these individuals and institutions.

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1: Welcome to the NewsHour. Israel and Iran traded long-range missile strikes for the first time since the ceasefire went into effect 2 months ago. Both countries appear to have agreed to stop their attacks, but not before sparking fears of a return to full combat in the region. Both President Trump and regional mediators are now in a scramble to try and salvage a deal to end the war with Iran. Here's Ali Rogan.
2: Tonight, the guns have gone silent, for now, after a precarious Sunday evening. Iranian missiles streaked across the night sky, threatening to return the region to wider war. Their target, Israel, for the first time since fighting was stopped by a fragile April truce. The missiles soared over western Iran on state broadcasts to music and cheers. Crowds waved both Iranian and Hezbollah flags in a nod to Israel's continued strikes against Iran's ally inside Lebanon. And their missiles came with messages, including, "You will regret." Air raid sirens sounded across Jerusalem by daybreak as the strikes forced Israelis, including hospital patients, to shelter underground. Like grim fireworks, interceptions of the long-range missiles could be seen across the sky. Others broke through but did not explode, standing like headstones in the soil in both the occupied West Bank and as far as Damascus, Syria. Reminders that this escalation could once again embroil the entire region. Tehran said its latest attacks were in retaliation for Israeli strikes this weekend against Hezbollah strongholds in the Lebanese capital of Beirut. Earlier today, Iran urged the United States to rein in its ally.
3: The United States bears clear responsibility. Whether such violations are carried out by the Zionist Israeli regime in Lebanon or through its coordination with the United States in our region, the direct responsibility of the United States is unequivocal, and the consequences of any escalation of tensions will also rest with the United States.
2: Israel's military responded to Iran's attacks by striking a petrochemical facility in southwestern Iran, as well as other unspecified targets. And within hours of Israel and Iran exchanging fire, another of Tehran's allies, the Houthis of Yemen, brandished video claiming missile attacks against Israel. And the group renewed threats against Israeli-linked ships in the Red Sea. With regional war threatening to erupt again and the ceasefire with Iran on the brink, President Trump urged restraint on social media, saying both countries must immediately stop shooting. Adding, final negotiations on peace are proceeding, subject to ignorance or stupidity getting in its way. That perhaps a reference not just to Iran, but to the president's confrontation with Israeli Prime Minister Benjamin Netanyahu, who has defied Mr. Trump by continuing to operate against Hezbollah inside Lebanon, including with new strikes in southern Lebanon just today. Iran has said a ceasefire in Lebanon is the only way it will pursue U.S. talks. In a video address, Netanyahu said his fight with Iran was stopped for the moment.
4: Right now, the fire at the front is contained because after we hit the terrorist regime in Tehran, it stopped attacking us. If the terrorist regime in Iran makes the mistake and attacks us again, we will respond forcefully.
2: Trump recently voiced his displeasure with Netanyahu, telling the Financial Times, "I call all the shots." He later told Axios that if Netanyahu went back to war with Iran, he might find himself fighting alone. And in an interview taped before today's back-and-forth attacks, the president insisted that this was not becoming an endless war.
5: I don't like these endless wars. This is not an endless war. We've been doing this for 3 months. Much of it has been under the form, a pretty good form of ceasefire.
6: During your 2016 campaign, you called the Middle East a quagmire.
5: It is.
6: What makes you so sure this won't become a quagmire?
5: We're not going to be there.
6: You're convinced this won't become a quagmire?
5: It's not a quagmire. Just wiped out the military of a very dangerous country.
2: Yet clearly, Iran's military retains its ability to launch long-range strikes, and one of Iran's top negotiators today said both the U.S. and Israel are neither committed to a ceasefire nor believe in dialogue, as a deal to permanently end the conflict remains out of reach. For the PBS NewsHour, I'm Ali Rogan.
1: And a short time ago, the Israeli military said it had intercepted what it called a, quote, suspicious aerial element in the far south of Israel. The IDF said the incursion was from Yemen, where an Iran-backed proxy group is based. To help us understand how this latest escalation will affect a host of issues, I'm joined now by Miad Maliki. He's a senior fellow at the Foundation for Defense of Democracies and previously served as a senior U.S. sanctions strategist in both the first Trump and Biden administrations. And from Jerusalem, David Makovsky. He's a distinguished fellow at the Washington Institute for Near East Policy and host of the podcast Decision Points. Gentlemen, welcome to you both. And Miad, I'll start with you. It's fair to say Iran has long said a ceasefire in Lebanon is a condition to peace talks. The shift from words to action is a big deal. Why would Iran choose to strike Israel now?
7: Well, it is a big deal. I think Iran is very clear that, Iranian regime has been supporting these proxy groups for decades now, arming them, funding them. This is the very first time that they're actually stepping in to help one of the proxy groups militarily. I mean, this is the first time Iran is going in to help one of these proxy groups, and it is very significant in that term. And I think what really happened here is, Secretary Rubio came out right before the conflict in Lebanon and before their strikes in Lebanon and said, we're not going to give Iran any sanctions relief. The only thing Iran is going to get from opening the Strait of Hormuz is the lifting of the blockade. And it's very clear that Iran's economy is under pressure, probably more than any other economies from the closure of the Strait of Hormuz. They need the strait to be open. Mm-hmm. But also they need some kind of a sanctions relief. I mean, if they go back economically, they're going to have to deal with a population that is going to deal with inflation rate of 87%, food inflation rate of 200%. And if they're not getting the sanctions relief up front, things are going to get very difficult for them domestically. Now, they sensed a few things. One, President Trump wants a deal, and they need to have the leverage to now get some kind of sanctions relief. Two, I think they sensed some disagreements between President Trump and Prime Minister Netanyahu. Mm. And I think they really tried to exploit that in a way that they can get some leverage out of this and turning Hezbollah into a negotiating asset. They never, Iranian regime never agreed to bring its proxy groups into negotiations. They only wanted to negotiate over the nuclear program. Now they're using Hezbollah as a negotiating asset. I think that's very significant.
1: So, David, if you can respond to what Miad just said there, you're in Israel. How have the Iranian attacks there impacted or changed the discussion about the war? And is there a wedge between the U.S. and Israel when it comes to Israel's war in Lebanon?
8: Well, I think there's a bunch of variables they're trying to juggle. The country has gotten used to going in and out of safe rooms, shelters, at a time of missile strikes. And then life just goes back to being normal. It's almost like a flash mob. They all come together and then they all go back to normal. But the prime minister is in a rough spot here because every day on the TV and on the radio, he's getting slammed by mayors of northern Israel who are saying, you've abandoned us. You're like become the vassal of Donald Trump by he doesn't want you to hit in Lebanon. You don't hit. But there have been like 15 soldiers, I think, that have been killed in the last couple weeks. There are these fiber optic drones that Hezbollah operates that the IDF, for all of its technological prowess, has not found an answer to. And these very well publicized attacks of Trump on Netanyahu, don't act in Lebanon, I think has led Netanyahu to be in this unusual position where he's being outflanked on the right by these mayors saying the northern Israel could turn into a ghost town if you keep going on this way. And so I think he was under a lot of pressure to strike, to come up with this new formula, which is an attack on northern Israel means an attack on Dahiya. That's the Hezbollah stronghold in southern Beirut. And I think that's somewhat the backdrop. And then Iran, upped the ante and said, well, two can play this game. Mm-hmm. And you say, an attack on northern Israel is an attack on Dahiya. Well, an attack on Dahiya is an attack on Iran. And then it was off to the races last night with the Iranian attacks on Israel that accelerated. And this dramatic phone call, which seems like took place before 7 a.m. this morning, D.C. time, Eastern time, where the president really restrained Netanyahu from a much more dramatic strike that was about to unfold from Israel against Iran a few hours later.
1: So, Mia, the Iran, as David has said, has now upped the ante. How would you describe the status of the ceasefire? What does this mean for the future of any peace talks?
7: Well, I think at this point, it's very clear President Trump is willing to, you know, put pressure on Prime Minister Netanyahu to calm things down, go back to the talks and see what they can get with Iran. Now, Iran has changed the way things were as a couple of days ago. Now, you don't just have Israel having been deterred to a point to not engage militarily in Iran, but you're also now going to see probably Houthis start coming into the combat and engaging both Israel and potentially some issues that they can cause in a Strait of, you know, in Bab el-Mandab, another strategically important strait that Iran can control through its proxy group Houthis that are going to be more emboldened now. Mm-hmm. They economically are in a bad spot in Yemen. Yemen's economy is in a very bad shape, the Houthi-controlled area. They probably need to get some leverage. They're probably hoping they can get some kind of deal with the U.S. and the West, get some sanctions relief. Mm-hmm. So they wouldn't be just, you know, carrying the water for the Iranian regime, but also they can get some kind of deal themselves. And they can see President Trump that is really interested in opening up their Strait of Hormuz and putting an end to the conflict. So they might want to leverage that.
1: David, how would you look at this in the future of peace talks? Also, this issue that Netanyahu is now facing pressure from Trump, who's dealing with a very unpopular war here, but also, as Miad has pointed out, empowered Iranian proxies and Iran looking for more leverage in those talks. How much flexibility does Bibi Netanyahu have?
8: Look, he doesn't have a lot because the government of Lebanon, on one hand, is a government for the first time in decades that wants to take its country back from Hezbollah. That's been a state within a state because in the Middle East, if you fire the shots, you call the shots. And the government is in Lebanon, Israel actually have a convergence to say Iran should not be the arbiter of Lebanon's future. That's the good news. The bad news is that there are all these structural problems here because for all their nice intentions of the government of Lebanon, they're not really willing to send troops to disarm Hezbollah in the south. And it's a no man's zone and they just keep firing at Israel. There's no government there. And so Israel's stuck. And my concern is that the Iranian, as much as Israel is trying to decouple the Lebanon front from the Iranian front, the Hezbollah might have found the wedge they're looking for. Now that Iran has brought themselves closer to Hezbollah, what Hezbollah says is, hey, this is great for me because it incentivizes me to create a rift between Trump and Netanyahu. If Iran's going to say, in other words, the keys are in my hand, Hezbollah, I could fire on Israel. Israel's going to retaliate, but then Iran's going to hit, and then Trump is going to come down on Israel like a ton of bricks. So I am concerned that this ceasefire could hang by a thread because Hezbollah has every incentive to increase the friction between Trump and Netanyahu. And that's what the Iranian linkage of these last 24 hours has done, and that's why we should be aware of it. Yes, it's true. Iran is not 10 feet tall. None of their rockets, missiles got through, all intercepted by Israel. No injuries in Israel at all. But I'm concerned that Hezbollah has found the key to deepen friction between both both Trump and Netanyahu.
1: David Makovsky, Miad Maliki, we thank you both so much for joining us.
8: Delighted to be with you, as always.
1: In the day's other headlines, authorities say there are now three more cases of New World screwworm, bringing the total number to at least five and sparking new concerns for the nation's cattle industry. The initial cases were discovered last week in two calves located within a few miles of each other in South Texas. These latest ones were found hundreds of miles apart, one in a calf near San Antonio, another in a goat near Austin, and a third in a dog in New Mexico. In a press conference today, Agriculture Secretary Brooke Rollins said every effort is being made to control any further cases.
9: We now know what the enemy looks like. We now understand what we have to do. This is not a virus. It is not a disease. It is a pest. And so we obviously are treating it as such.
1: Agricultural officials have sounded the alarm about the threat of infestation since a case was detected in Mexico in late 2024. The insect was a scourge for cattle ranchers for years until it was largely eliminated in the U.S. in the 1960s. In Boston, a federal judge struck down President Trump's hefty fee on H-1B visas for highly skilled foreign workers. U.S. District Judge Leo Sorokin called the $100,000 fee an unlawful tax that Congress never authorized. Before Trump announced the charge last September, employers typically paid between $2,000 and $5,000 in fees. The H-1B program was created in 1990 and offers visas to some 85,000 people each year, many involved in the tech sector. The Trump administration had argued that the program aims to replace rather than supplement American workers. In New York City, an investigation is underway into a stabbing at Penn Station that left six people injured, one of them seriously. Authorities apprehended a suspect, but did not immediately release details about the person's identity or potential charges. It happened yesterday evening in one of the nation's busiest transportation hubs, located just below Madison Square Garden, the site of tonight's Game 3 of the NBA Finals. President Trump is set to be there, becoming the first sitting president to attend a finals game. A local watch party was canceled due to the increased security, and police officials are asking city residents to avoid the area.
10: The message is simple. Celebrate the Knicks, but avoid the MSG area tonight if you do not have tickets for the game or some other valid reason to be there tonight.
1: Tonight is the first time that Madison Square Garden is hosting an NBA Finals game since 1999. The New York Knicks lead the San Antonio Spurs in the best-of-seven series, 2-0. College quarterback Brendan Sorsby won a temporary injunction today against the NCAA, despite his history of gambling on games. That means the 22-year-old could play for Texas Tech this fall. Sorsby had been suspended after admitting to gambling on college football games, including during his time at Indiana when he was on the roster. Current NCAA rules call for a permanent loss of eligibility for players who bet on their own team. But Sorsby only faces a 2-game suspension. In response, the organization said it, quote, strongly disagrees with the ruling, saying it, quote, undermines and corrupts the integrity of sports. In the Philippines, a 7.8 magnitude earthquake has killed at least 35 people and injured more than 200 others. The offshore quake caused extensive damage in southern coastal areas. It also triggered tsunami warnings in Indonesia, Japan, and Australia, though they've since been lifted. Philippine President Ferdinand Marcos Jr. ordered classes to be canceled and disaster response agencies to begin helping affected areas. The U.S., France, and other nations have also offered their support. On Wall Street today, stocks steadied a bit after Friday's sell-off. The Dow Jones Industrial Average slipped about 80 points to start the week, but the Nasdaq rose more than 200 points, or almost 1%. The S&P 500 also managed a modest gain. And a new musical, which pokes fun at the golden age of musicals, was crowned Best Musical at last night's Tony Awards.
11: Schmigadoon!
1: In his speech, Schmigadoon producer and SNL creator Lorne Michaels said, quote, sometimes singing, dancing, a lot of jokes, and a happy ending is really all you need. Ragtime won Best Musical Revival, and its star, Joshua Henry, earned his first Tony Award after three prior nominations. And the Arthur Miller classic, Death of a Salesman, raked in the most awards of the night, six in all, including Best Revival of a Play. Still to come on the NewsHour, new data show just how many people are losing food stamps due to stricter requirements. Amy Walter and Tamara Keith break down the latest political headlines. And Dave Eggers discusses his newest novel and supporting the next generation of authors.
0: This is the PBS NewsHour from the David M. Rubenstein Studio at WETA in Washington, headquarters of PBS News.
1: Well, ripple effects and strong opinions are still flowing out of a lengthy interview with President Trump on NBC's Meet the Press over the weekend. Among the points of contention, Trump's baseless claims about the 2020 election results and the security of current elections. Our Lisa Desjardins has more. Trump walked out of the NBC interview after he repeatedly made false, unproven accusations that the California elections were, in his words, rigged, while also asserting the same about his loss in 2020. Here's a portion of that interview.
5: Your elections are crooked, and you're crooked, and Meet the Press is crooked, and so is ABC and CBS and CNN.
11: But, Mr. President,
5: your one-sided crooked networks. All right, let's call it quits because I've had enough.
1: Joining us now to sort out fact from fiction is Tammy Patrick. She's the chief executive officer of programs at the National Association of Election Administrators. She was also an elections official in Arizona for 11 years. Tammy, let's start with 2020. We're still talking about this, unbelievably, but 6 years later, what do we know about any evidence of fraud in that election?
12: Well, it's great to be here talking about the 2020 election once again. It's important to remember the 2020 election was audited, it was recounted, all court challenges were heard and ruled on, and there was no evidence to dispute the official results of who won the 2020 presidential election. It's long past time we move on.
1: Now, President Trump does want one thing that is generally popular in polling, and that is the idea of more voter ID. But he also wants some very unpopular ideas like banning voting machines and, in addition, limiting or entirely banning mail-in voting. And he is actually taking action on that front. So under his order, the Postal Service itself last week proposed new rules. They would standardize ballot envelopes, but also would require that states give the federal government all the names and addresses of every voter that is slated to get mail-in ballots. That, of course, faces some serious court challenges. But I want to ask you, for those skeptical about mail-in voting, which has been a drumbeat for President Trump since 2016, what do you say to them about the chances of fraud from mail-in ballots?
12: All across the country, voter eligibility is verified, and the voter is authenticated both when they request a ballot and also when the ballot is returned to the election official. Now, this can be done in a variety of ways, depending on state laws, and every state has a law about this. In some cases, it's a comparison between the signature on the envelope and the signature on the voter's file. But in every case, the voter's eligibility is authenticated using what that state law has determined is correct in the state, and we ensure that the ballot packet is from the intended voter.
1: Do we know how hard it is to fake a signature in that case?
12: So I've taken forensic signature training, and I will tell you it's pretty difficult because it's not just that everyone signs their signature exactly the same each time, because we don't. We're creatures of habit, but we are not perfect. So there are other things that are taken into account, the slant and slope, the line orientation. It turns out some people are what we call floaters, where you sign your name above the line, or the signature is bifurcated by the line. It's that sort of characteristic of how someone signs their signature that someone wouldn't know who's just randomly trying to forge a signature. So that's part of the security in the system.
1: All right, now let's go to California, which Trump referenced the results as they are coming in right now. Let's look at the L.A. mayor's race right now. The top two move on to November. Currently, that is two Democrats, Republican and former reality star Spencer Pratt. You see there has fallen to third. Again, results are still coming in. President Trump wrote today, not possible for Spencer Pratt to have lost the L.A. runoffs after the big lead he had. Third world nation, rigged elections. And also, not long ago, Speaker Johnson also raised sort of vague doubts about California. California is an outlier in terms of how long it takes to count votes. But why do results change there? And is there an opening for fraud?
12: For voters, it's important to realize that for the election professionals conducting our elections, it's about the process, not the outcome of the election. So while it's true that California has the longest certification period based on their state's law, in every state in the nation, there's a period of time after Election Day where the election officials are checking to make sure that all eligible ballots are in fact correctly adjudicated, that they're counted if they're supposed to be counted, and if they shouldn't be counted, that they are kept from the final tabulation. So in California, it doesn't really take that much longer than the rest of the nation. On election night, the press project who they think the winner will be. But when the elections are close, we pay closer attention to the process in those days after election. There's a lot of discussion about, well, why can't it be like Florida? Well, the truth of the matter is, in Florida, they're also counting ballots after Election Day. But unless the race is close, people are not paying as close of attention. So what's really important here to understand is that part of the reason it takes a while is because of the security of the system. And it's not so much that it's opening up for fraud. It's the fact that it's securing it from any other influence outside of the voter's intent on marking their own individual ballot.
11: In just our last few seconds here, we know there are some documented instances of fraud that conservatives track, some alleged, some proven. The Heritage Foundation, a conservative group, cited 43 in 2024. But that doesn't mean that these are mass attempts at fraud. Are these generally just individual cases in our last few seconds?
12: It is. I mean, I want to make really clear that voter fraud is exceedingly rare. The number of instances is not zero, but it's also not in the triple digits, even as millions of ballots are being counted. We can't point to a single election where voter fraud changed the outcome of the election. And don't get me wrong, we want to make sure that's as little as possible, but that's why election professionals all across the country have so many security processes in place. And that's why our elections are transparent and observable, with observers able to watch as the whole process plays out, no matter how long it takes.
11: Tammy Patrick, thank you for covering so much ground in such a short time. We appreciate it.
12: Thank you for having me.
1: Enrollment in the Supplemental Nutrition Assistance Program, or SNAP, formerly known as food stamps, has fallen sharply nationwide since the passage of the One Big Beautiful Bill Act last summer. There are over 38 million people getting the food assistance, but more than 3.5 million of them have lost access, as states are implementing a series of new eligibility requirements and stricter processes for applying. Our William Brangham has more on what's happening and the concerns.
13: That's right, Amna. Last year's Republican centerpiece budget law is projected to cut $186 billion in federal spending on SNAP over the next decade. But it's not only about funding cuts. The new law changed eligibility criteria, like raising the age limit for work requirements from 54 to 64 and increasing the amount of documentation required to enroll. Since then, every state has seen a decline in people enrolled in SNAP, led by Arizona, where participation has fallen by 51%, according to some estimates. And those who are still eligible are receiving much lower benefits and often facing longer reauthorization times. Here's what 27-year-old Presley Nassis told us about the experience. He's a SNAP recipient, has a chronic illness, and works two jobs.
14: I went from having a little over $200 a month for groceries from SNAP funds to having absolutely nothing for 3 months. I lost weight. I ate less. I had one and a half meals a day instead of two or three. I pinched pennies. I saved food from the jobs I work at where they have free snacks. I took things home. And then when I was recertified, they renewed me for a significantly lower amount. So I now get $50 a month.
13: So for more on the state of food assistance in America, we are joined now by Sarah Naomi Bleich. She's a professor of public health policy at Harvard and previously worked at the USDA during the Biden and Obama administrations. Thank you so much for being here. Agriculture Secretary Brooke Rollins and others in the Trump administration have been celebrating this decline in SNAP benefits, arguing that it's happening because the economy is better, they argue, that wages are getting better, and that they're rooting out fraud. How accurate is that?
15: So I would say that that's not accurate, and thank you very much for having me. So there are three main reasons why SNAP caseloads would decline. One is that the economy improves, since SNAP is designed to get smaller when the economy gets better. But the economy has not measurably improved since H.R. 1 passed in July of 2025. And we can all probably agree that affordability, including high costs of food, remain an enormous challenge for families in this country. Another reason SNAP caseloads could decline is that the rules change. And as a result, eligibility is constricted. That has happened. There are stricter time limits, meaning that folks have to prove they are working 20 hours a week or 80 hours a month to receive benefits. And the number of people subject to those time limits has gone up a lot. And that greatly increases the paperwork burden, since each month individuals have to document their hours and then the state has to certify it. And the third reason that SNAP caseloads could decline is that states take actions which contract eligibility. So states face an enormous fiscal penalty if they don't get their payment error rates under control. So that refers to how much a person is under or overpaid for their monthly SNAP benefits. As a result, some states like Arizona are being overzealous in their implementation of the rules, making it much harder for eligible people to obtain or maintain benefits. And at the same time, most states, including Arizona, are understaffed. So they lack the capacity to process all this paperwork. And so when a person is applying for the first time or recertifying or confirming their hours worked to comply with the time limit, there's a 30-day deadline. Even if an eligible person submits all the required information on time, if the state does not process it by the deadline, that person is automatically removed and has to start the process all over again.
13: I see. What about the argument about fraud that they make, that this is that the declining numbers are because people who should not be on the system are out of the system?
15: So fraud is actually very low in the SNAP program. It's about 1.6%, which is actually low relative to other federal safety net programs. And the new rules actually don't target fraud at all. They're targeting payment error rates, which is, again, referring to how much someone is over or underpaid for their SNAP benefits. And so these changes will have no impact on fraud rates, which are very low already in the SNAP program.
13: There are other people who argue that this decline is also a sign of just a return to normalcy post-pandemic, that the pandemic caused all of this incredible need in the country. SNAP responded, but now we are moving back to a more normal period of life. We talked to Jack Salmon. He's at the Conservative Mercatus Center. Here's how he described this.
16: The SNAP program is, it tends to be pretty cyclical. So what that means is during economic crises like we saw in 2008, 2009, when the unemployment rate goes up, we see that program participation also goes up with that as families struggle more during times of economic strain. What then happens after the crisis, as the unemployment rate comes down and the sort of business cycle improves, we then see the SNAP numbers come down as well. But following the COVID pandemic, it remained elevated for quite a few years, really through the end of 2024. And I think now we're seeing somewhat of a sharper return to normalcy.
13: What do you make of that? Return to normalcy?
15: So this is not a return to normalcy, because it is true that SNAP caseloads are going down, but they're decreasing for the wrong reasons. They're not decreasing because all of a sudden we have a much stronger economy. They're decreasing because what we're seeing is that eligible people are leaving the program because it's become too difficult to document and to maintain their eligibility. And that is deeply concerning.
13: As we heard from Presley Nassis earlier, describing just all of these different hoops, he also described having to submit all sorts of bank payments from Venmo and Cash Apps and getting letters from neighbors testifying to the fact that he was actually living in the conditions that he described. How much of this, I mean, the landscape has really seemingly changed for people who want to participate in the program.
15: Yes, and states are introducing a lot of more, I won't say that there are additional rules, but states are making it harder for people to submit the necessary paperwork. So there's all the things you have to submit, which is a big challenge for people that are trying to participate or maintain in the program. That's one challenge. But another challenge is then all this paperwork comes in and states have to process it. And just about every state is facing major staffing challenges, which makes it hard then to process everything on time. And if it's not processed on time within that 30-day requirement, folks are going to fall off the program.
13: And what do you make of the argument that some might argue, which is it's good to have these kinds of strictures. It's a big, important program. We ought to make sure that only the people who really are deserving are in that program.
15: I wholeheartedly agree that it's important that we are good stewards of public dollars, and we want to make sure that people that are in the program are in the program, and that is largely the case. What's happening is these new rules are making it such that eligible people who should be in the program are unable to participate, and that's not consistent with the mission of SNAP.
13: Going forward, if there are no changes and we stay in this current protocol, what do you imagine happening with SNAP benefits in the country?
15: We're going to see many, many fewer families have access to benefits. So just between the period of July of 2025 and February of 2026, so about 6 months, 3.5 million people lost access to benefits. That is likely going to increase. And with that means that people will have higher rates of food insecurity, meaning they don't have enough to eat. And if you have higher rates of food insecurity, your health is at risk. You have higher likelihood of heart disease and diabetes and obesity. And so we are likely to see that people will not only lack resources, but there'll be negative health and even economic effects because of these changes.
13: Sarah Naomi Bleich of Harvard University, thank you so much for being here.
15: Thank you for having me.

0: President Trump walks out under tough questioning from NBC. Democrats face character questions ahead of a battleground Senate race. And President Trump's influence is once again on the ballot in South Carolina. Here to unpack it all is our Politics Monday duo. That's Amy Walter of the Cook Political Report with Amy Walter and Tamara Keith of NPR. Great to see you both.
1: Good to be here.
0: Let's start with this interview that's getting a lot of attention. I think it's fair to say Trump officials proudly talk about how accessible this president is to the press. We know he takes a lot of questions on the fly in the Oval Office before leaving from the South Lawn and even on very brief phone calls from reporters all the time where he ends the conversation when he wants to. He rarely sits down for extended, rigorous one-on-one interviews like the one with Kristen Welker on NBC's Meet the Press. As we played earlier, he got very frustrated, Tam, under questioning about his anti-weaponization fund and about rigged election claims she was asking for evidence about. What stood out to you about how angry the president got in response?
1: Well, so much of the questions that he takes, as you described, the calls, all of that is on his terms. He's calling on the questions that he's answering the questions that he wants. And when he gets a question that he doesn't like, he very frequently attacks the journalist, most especially female journalists. And he attacks them in very personal terms. You saw at various points during this interview him criticizing going after Kristen Welker and her questioning and her professionalism. She stood up for herself. But at the end, as he's walking out, he was being pressed on this, you know, this soft spot for him, which is the 2020 election and his whole idea that the election was stolen and the election rigging and all of the things that he's been talking about for all of these years.
0: Baseless ideas, we should underscore
1: yes.
0: here, right?
1: Yes. Yeah. And that is why it is central to his identity. And it continues to be something where he doesn't have a good answer to the question of where's the evidence.
0: Mm-hmm. Amy, how did you look at this? And also this larger argument where the White House is always saying he's so available, he's very accessible to the press.
2: Right. Well, listen, if you said, why do you think the president chose to go on to a major platform, a Sunday show? I would say, well, probably because we're in a war in Iran, although which he calls not really a war, but that there's that. And voters are very upset. Number one, about the actions being taken in Iraq and the repercussions of it, namely higher inflation, gas prices. And that here's an opportunity for the president to explain his thinking. Where are we going in Iran? What's the timeline? To give some clarity to that. And to also empathize with Americans who are saying, yeah, but my gas price went up. Inflation is still high. They're in a farm state. Fertilizer's too expensive. That was a great opportunity to do that. He provided none of that in this interview. So really, I think he uses it to Tam's point as an opportunity for him to say what he wants to say, be on the record for the issues that matter to him. I do think it's more, though, than just obsessing about 2020 that becomes problematic. And Lisa obviously did a whole piece on this before we came on of really undermining the integrity of elections and the idea that as we go into 2026 election time, the president's numbers aren't looking particularly strong. The difficulty that Republicans are going to have to hold on to both houses in this upcoming election, undermining this as a rigged election mm-hmm. is only going to further the frustration, division that we have in this country about how our elections are handled and what it means to actually have a free and fair election that Americans can agree whether they won or lost was actually valid.
0: Well, I know you've both been following the lead up to the primary elections in Maine tomorrow very closely. Fair to say, barring any kind of extraordinary upset, Graham Plattner is likely to win the Democratic nomination. Susan Collins is likely to win the Republican nomination. Of course, there's a number of scandals around Plattner that have only grown in recent weeks from this list, I have to say, from the Nazi tattoo to sexting while married to ex-girlfriends alleging violence. Plattner denies any violence, we should say, but on everything else, he says he's transformed. And this is how one of his supporters actually sees it. Take a listen.
3: It's refreshing to have someone actually own up to stuff that they've done and say, yeah, that wasn't such a great idea. I'm working to be a better person. Why? Because that's what we all need to do. We all have flaws. It's not a perfect world.
0: So, Tam, not for Republicans, because I think President Trump has moved the bar so far, but for Democrats, this sort of stuff would have been disqualifying not long ago. What's changed?
1: I think that if you talk to a lot of Democrats, they would say, Susan Collins. Like, they really see Maine as a solid pickup opportunity. And any chance that there was for Democrats to put forward a different candidate, and establishment Democrats absolutely did want to put forward a different candidate, Governor Janet Mills, who was seen as a strong recruit by Chuck Schumer and the Senate Democrats, by the time she got into that race, Graham Plattner already had huge momentum. He was like riding a wave, and she's there paddling, and she just can't catch it. It was too late by the time she got in. And so now at this point, Democrats have the front runner that they have. And, you know, I think that there are lots of nuances here. And a Democratic primary is also different than a general election. And I think that we really will see a test, not just in Maine, but also in Texas, where Ken Paxton, the Republican nominee in the Senate race, all of his dirty laundry was aired in that primary, and he won anyway. And so I think there is a question of whether, you know, primary electorates are different than general electorates, or whether we're in a new era where the sort of scandals that would have taken down a politician don't matter anymore.
2: Yeah, and the by the time some of those first Reddit posts came out, Graham Plattner had already built and established this sort of grassroots following. I was actually up in Maine the day after those first Reddit posts were revealed, and sitting at an event, someone comes up to introduce Graham Plattner and said, well, we all know this is probably the Democrats in Washington who leaked this, right? So the lack of faith and trust in the establishment, whether it is the candidates that they pick or in Maine establishment, or whether it's the quote unquote establishment in Washington, and the lack of faith too in how rumors like this get into the mainstream media, also important. But I think Tam's point about the primary is also critical. I don't think Graham Plattner is losing support from Democrats. This is a blue state, so theoretically, you only need to win Democrats to win. But this is where Susan Collins comes in. If you look at her success over the years, it's not because she is winning Republicans, more Republicans. It's that people who voted for Joe Biden in 2020 crossed over and voted for Susan Collins. And the number one group to do this were women. She won women by

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1: Influence and being able to oust incumbents for his pick to make it ahead. In South Carolina, he's pushing for Lieutenant Governor Pam Yvette. How do you look at this? What's going to happen
2: here? I think she's definitely a front runner in this, but these are also South Carolina and all these many of these southern states have runoffs. Mm-hmm. And so getting that nod is really important. Where the president has yet to weigh in is in Georgia, which has next week has a runoff in the Senate race there. I think that is also notable.
3: Yeah. And I will just say in South Carolina, a governor's race is different than a Senate race or a congressional race. And so I am certainly watching whether President Trump's influence is as strong when you're looking at a state race versus a federal race that has federal implications for how he's able to govern.
1: Tamara Keith, Amy Walter, thank you both very much.
3: You're welcome.

0: Best-selling author Dave Eggers has a new novel out this week, telling the story of two art-obsessed friends over many decades. And there's much more to the author's own story as well. Senior arts correspondent Jeffrey Brown reports from San Francisco for our Arts and Culture series, Canvas.
1: Bicycle? Yeah, I bike around the Embarcadero a lot.
2: For Dave Eggers, his latest project began on a bike ride.
1: I found this giant door open in this pier, and I discovered it was completely empty.
2: And some thought or light bulb went off.
1: I'm always looking for empty space, I guess, you know, like how do you fill it?
2: It's perhaps not the thought most would have, but Eggers walked into the 100,000 square foot emptiness of San Francisco's Pier 29 and did what he often does, imagine new ways to allow creativity to flourish, accessible to all.
1: How do we make the arts free? How do we make them accessible so that they're never exclusive? And that's an obsession. Like, how do you make it so that there's never an economic barrier to being creative? Mm-hmm. And that's something that you got to fight for that.
2: This new vision, a project called Art and Water, intended to provide space for arts education and work studios, with the students learning under the tutelage of established artists. The goal, to address one small piece of this expensive city's affordability crisis.
1: So if you look at a raw space like this, immediately the easiest use is maybe one of the most necessary, too, is like to try to put visual artists back in San Francisco.
2: Eggers himself, now 56, is best known as a writer. His 2000 memoir with the brash title, A Heartbreaking Work of Staggering Genius, was a bestseller and something of a generational sensation. He's written 39 books in all, fiction, nonfiction, works for young readers and children. But early on, he trained as a painter at the University of Illinois and still makes art, here screen printing. And his new novel, Contrapposto, centers on a young would-be artist in the Midwest named Cricket, his childhood friend and love interest Olympia, and their adventures together and apart in the art world over decades into their 70s.
1: I've been working on this book off and on for 20 years. I mean, it's been in my head since I was in art school myself.
3: Really?
1: Yeah.
3: Because it seemed like a formative experience or something you wanted to address?
1: Both. But I wanted to sort of also sort of write about, you know, a 60-odd year friendship, you know, and that kind of devotion. You don't see it that often in fiction.
2: The book's title refers to a position of the human figure in art, a counterpose. Think Michelangelo's David. The characters, well, they took shape in Eggers' mind long ago and wouldn't leave.
1: I got to know Cricket and Olympia so well that I just was transcribing their conversations. I didn't have to write.
3: That's how you felt?
1: Oh, it was just keeping up with what they're saying in your head. You're not writing anymore for a while. You're just trying to transcribe quickly enough to get it down, because these are just like people I knew for 20 years.
2: Eggers' own life drawings appear in the novel, an unusual touch for an author. But then much about his own life and work is unusual. He founded his own publishing house, McSweeney's, putting out books, a literary quarterly, The Believer magazine, and more.

0: week, we are going to start organizing our article.
1: Perhaps his most important work, youth writing programs. In 2002, he helped start 826 Valencia, a nonprofit after-school program teaching writing skills to children aged 6 to 18. Its success led to the creation of 826 National and a network of youth writing centers across the country and abroad, some 70 in all to date. Eggers credits teachers in his childhood for opening up his world.
2: So I wanted to give that same experience to these kids, to one, know, to tell them that their work and their thoughts at this stage in their life are valid and matter and they're worth writing down and publishing.
1: And now many of the results, books, are gathered in the year-old International Library of Youth Writing, billed as the first of its kind. Shelves of writing from around the world, photos of young authors, in a warm, cozy space with hidden rooms, a secret Narnian wardrobe passageway.
2: We thought, okay, it's time to have a library where we display all of these books over the last 20-odd years.
3: And, which you love to be surrounded by.
2: Yeah, I was so happy. I mean, every one of these books has dozens of kids that, like, work their butts off to draft after draft, held to professional standards, and they've all of their thoughts and hopes and fears and everything are contained forever in these really well-made books.
1: We watched a writing session for 8 to 11-year-olds from around the city.
0: I just wanted to talk about the facts of an event.
1: Pencils and paper, even typewriters, no screens.
2: We're finding that in this digital age, kids are so desperate to get back to something tactile.
3: You're seeing that? You're feeling that?
2: Every day. Like, for sure they will use a screen if you put it in front of them. Mm-hmm. But I do think if you give them a better alternative, something really kind of fun, and if you ask them to express themselves in a book that will be made permanent, they will choose the latter.
1: And why do it when you're a successful writer?
2: Feeling useful as a writer is not a everyday occurrence. You know, you can spend 18 months, 2 years, or whatever on writing something that you don't know if it's going to come to anything, but you can be, you know, sent into a middle school with 826 and, like, feel like in 2 hours, boy, you really have an impact.
1: Some old-fashioned ideas in a fast-changing world, helping kids write books.
4: I added what you said, put in my own words in the access reporting claim.
1: Helping artists find a way and space to learn and create. Art and Water has a planned opening later this year. Dave Eggers' own new book, Contrapposto, is now out. For the PBS NewsHour, I'm Jeffrey Brown in San Francisco.

0: 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And that is the NewsHour for tonight. I'm Amna Nawaz. 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
7: 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Partly sunny Tuesday with highs in the low to mid 80s. Isolated afternoon thunderstorms mid to upper 80s on Wednesday.
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10: It's spring, in the Northern Hemisphere at least, so it feels like the perfect time to talk about ice, since it's more likely to be cooling our drinks than ruining our commutes for a while. For all its familiarity, ice is a really odd substance. It floats, for one, because it's less dense than its liquid form. It's not the only substance that does that, but there aren't very many. We're not entirely sure why it's slippery, which was the subject of a Quanta story not long ago. And it comes in a bewildering array of forms, crystalline phases, they're called. It's fascinating that we have this compound that covers most of the Earth, infuses our atmosphere, makes life possible, and we're still learning new things about it. Welcome to the Quanta Podcast, where we explore the frontiers of fundamental science and math. I'm Samir Patel, editor-in-chief of Quanta Magazine. At the turn of the 20th century, there were 12 known phases of ice. We are now, thanks to recently reported findings, getting close to double that, with some wrinkles added to the forms we already knew about. We reported on the most recent burst of new findings in this area in a recent story called Physicists Discover the Most Complex Forms of Ice Yet by the latest addition to Quanta's staff, math writer Shalma Wegsman, and she's here to talk us through it. Welcome to the show, Shalma.
11: Hi, thank you.
10: So Shalma, what's the big idea?
11: The big idea is that we've been studying all the different forms of ice for over a century, and we keep finding new kinds of ice, and they keep getting weirder, and all the simulations and theories suggest that we're going to keep finding more for as long as we look.
10: Obviously, we're going to get into this idea of what constitutes a form of ice and what's weird about ice. But to get us there, I think we need a little water 101. Let's just talk about the actual structure of water and how that contributes to what ice is.
11: Ice is just water in its solid form. So water is H2O. It's an oxygen and two hydrogens attached to it. And you might remember from chemistry class that this is a bent molecule. So rather than the hydrogen sticking out straight in a line, they stick out at a very specific angle.
10: A little Mickey Mouse looking molecule.
11: Yeah, it's, yeah. If you orient it that way, the hydrogens are the two little ears and the oxygen's the bigger head. And the reason for this bent shape is that aside from the two hydrogens you have, the oxygen also has a few other unbonded electrons, and they stick out on the other end, and they kind of are invisible in this little picture of the H2O molecule that we're used to looking at. But all of these different electrons, both the ones that are bonded to the hydrogen and the extra ones, they all repel each other electrically. And so they force each other to spread out in this very specific angular way. So when you have a bunch of water molecules and you cool them down, they will orient each other so that the free electrons are attracted to the hydrogen of the other H2O molecules, and they'll form a repeating structure. So the fact that ice is a crystal means that if you look at it microscopically and you look at all the molecules, it's in some repeating structure.
10: Let's talk first about the ice that's in a glass, the ice that we're constantly in contact with. What is the structure of that ice, and what do we call that phase?
11: So now we call this ice one, right? Or ice one H specifically. H stands for hexagonal. Okay. So if you look at the structure of the ice in your ice cube, or the ice that's, you know, in a glacier or something that you see anywhere on Earth, you'll see this hexagonal structure. So it's a hexagon, and at each corner is a different H2O molecule. And
10: right,
11: they're
10: so
11: oriented.
10: Very regular, familiar looking kind of crystal structure. Mm-hmm. Is all the ice on Earth ice 1H?
11: Yeah. So all of the ice that we find on Earth's surface and glaciers and our freezers, you know, when lakes freeze over, that's all ice 1H. There is also ice 1C, which stands for cubic. This is really rare. It only really happens in the upper atmosphere or the contrails of planes. And it's when the ice freezes at an even colder temperature, and it doesn't last very long.
10: Okay. We're talking about a molecule that has a lot of little things going on, simple though it is. And this idea that what we're looking for is a structure of how those pieces will bond and snap together.
11: Yeah.
10: When we talk about different forms, crystalline phases of ice, like what are we talking about exactly?
11: Mm-hmm. Yeah, so we're talking about different ways that the H2O molecules bond together. So in ice one, whether it be the cubic or the hexagonal, each H2O is bonded to four others. But you can imagine, if you think of this hexagon shape, that this leaves a lot of space in between the different H2O molecules. Mm-hmm. And if you were to put the water or ice under pressure, some of it will kind of fill in those gaps, and they'll bond in different ways to become even more dense. And so you can get all these other forms of crystal structures when you put ice under pressure.
10: Right. Okay. So pressure, is that the primary means by which, I guess, scientists now are trying to determine other crystalline structures of ice?
11: Yeah. You're used to making ice in your freezer by lowering the temperature, right? But you can also imagine that if you put water under enough pressure, it'll also be forced into a solid structure.
10: Regardless of the temperature.
11: And it turns out that different temperatures and different pressures, the combination of the two will lead to different structures.
10: Yeah, the ice phase diagram is like temperature versus pressure.
11: Exactly.
10: Now, this being quanta, we don't always need like a, why are we interested in this? Because it's fundamental science. It's the joy of discovery, right? But why are scientists continuing to probe all the different ways that they can make ice?
11: I mean, one thing is just it's water, right? It's one of the most abundant things on the planet.
10: About it's helpful in general.
11: Yeah, we want to know as much as we can about it. But there's kind of two other motivations that come into play here. One comes from planetary science. So a lot of these phases of ice, the more strange ones that we're talking about, they wouldn't exist on Earth because you need these extreme pressures. And like when you get to those pressures inside the Earth, you kind of stop finding water there. But elsewhere in the solar system, like in icy planets like Uranus and Neptune, or in the moons of Saturn and Jupiter, some of them are ice moons that consist of ice all the way down, right? And so these planets and moons might have ice in very strange forms that we're not used to here. And if we ever want to, you know, send a probe there and be able to model what we're seeing, we got to know what the forms of ice will look like. So that's one thing. And also, some of these strange forms of ice might be responsible for these icy planets still being able to have magnetic fields or something. So in 2019, there was the discovery of this kind of ice that can conduct electricity. And there's an idea that perhaps this is why some of these ice planets can still have a magnetic field, which is weird. So that's one motivation. And the other one comes more from the crystal side of it. So seeing ice as a crystal, there's a whole field that's interested in understanding how crystals change form, like crystal morphology. And this is relevant in a few places, but especially in pharmaceuticals. A lot of our drugs are crystals, and some of them need to have a very specific form or structure to behave in the body in the way that we want. And, you know, there's apparently a problem. This came up in my reporting, and it was kind of interesting. Like, if you have a factory that is made to produce some drug in some very specific form, you really don't want someone coming in and, like, dropping something into the batch or, like, who knows what, and, like, accidentally changing the form and then finding a whole new structure, and then you can't go back to the original structure. Like, you really want to understand how these phases change and move from one to the other, and what conditions make that possible.
10: This is a great route to understanding how crystals form and what different crystal formations mm-hmm. you can get and how you would produce them. Okay, so I want to get into some of the practicalities of making different forms of ice, but I wonder, I mentioned the phase diagram. We talked about ice one and having a couple of different letters associated with it. I wonder if we can just do a little bit of a tour of different forms of ice. You mentioned there's one that conducts electricity, mm-hmm. which, you know, obviously liquid water does, but ice 1H doesn't, right? Or at least doesn't do it well at all. But which phase conducts electricity?
11: Yeah, so they call it super ionic ice. It's also ice 18. They earn the numbers whenever they're discovered. So the numbers represent the order of discovery, not any relationship between the different kinds of ice.
10: So 18 is recent, right?
11: Yeah, that one was seen for the first time in either 2018 or 2019, I think. We reported on it in 2019.
10: Right.
11: And one of the more recent ones that we reported on in this story this year is plastic ice 7. So it doesn't sound like 18, and it's what happens when you start with ice 7, which is this highly pressurized ice, and then you heat it up. And then at some point, you heat it up so much that all the molecules start spinning really fast.
10: This is so weird.
11: Yeah, it's kind of weird.
10: Yeah.
11: So, like, the structure is still in place, so it's still I-7, but now it's spinning a lot, and this makes it a little elastic, like a little bendy.
10: Okay.
11: And they think that this is kind of a precursor to this superionic ice 18, in which case you heat it up even more, and the hydrogens, the protons, actually, rather than just rapidly rotating, they fully break off apart from the oxygens. And hydrogen is really just protons, by the way.
10: Yeah.
11: And so those start flowing, and that's what allows it to conduct electricity.
10: That's interesting. Okay, yeah. So we have 18. We talked about plastic ice 7.
11: Yeah.
10: When we're talking about high pressure and high temperature, mm-hmm. This is always all relative, right? Because we talk about, when you say cold fusion, you mean room temperature fusion, not hot fusion, right? Mm-hmm. What is our relative frame of reference here? What is the pressure and temperature we're talking about for ice 7, for example?
11: Well, I think it depends, because we don't actually know exactly where. Like, we have this picture of water's phase diagram. We're still working out the details of, like, where exactly ice phase changes from one to the other. So I can't give you, like, a precise temperature that I-7 changes to plastic I-7, but it's around, like, 500 degrees Celsius.
10: Okay, so
11: like
10: really hot.
11: Really hot. Yeah.
10: Extremely hot ice that's a little bendy.
11: Yes.
10: Is plastic I-7.
11: It's plastic I-7.
10: Okay.
11: Yeah.
10: Okay. Are there any other phases of ice that are worth us pausing on for a second?
11: Yeah. So, I mean, part of why there are so many and we keep finding more is that there are some phases of ice like I-7, which are kind of the most stable form of ice at those extreme pressures. But you can also get what are called metastable states, which are very fleeting kinds of ice. So for a very brief moment, like a fraction of a second, ice will like click into some bizarre structure and then click away and like, you know, like.
10: Thank you for the sound effect. This is audio, right? Well
11: exactly.
10: Done.
11: So ice 4 is an example of this, where apparently researchers gave it a nickname, Will-o'-the-Wisp, which is, I guess, from folktales, like a light that sailors will see on the water or something, just to capture how mysterious it is, because they saw it this one time. I don't remember what year, but early.
10: It's 4.
11: Early on. It was number 4. And then they had trouble ever finding it again. so that's why.
10: Are we sure it exists?
11: We're sure it exists because one of the recent results, the people who discovered ice 22,
10: which we're going to get to,
11: they also figured out a way to like reliably recreate ice 4, which is cool.
10: So yeah. We know it's not a phantom ice.
11: Exactly, yeah.
10: Right, okay. So some of these phases that we're going to find in various places are metastable, which means I think in practice, like in the diagram, like they don't take up a lot of space, right? Because there's very specific conditions under which they exist and then they no longer exist.
11: Yeah.
10: Okay. Now, I mentioned at the beginning that at the turn of the century, meaning in the year 2000, there was 12 known phases of ice, mm-hmm. which means we've gone pretty quick in terms of the high pressures or mm-hmm. the experimental conditions to create more of these. And you said ice 18 was 2019. So where are we now? How many known phases of ice do we have at this moment?
11: So I think fully confirmed, like peer reviewed, 21. And then there's this 22 result that I think is undergoing peer review, but in theory, 22.
10: Now we're on to the latest findings of at least ice 21, mm-hmm. right?
11: Yes.
10: Okay, so let's talk about who did this work and what characterizes ice 21 and the potential ice 22 that you mentioned.
11: It was done by a group in Korea at the Korea Research Institute of Standards and Science. So there was actually this researcher, Yang J. Kim, was a postdoc there and then has since moved to California to the Lawrence Livermore Lab. And he saw hints of this mysterious ice 21 back when he was working in Korea as a postdoc, but he thought basically what he saw was a mistake. Like he saw a weird pattern in the data and he didn't have time to really investigate it, or he wasn't able to see if this corresponded to a real structure of ice.
10: Yeah.
11: And so he left without knowing, and they followed up since and confirmed that this is its own phase of ice. And what's special about it is that it's by far the most complex phase of ice we've ever seen. So most phases of ice, we said it goes down to a repeating structure at some level. And most of them will repeat every few H2O molecules, you know, maybe just a couple. But ice 21, the simplest repeating block is made up of 152 water molecules.
10: Okay, that's amazing. Let's stop on that for a second.
11: Yeah.
10: 152 molecules in a structure that doesn't repeat. And then that exact 152 repeats over and over again in this
11: exactly.
10: particular form.
11: Yeah, it's having like a really weird like Lego block that
10: yeah,
11: you built
10: yeah.
11: with.
10: Where is this on the phase diagram? Is this higher pressure than mm-hmm. we've experienced before? What is it in temperature?
11: Yeah, so it's actually like room temperature. It's actually not cold or hot ice okay. very much, but it is extreme pressures. So part of, you know, why we're able to find all these new structures recently is that there have been a lot of advancements in just the technology that we have that's able to compress water to such an extreme pressure. And especially it's a tricky thing to both compress water to extreme pressures and also not heat it up too much if you're looking at this very specific part of the phase diagram.
10: Right, right. The temperature will change as you compress it more.
11: Right, exactly.
10: Yeah, okay.
11: So there's tons of really advanced techniques that get really cool, some using lasers and whatever. But
10: how did they do this one?
11: This one, they use something called a diamond anvil cell. So it's basically two pieces of diamond and you put a drop of water in between, and then that's able to compress the water to pressures like those inside the earth, like around the upper core.
10: That's a, yeah. that's a lot of pressure.
11: It's a lot of pressure. And yeah. it's thanks to the fact that diamonds are so, you know, hard. As
10: yeah. Your, yeah. Diamond anvil cell.
11: Yeah.
10: That's a cool piece of kit.
11: Yeah.
10: And then they're able to control the temperature so they can get this particular phase. You said that ice 21, 152 molecules in its mm-hmm. repeating pattern, metastable. So what does it collapse into?
11: So this is in the realm where the most stable form of ice would be ice 6. So it's like while Yang J. Kim was studying how to get to ice 6, it for a second passed through this phase, which was ice 21. So the fact that ice pops in through all these metastable states is something kind of interesting, because we would expect classically that any crystal structure will go to the lowest energy, you know, most stable arrangement. And so the fact that it's popping through these like highly, highly complex phases and structures is kind of unintuitive a little bit.
10: Right. And that is a clearly defined regular structure.
11: Yeah. It kind of locks into
10: yeah,
11: it,
10: like
11: a
10: locks
11: very
10: into
11: specific
10: it.
11: Bonding
10: yeah.
11: structure.
10: Right.
11: Yeah.
10: Okay. Now you mentioned ice 22 potentially, not peer reviewed yet. What do we know about 22?
11: 22 is even more complex. It's 304 molecules in each repeating unit.
10: So even more complex, even higher pressure, I would assume?
11: So no, they actually found ice-22 at a slightly lower pressure and temperature. So it's not exactly that, you know, the more extreme the situation, the more complex the ice.
10: Just a quick question for Kurt Vonnegut fans. What do you know about Ice Nine?
11: I know, yeah, this was a lot of comments.
10: Yeah, I'm sure.
11: Looking for Ice Nine.
10: We got to, you know, let's give the people what they want. A, we know it's not going to freeze the whole world.
11: Totally fine. Like, it's not going to freeze the whole world. Discovered in 1968, apparently. Okay. And also one of these high-pressured forms of ice.
10: Right. You said at the beginning that it seems like we're just going to keep finding more. So what's next? Like, let's unpack this a little bit.
11: Mm-hmm.
10: What gives us the impression that we will keep finding more? Like, we're getting to really complex crystalline structures that are metastable, so they're only existing for a second. Are we just going to keep compressing it to higher and higher levels and tweaking the temperature a little bit and seeing what happens? And do we expect we'll look back in another 25 years and be like, oh, there's 50 forms of ice?
11: Yeah. There's researchers out there. Federica Copari is part of a team also in Livermore that is trying to up the pressure a lot. So she's trying to bring us to like double the pressure at the very center of the Earth just to see what happens, you know?
10: Whoa.
11: I mean,
10: and these diamond anvil cells are capable of doing that.
11: Possibly. We might need to combine different techniques here. And apart also from getting to the pressures, you need to be able to tell what the structure is. So you also need to have ways to measure and take pictures of that structure.
10: How did they do that?
11: So they did that with ICE-21 by bringing it to this really large laser facility in Germany. It's called the European X-ray Free Electron Laser Facility. It's like 3.5 kilometers long. They accelerate electrons through and bounce them around to just produce these extreme X-rays, like really high energy bursts of X-rays. And that's what they send into the ice to like take a picture of it, basically.
10: So the diamond anvil cell has to be present.
11: Yeah.
10: And creating the exact conditions that you want. And then you need this extremely high-powered X-ray beam.
11: Something like that. Or for other ones like plastic I-7, X-rays aren't enough because the X-rays kind of pass through the hydrogen and only hit the oxygen. It's fine if you just want to see the structure, but if you wanted to see that spinning, you also need to send in neutrons to take pictures of the hydrogen. So there's a lot of experimental innovation that goes into every new form of ice that we find. But there's reason to believe that there are many, many more to discover, and possibly that as long as we look, we'll keep finding more of them, right? Part of this is the fact that we keep finding these metastable states that are so complex suggests that, you know, if you kind of zoom in to like any phase change process, maybe it's passing through many of these different metastable states. And people have done simulations, like computer simulations, modeling the dynamics of water molecules at these different pressures. And they've found tens of thousands of different possible phases.
10: To be fair, those aren't all necessarily like ever going to happen.
11: Yeah, yeah.
10: Like they're not necessarily real or experimentally, you can't necessarily create them, but they're possible.
11: Yeah. The phase doesn't get the Roman numeral name until it's seen in a laboratory. But the simulations kind of just hint at what is possible. All of these phases are usually seen in simulations before they're discovered, though. You might not know which one you're going to find, though, once you go to the lab. Some of them that the simulation shows, they might never be possible. Like maybe that would just require too much energy, or like maybe it'll just be too unstable and we would never see such a thing.
10: Yeah.
11: But it's hard to know where to draw that line until you really go and measure it.
10: Well, I think we needed that like critical mass of at least a few. So 21, 22, plastic I-7 to like say, okay, let's do a story about this. So maybe in a few years we'll have, you know, 25 and there'll be a reason to say, oh, there's something actually really interesting and unusual about these new forms of ice that they're going to continue to find.
11: Mm-hmm. I mean, even just the fact that ice comes in so many forms kind of shows just how much complexity can hide in even these simple substances that we think are so familiar.
10: Yeah, yeah. And now, you know, we get to be the person at the party who says, oh, check out the ice 1H in my drink and
11: exactly.
10: Start a whole conversation about how there's all these different forms of ice.
11: Right.
10: Well, people should check the story out because the graphics really help in sort of visualizing what these different crystal structures look like. Thanks for coming on the show to talk to us about it, Shalma.
11: Yeah, thank you so much. This was fun.
10: Before we let you go, we like to ask all of our guests for a recommendation. So what's exciting your imagination this week?
11: There's a movie that I saw a few months ago that I can't stop thinking about. I would describe it as kind of the most human movie I've ever seen that you could still call a sci-fi. And it's called Until the End of the World. It came out in 1991. And like the sci-fi element is that there's a doctor who wants to allow his blind wife to see. So he creates some technology that allows him to put images in her brain. But that's just a piece of this whole thing. And it kind of becomes this very human thing with so many like nuanced feelings around it. And it's also kind of like a road movie that goes all around the world. There's a love triangle. I specifically recommend the director's cut, which is 5 hours long, but there's some scenes in it.
10: Who's the director?
11: Wim Wenders. I've only seen this film of his, but it's now one of my favorites. And yeah, there's some scenes, especially in the director's cut, where you just feel being a human in this weird sci-fi scenario, but it's just great.
10: Amazing. We'll check it out. Also on Quanta this week, you can read about the first burst of findings from the Vera Rubin Observatory and an essay exploring Gödel's famous incompleteness theorem, which suggests that there will always be some math that is just unprovable. If you've been enjoying the Quanta podcast, please take a moment to rate the show and leave a review. We'd love to hear from you. The Quanta Podcast is a podcast from Quanta Magazine, an editorially independent publication supported by the Simons Foundation. I'm Quanta's editor-in-chief, Samir Patel. 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The production team is Ali Budner, Deborah J. Balthazar, Genevieve Sponsler, and Tommy Bazarian. 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
12: One city block, everybody's story. That is the simple concept at the heart of the Baltimore-based podcast, Out of the Blocks. My name is Aaron Henkin. I produce Out of the Blocks along with electronic musician Wendell Patrick. And today I want to share with you a slice of life from Baltimore's longest-running city market, Holland's Market in southwest Baltimore. A lot of stalls there are empty these days, but Eddie's Lunch does a brisk business. And for the owner, Chris Yoon, the day starts early. Tell me the secret to making a good fish steak sandwich. What's the signature sandwich about?
13: Bottom line, you have to be fresh. I wake up, 4:30 in the morning and prepare the fish. I cut the fish and sell that fish for the exact same day. And the next morning, I do it over again. Okay, my name is Chris Young. Why you went? I'm the owner of Eddie's Lunch in Holland's Market. The Eddie's Lunch been around since 1940s. We're not the original owner, of course, but we've been doing the same concept of making fish sandwich ever since we took over back in the early 90s. When I was a kid, I used to help my dad, you know, peeling potatoes to, you know, cutting carrots, onions, or, you know, lifting heavy food stuff. But anyhow, when you work here, you get to know the people. I mean, this market is practically has its own history. This is one of the oldest market in Baltimore City. You know, that back in the early days, there used to be a line outside, going out a couple blocks away. Isn't that surprising? It used to, back in the days, it used to be about, 10 cents per sandwich? But it used to be a very famous.
12: Is this what you always imagined you would end up doing, sort of taking over in your parents' footsteps in the food business?
13: Oh, that's a tough question because, you know, my parents is very getting old and you know how life is. I mean, even though you want to search for something that you want to do, eventually the situation dictates. We're from Korea, so I'm kind of like in the culture where, you know, family's first concept. you listen to your parents, you respect your parents. I think it's because the way we came here, how life was really hard to survive as an immigrant. And, you know, you have to work hard for a living, and I think it gets to you. As far as, you know, since your parents did it, you gotta show it. Life goes, you know, goes really fast, like a train, you know. Sooner or later, it'd be 30 years down the line, you're like, whoa, what have I been doing? What am I here? You know, what did I accomplish in life? You know, I mean, for me, it's not really about money. It's probably more towards legacy. And I have two kids, in fact. Me and my wife who runs the business, but yeah, I have a 5-year-old and a 9-year-old. They were born here, and they're practically, you know, the funny thing is they don't speak Korean. They're very Americanized. And yeah, just this different way of seeing things, I guess, right?
14: Chris Yoon at Eddie's Lunch in Southwest Baltimore's Hollins Market. 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I'm Aaron Henkin. Thanks for listening.
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14: Hi, Aaron Henkin here from the Baltimore-based podcast Out of the Blocks, where each episode we have a simple mission: to show up on a block and try to meet and interview everyone we can. I'm going to bring you along today to a Baltimore City market that is basically the size of an entire block, Hollins Market in Southwest Baltimore. More than half the stalls there are empty today, but there are still vendors there hanging on and keeping tradition alive.
16: I got California navel oranges, I got dandruff pears, I got mineolas, I got plums, I got Italian plums, I got small navels, I got tomatoes, kiwi, you name it, I got it.
14: You have some beautiful watermelons over here.
16: Yes.
14: When you were selling them, I saw you tapping them to make sure you were giving a good one. What's the secret to tapping a watermelon and figuring out when it's...
16: You want to pick it up and hit on it, make sure it's got a hollow sound. Hear that sound, that hollow sound? That means that watermelon's good. You can cut that right now. It's real sweet, real good. I'm Lumpy. That's what everybody calls me. That's my nickname, but my real name is Francis, but I go by Lumpy. We're in Hollins Market, oldest market out of all of them. I sell produce and everything, and been here going on 34 years, trying to stay longer if I can.
14: Well, first of all, tell me how you got the nickname Lumpy.
16: Well, my grandfather, like I said, been in the produce business all, and the family's been in produce all their lives, and then back in the older days, they worked out of a truck, and my mother was working with her father, and she was carrying me. She was pregnant, and she said when she was working on the streets, she kept getting lumps in her stomach, and that's how I got the nickname Lumpy.
14: You had the nickname Lumpy before you were even born.
16: Yeah, you're right, but I go by Lumpy before I go by Francis.
14: Hollins Market here in Southwest Baltimore is just a block or two north of the horse stables.
16: Right. Block and a half.
14: Tell me about those stables and your, sort of encounters with the horses there.
16: Well, me and my partner, like I said, that's how we became L&R Produce, Lumpy and Robert. And me and Robert, we was buying a pony from down the stable. But the one we was buying, you couldn't ride him. He kept raising up. And me and Robert and the gang of us, we was up the bar that Sunday. I got half drunk, and I said we were going to send them up to New Holland, Pennsylvania. They have an auction up there every Monday on horses and stuff, livestock, hay, all that stuff. And we were going to send them up there and sell them. And we was up the bar, and I said, come on, get a case of beer. I said, I'm going to go down the stable and ride them the last time before we send them up. So we go down there, we saddle them up and everything, and come down the stable. There was a playground right down there, and I just rode him around the playground on the outside, on the sidewalk a couple of times. About the third or fourth time around, the horse raised up on me. When he did, I tightened the reins and he threw me backwards. And I fell off the horse, my head hit the sidewalk. And it put me in a coma. I was in a coma for about 2 weeks, but it put me in a hospital for a month. And when that happened, that's when my wife had her son. And I didn't even know she had her son.
12: So your son was born while you were in a coma?
16: Yeah. While I was in a coma, she had her son.
12: When you came out of the coma, did you remember that you had a wife?
16: When she came to the hospital, it first came back to me. But then I forgot she was pregnant and everything. And that's when she told me we had a, you know, our son was born.
12: Have you ever been back on a horse since then?
16: Yeah. Oh, it ain't going to keep me down. I think I'm a cat, got 9 lives.
12: Francis Lumpy Baroche at the L&R Produce Stall in Southwest Baltimore's Holland's Market. You can hear more voices from the market and the neighborhood around it on the Out of the Blocks podcast. Stories set to music by Wendell Patrick. I'm Aaron Henkin. Thanks for listening.
17: Welcome to USC Annenberg's This California Life. I'm Megan Donis. This season, we document Altadena after the fires, following this remarkable community as it recovers and rebuilds. As part of our series, we collaborated with the Charlotta Bass Journalism and Justice Lab at USC. And in our next story, Bass fellow Daniela Lake explores what the Black community in Altadena can learn from another thriving Black community consumed by fire during the Tulsa Race Massacre of 1921.
18: And then we start coming further across Altadena Drive, and that's when we were literally like you just walked us right into a volcano, an active volcano. Everything was on fire. Everything. The bushes, the trees, the houses.
19: It was like a blowtorch just right over everything.
20: I've never seen anything like that. Never, no.
21: You're listening to Rooted in Recovery, a podcast series from the USC Charlotta Bass Lab, exploring how Altadena's Black community is recovering after the devastating Eden fire. I'm Daniela Lake, a master's student in journalism at USC and Bass Lab fellow. Each episode will highlight a different piece of the story, from Black food culture to mental health, memory, and rebuilding. But in this first episode, we begin with the fire itself.
18: And that's when the wind really started cranking. And I was like, you know what? We're in trouble. This is bad. And then you could hear the radio. And you could hear them start calling out streets, going, wait a minute, that's impossible for the fire to have gone down that far. Now it's into the community. Now it's no longer a hillside or a brush fire.
21: That's Keith Holloway, a Pasadena fire engineer. His station was one of the first at the scene of the fire.
18: The wind was blowing so hard a couple times, I had to literally back up because I couldn't walk forward. It was blowing all the stuff in my face. I couldn't see, so I had to back into the fire and back into the houses. Everything was on fire. I mean, literally, it was like looking or standing inside of a glowing toaster.
21: He's been a firefighter for over 40 years. He's seen a lot of disasters, but nothing like the Eden fire.
18: I was here for the Northridge earthquake, all the whole Y2K funny business. I mean, a lot of stuff. The LA riots after they had the verdict for Rodney King. I was here for all that stuff. So I've seen some things, but nothing ever to that magnitude. It's unrecognizable. It looked like somebody dropped an atomic bomb. It was an experience, definitely an apocalyptic experience.
21: Altadena residents, like the Wilson family, would also describe the Eden fire as apocalyptic.
19: And you can literally see everything was just burning. Everything just from the mountains down to almost Muir High School was just on fire. So once I went up, turned the corner, and the church was on fire.
21: The Eden fire burned over 9,000 structures. 6,000 of those were family homes. Like many residents who lost their home and place of work, Reverend Andre Wilson lost both his home and church to the Eden fire. He's served as the pastor of Altadena United Methodist Church for almost a decade.
19: In order to process it, you have to be alone. And when you're moving like this, you don't really have time to process it. I've been moving, trying to get my check-in on congregation members, trying to find new facilities, trying to get aid. So you really hadn't had time to process it. I went by yesterday to try to process. And even then, people were yelling at me, hey, get your head up, it's all going to be okay. And so it's hard to process because people really want you to be better. And they actually don't really understand that mourning is a good part of healing.
0: For many of us, we're not really sure like what day it is. You know, it is like you're grieving. Someone's died. And so life continues, but you're sort of in a daydream sort of state. You're exhausted. You have a lot of moving parts. You're not in your home element. You're in a new place, or you're in someone else's home, or in a new place. And then your church home is gone.
21: That's Heather Wilson. The Wilson family is staying with relatives as they recover.
0: So everyone's routine has been affected, is upside down. And yet people kind of expect you to act like none of this has happened, and you still have obligations to fulfill. So it's a balancing act.
19: I know everybody in that neighborhood. I grew up in Altadena. That's everybody I know. So that compounds it, because even people that aren't part of the church, I know, have lost homes. So it's just surreal. Everybody you know has lost something.
21: When visiting Altadena now, some streets like Lincoln Avenue appear somewhat normal at first. One sign reads $40 for 2 weeks of yoga. And some restaurants, like Perry's Joint, are still open. But then you turn the corner on a street like Altadena Drive, and you're hit with the devastation. Avison Charter Schools is burned, and for some homes, all that's left are the front staircase and chimney. For one house, it's the washer and dryer. But what was Altadena like before this devastation? Because of the fire, some people were learning for the first time that Altadena was 18% Black and that it had a thriving Black community with Black-owned businesses and Black homeowners. Heather Wilson recalls her first impression of Altadena back when she was visiting her childhood friend.
0: When I was about 8 or 9, we went over to her house, and her father was a dentist. And, you know, I was walking around, and she had a nice home, and there were like Black people around. And where I was raised, that just, they were not there. And so it was so refreshing as a little girl to see your just regular Black folk walking around, living their lives, being teachers and doctors and dentists or whatever. And that was really just a beautiful thing for me as a little Black girl in an area that I didn't see a lot of people that looked like me. So it was a very, very special and unique place. And over time, because of the beauty by the mountains, you had more and more people, Latinos and Asians and whites and Armenians, kind of slowly move in. And so it's a very multicultural, but has a really strong African-American history here. And that's really, really special, especially in Southern California. And it's also unique because, as he was saying, in Southern California, we tend to be very segregated when we go home. There's tons of everything in SoCal, but at home, most neighborhoods are all one thing or another. And so Altadena was really, really unique in that, not only for the history of having the middle-class Blacks there, but also later on to being such a welcoming place for all persons to come. And it's a really beautiful thing. One of the reasons we really appreciate when my daughter goes to school, you have a bit of everything. And you don't see that a lot in L.A.
21: Similarly, attorney Lee Merritt, a civil rights attorney, reflected on how seeing Altadena's Black community positively impacted his upbringing. He's known for his work on racial justice, including cases related to police brutality and hate crimes, such as when 25-year-old Ahmaud Arbery was shot and killed by 3 white men in Georgia back in 2020. Attorney Merritt represented Ahmaud Arbery's family. It was a case that, along with the murder of Breonna Taylor and George Floyd, sparked national outrage in 2020. Attorney Merritt said that being introduced to the Black community in Altadena changed his life trajectory.
1: In high school, I was adopted by my grandmother who lived in Pasadena. And it was really a turning point in my life because she was pulling me out of suspension, expulsion of my prior school, gang violence, and a number of other things. I was introduced to this cocoon of a community in Altadena, Pasadena. And this was a Black middle-class community with folks who, for example, were connected to Morehouse College, where I eventually went to school, where there were African-Americans who were invested in the arts, who owned property, and introduced me to a new, I guess, a Black experience that I didn't know existed. Mine was rooted in incarceration and gang violence, etc. And so this opportunity, when I was 14 or 15 transitioning into high school, was really something that put me on a path to be able to be not only have access to some of our higher learning institutions, but to be a better representative of our community as a whole.
21: But now many of those Black families are displaced. But this isn't the first time a thriving Black community was destroyed by fire. To understand Altadena's future, let's look at our past. The Tulsa Race Massacre. In the early 1900s, Tulsa, Oklahoma had its own thriving Black neighborhood located in Tulsa's Greenwood District.
2: We called it Black Wall Street because it had almost 200 businesses.
21: Black Wall Street was a bustling hub for Black entrepreneurship. It was home to Black-owned shops, hotels, theaters, but all of that was torn apart overnight in 1921 when a white mob stormed into Black Wall Street, setting fire to everything in its path, burning homes and businesses. It's believed to be the worst incident of racial violence in American history.
2: We're talking about a community that was devastated in over less than 48 hours, over 1,550 homes and businesses destroyed. 1,550 homes and businesses destroyed. They talk about up to 300 people died, but what we do know is actually 3,000 people were disappeared, never to be heard from again.
21: Attorney DeMario Solomon Simmons represents the last living survivors of the Tulsa Race Massacre. He's also the founder of Justice for Greenwood, an organization formed almost 100 years after the massacre to get justice and reparations for the Greenwood community, which was never the same after the massacre.
2: Not one of those businesses that were impacted by the massacre are operating today. So there should be funding and consulting services for descendants to be able to build businesses back up.
21: Although the Black community in Tulsa was devastated by racial violence and Altadena was ravaged by a natural disaster, both were prosperous Black communities that were ultimately consumed by fire.
2: I think some of the parallels that we see in rebuilding is that they're going to have some of the same challenges dealing with insurance, or either not having enough insurance and not being able to get the proper information to the insurance companies. Another thing that we see that's still plaguing Greenwood today that I think is going to be a problem in Altadena and Black communities across this nation, many of these people have been living in these homes for decades, but they don't actually own the homes, meaning that they have received these homes passed down from their families, but they didn't do the proper estate planning. They haven't done proper probate. And that's a big problem that we see in Tulsa, but throughout this nation. And we have to have a program of Justice for Greenwood to address that.
21: Even in the face of these challenges, there's still hope in rebuilding.
2: I want the people of Altadena to understand that they can rebuild, and they should rebuild, and they should rebuild even forward thinking and better than what they had before. And you have to come into that mind state once you start the rebuilding. Come together as a community and say, what do we want this community to look like again? And make sure that they are standing together to not allow the vultures and the predators that want to come in and swoop up the land and get the land for cheap because people are, you know, desperate. You know, you lose everything overnight. That is something that, if it hasn't happened to you, it's very difficult to even imagine. So people are desperate. People need to live their life today. But I hope the people of Altadena can take the example of Greenwood to stick together and fight to keep the land that's been in their family for so long.
21: Even in the devastation, the birds are still chirping in Altadena. And on some lawns, grass is starting to grow again.

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1: 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I'm Daniela Lake. 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
5: This is Bird Note. Snowy owls are glamour birds. When some fly south from the Arctic to adorn fence posts and driftwood logs in the northern United States, people turn up in flocks to see them. But these owls are infrequent visitors to the lower 48, even in winter. Most snowy owls stay in the Arctic all year long, hunting through both the long hours of summer and the darkness of winter. So, what time of day do snowy owls hunt when they come south? Are they diurnal, or daytime hunters, or nocturnal ones? Where the big owls winter farther south, many hunt from dusk into night. During the day, they often stand on the same perch, snoozing on and off. But around sunset, the white-feathered hunters begin to appear restless, fluffing their feathers and gliding from perch to perch. As dusk sets in, these opportunists fly out to seek their prey, rodents and rabbits in the fields, ducks and shorebirds along the coasts. They will even fly out over the water to take sleeping seabirds. Have you seen a snowy owl in your neck of the woods? Share a photo on our Facebook page at Bird Note Radio. For Bird Note, I'm Mary McCann.
6: By day, Matt Feldstein is a social worker in San Francisco, but at night, he becomes a rock god. Kind of.
7: Everybody, I'm Cold Steel Renegade, the current San Francisco regional air guitar champion.
6: For the last few years, Cold Steel has pulled on the spandex, dropped his inhibitions, and joined fellow wannabes ripping imaginary axes. The competition is real, even if the guitars are not.
7: Some people don't understand what it is. In fact, my mom used to think that I was going out and playing actual guitar. She's all, Maddie, you're going out and playing. He's going to be playing guitar tonight. And I'm like, actually, no, I'm going to be pretending to play a guitar. And it takes a little while to sink in. But she got it after she saw the video and seen some videos. She's fully behind me.
6: If you, like Cold Steel's mom, aren't familiar with air guitar, it's pretty simple. You get on stage and you pretend to play guitar. But for former U.S. air guitar champions like Dan Crane, a.k.a. Bjorn Turok, it's so much more than that.
8: It's about sex. It's about drugs. It's about rock and roll. It's wanting to be a rock star but not having the talent or ability to play an instrument. And just wanting that moment on stage in front of a huge crowd where they are just in the palm of your hand and you are melting their face.
6: Turok took second place in the 2005 World Championships. In a video of that performance, he's resplendent in a pleather vest and pants with blue tassels, ripping power chords so furiously and with such precision that you almost, kind of, if you squint just a little, see a real guitar. Turok's body is taut as he throws his whole wiry frame into the act, his left hand gripping the imaginary neck like a claw, fingers flailing and hammering the frets,

0: His right hand forces scream after shredded scream out of the abused air strings. He windmills his right arm, simultaneously jumping, high-kicking, half-falling, and pelvis-thrusting to punctuate the snarling, face-melting wails of Sweet's Set Me Free.
1: And you get to become a rock god. Which is, you know, when I was a kid, I grew up in the suburbs, and I had all these posters of rock gods on my walls, and I thought, one day, I'm going to be one of those guys. And, you know, I have played in bands for many years and always thought that I would make it as a musician. I didn't. But I've actually made a name for myself as an air guitarist. I mean, I was just out signing some woman's breast, sort of her left breast, actually. And, that was what I was hoping to do as a kid. One day, sign a woman's left breast. It was nice.
0: It all started back around 1931, according to the Smithsonian Institution, when a couple of metalheads named George Beauchamp and Adolf Rickenbacker first used an electromagnetic pickup to amplify a guitar. By the early 40s, Les Paul had that thing singing. And while he ripped, his friends who didn't know how to actually play stood around and pretended. And so, air guitar was born. Or at least something like that. But it wasn't until 1996 when a bunch of Finnish guys from Finland decided to make a contest out of it. Today, regionals take place all around the world, and the best of the best battle it out in Oulu, Finland every summer.
2: My first year I did AC/DC Safe in New York City.
0: Again, San Francisco regional air guitar champion, Cold Steel Renegade.
2: It's a perfect air guitar song. It's got kind of a dance groove to it, but it also has a blistering kind of a face melter. A couple of them, actually.
0: That's what air guitarists call a solo that rocks.
2: Just a solo that just tears ass, and you know, just really rip into it. And the crowd loves that.
0: Once you've got a song, you need a routine.
2: I like to move around a lot. Yeah, and kind of tweak my feet in awkward positions and just kind of dance around. Also, facial expressions are a big part of my show, which it's huge. If you're going to play air guitar, you might as well take advantage of your just contorting your face, really.
0: Then there's wardrobe. Cold Steel goes with cockroach killers, spandex, no shirt, and long hair let loose.
2: Yeah, the outfit is, generally speaking, pretty revealing. It's a pretty Spartan, I'd say.
0: The key to his outfit is a pair of homemade AstroTurf armbands.
2: Kind of like so. That's my trademark, is the AstroTurf, and you know, I had reflective tape on them last year, but that's also a signature of mine, the turf. I love it.
0: Now he's ready to shred. Here's how the competition works. There are two rounds. In the first round, performers get 60 seconds to perform a prepared routine to their choice of music. The three-judge panel grades their performance on a 4 to 6 point scale, and then the scores are averaged, just like the Olympics.
1: In air guitar, we're looking for three things.
0: Bjorn Turok is one of the judges.
1: We're looking for technical merit, which doesn't mean that you're playing the right notes on a guitar. It means that you're playing the right notes on an air guitar. It's a totally different kind of thing. The second thing we're looking for is stage presence, charisma, you know, face melting. Do you go out on the crowd and it's like suddenly there are at, you know, the arena, they get their air lighter in their hand and just waving in the air?
0: The last one is a little more elusive. It's called airness, and it's what air guitar is really all about.
1: And that is when an air guitar performance exceeds the imitation of guitar playing and becomes an art form in and of itself. It's that holy boop moment when you're like, wow, holy boop, that guy's not playing a guitar. I didn't even notice because it was so awesome.
0: The top shredders move on to the next round, where they have to improvise for 60 seconds. That's where it really gets ridiculous. By then, the 3-beer minimum for everyone in the house has usually been met with the expected sloppy results.
2: That's kind of the true test of an air guitarist, is the second round. You pretty much are improvising. You get one chance to hear the song, and then you're on. Then you're on stage for 60 seconds, just trying to do your thing. So, yeah.
0: Cold Steel Renegade did his thing. He took first place, winning by just a tenth of a point. The show over, the conquering hero and his fellow competitors put away their imaginary axes and called it a night. But they didn't necessarily go home alone. According to former national champ Bjorn Turok, air guitarists, just like real guitarists, have groupies.
1: Yes, there are air groupies, and they're invisible. Frequently, they're referred to as air mattresses. I don't really approve of that term, but it's what they say. And I've got air syphilis. Or, as it's sometimes called, gonorrhea. I think that's actually a pretty good stage name.
0: In San Francisco, I'm Christopher Connolly for Cross Currents.
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1: I'm Indira Lakshmanan. Health Secretary Robert F. Kennedy Jr. is urging Americans to get off antidepressants. Psychiatrists say that's only responsible if alternatives like therapy are equally accessible.
2: Unfortunately, it's much easier to get a medication treatment for depression than it is to get psychotherapy.
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5: 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Partly sunny Tuesday with highs in the low to mid 80s. Isolated afternoon thunderstorms mid to upper 80s on Wednesday.
6: A movement on the right is gaining traction and getting louder in conservative politics. Its aim? To make sure women and non-white people are quiet. From WAMU and NPR in Washington, this is 1A. Hi, I'm Jen White.
7: And I'm Todd Zwillick.
6: Today on 1A, according to supporters of the masculinism movement, feminist and progressive values have gone too far, and white men have suffered as a result.
7: Their solution is to reduce the roles and rights of women and non-white people in public life. For the latest in our democracy series, If You Can Keep It, the figures who want women and people of color out of leadership roles in government, and why.
6: But first, strikes between Israel, Hezbollah, and Iran over the weekend threatened to unravel two ceasefires. We'll have the latest after this news.
8: Live from NPR News in Washington, I'm Dan Ronan. South Carolina holds a primary election Tuesday with statewide races for governor, attorney general, and U.S. senator. Five Republicans are challenging incumbent Senator Lindsey Graham for the Republican nomination. Monday night, Graham held a tele rally. President Trump called in, making it clear he supports Graham, and he also thanked Graham for backing the U.S.-Israeli war against Iran.
9: I think we are winning that battle, but you're really going to win it over the next 2 weeks when we declare total victory. It'll be a total victory. It'll happen very soon. And oil prices will come tumbling down.
8: Three Democrats are seeking the Senate seat. Dr. Annie Andrews is considered the frontrunner to secure the party's nomination. Five Republicans and three Democrats are also running for governor. Iran and Israel say they will halt attacks on each other after trading fire. President Trump called for a ceasefire and says final talks are proceeding. Separately, Israel says it's shutting down the single crossing for aid and goods into Gaza, citing security. NPR's Anas Baba reports.
10: Israel closed the Kerem Shalom crossing, citing what it calls necessary security measures following Iranian missile attacks. This halts the entry of all aid and commercial goods into Gaza, as well as the entry and exit of aid workers and volunteer doctors. Additionally, Israel has closed checkpoints throughout the occupied West Bank, further restricting movement between Palestinian cities there. Israel similarly sealed Gaza's crossings in the early days of the U.S.-Israeli war on Iran, but reopened them after U.S. pressure. Meanwhile, Israel continues striking Lebanon and Gaza. Gaza officials say nearly 30 Palestinians have been killed in airstrikes since Saturday, including at least six on Monday. Anas Baba, NPR News, Gaza City.
8: There are now five confirmed cases of what's called New World Screwworm in Texas. Monday, Agriculture Secretary Brooke Rollins was in Texas to announce a war on the screwworm. Texas Public Radio's David Martin Davies reports.
11: Rollins said this is an emergency that threatens the nation's cattle industry, but she wanted to stress that the parasitic fly is not going to hurt the quality of food in the United States.
12: This does not affect the food supply system. This is not a virus. It is not a disease. It is a pest. And so we obviously are treating it as such, but the food supply system remains intact and couldn't be safer.
11: Rollins also said the USDA is deploying resources in Texas, including setting up animal quarantine zones, sterile fly releases via aerial flights and ground release chambers, and deploying personnel to set up and monitor fly traps. People are encouraged to check their animals, including pets, and notify authorities if they find screwworm infestations. For NPR News, I'm David Martin Davies in San Antonio.
8: And this is NPR. The San Antonio Spurs won Game 3 of the NBA Finals Monday night at Madison Square Garden in New York. The final score, San Antonio 115, the New York Knicks 111. New York leads the best of seven series, 2-1. Game 5 is Wednesday night in New York. President Trump attended the game, sitting in an enhanced security suite with the Knicks owner, James Dolan. One of the most beloved World Cup collector's items is not a trading card or a jersey. It's stickers produced by the Italian company Panini. Collecting them is a decades-old tradition in Europe and Latin America. It's catching on in the U.S. NPR's Juliana Kim reports.
13: Over the past few weeks, many soccer fans have been focused on completing a World Cup-themed sticker album that requires nearly 1,000 pieces, which are sold in blind packs of seven. Interest in the sticker chase in the U.S. has been picking up over the past decade, and this year is the biggest demand yet. That's according to soccer journalist Clemente Lisi.
14: Because this World Cup is being hosted in part by the U.S., Canada, and Mexico, I think this summer a lot of first-time people are going to get into the stickers.
13: Panini America told NPR that retailers in the U.S. reported being sold out of sticker packets within a week of the release. Juliana Kim, NPR News.
8: Former FTX CEO Sam Bankman-Fried is seeking a pardon from President Trump. He was sentenced to 25 years in prison in 2024 for fraud. A federal court found the failure of his company cost more than $8 billion. From Washington, this is NPR.
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0: This is 1A. I'm Jen White.
1: And I'm Todd Zwilling.
0: Missiles lit up the skies above southern Lebanon and northern Israel this weekend, just days after Israel and the government of Lebanon agreed to renew a fragile ceasefire.
1: On Sunday, Israel struck apartment buildings in the southern suburbs of Beirut, known as Hezbollah strongholds, killing at least two people. That followed earlier drone attacks by Hezbollah against Israeli forces.
0: After the attack in Lebanon, Iran retaliated with its own strikes against Israel, firing a limited number of missiles into Israel's north on Sunday. And on Monday, Israel hit back with missile strikes in southern Iran. To find out what it all means for the war in the region, especially between Israel and the militia Hezbollah in Lebanon, we turn to Joyce Karam. She's the editor-in-chief of El Monitor and joins us in studio now. Joyce, it's great to have you back.
2: Great to be with you.
0: So things have moved very quickly over the weekend. Just give us a quick breakdown of how these strikes unfolded.
2: Absolutely. Friday, we were actually cautiously optimistic that the ceasefire renewed in Washington could take hold. A Lebanese channel interviewed for the first time an Israeli journalist, guest of the show, Barak Ravid. Mm-hmm. So there were, you know, signs of hope that things could go on the right track. Then over the weekend, we know Hezbollah never liked the ceasefire, so they started hitting drones, rockets into Israel. Bibi Netanyahu never fully adhered to this ceasefire, hit Beirut on Sunday. Beirut was off limits. Trump administration, the Iranians, they've told Israel once and again, do not hit Beirut. From there, the Iranians reacted and said, this is a breach of everything we've agreed to. We're going to hit Israel. They've hit Israel overnight. Israel hit Tehran and hit a petrochemical plant in Iran. Up to this morning, you know, President Trump was just shouting into the void, stop, de-escalate, de-escalate. They were not. Then this morning, they've agreed, Iran stood down, that we're not going to do any more attacks, but you cannot hit Lebanon, Beirut. You cannot hit Beirut. The Israelis, the New York Times reporting that they will also stand down. So hopefully we're back to where we were on Friday, but it's very tense, it's very fragile, and it could go either way.
0: What kind of damage have we seen as a result of this exchange of fire?
2: We're back. The Israel-Iran exchange of fire set us back before April. So it's heavy attacks. Even one of the ballistic missiles fired from Iran landed in Syria. So this could, again, engulf the whole region. The Yemenis, the Houthis, fired missiles into Israel. I don't think they landed there, but it's a very tense moment. And again, you know, it just emphasizes the linkage that Iran is putting Lebanon for a deal. Lebanon is not a separate track as they see it.
1: Meanwhile, I mean, there seem to be two factions within this smaller world war, Joyce. I mean, the United States, Iran, and the government of Lebanon seem to all want de-escalation. Hezbollah and the Israelis seem to both want to go at it. That seems to be the dynamic.
2: In a sense, for the first time, and I know we've seen reports, but for the first time in this long war, we're seeing more daylight between the administration and Bibi Netanyahu. Mm. This is a guy that's heading for election, and to win his election, it is in his interest to keep, you know, ramp up nationalism, the military campaigns ongoing, whether Gaza, Iran, Lebanon. On the other hand, you know, the president has been clear. I call the shots, he told the Financial Times overnight. I want a deal with Iran. He's staking a lot on a deal with Iran and on a deal with Lebanon. So you're right over here. There is more convergence when it comes to reaching a deal between the president and Iran on the nuclear deal. On Lebanon, Iran is still using Hezbollah to gain leverage. They just, send weapons. They tell them to just fire on Israel, even though the Lebanese government has said once and again on an interview on Friday, the president was clear. We are fed up. We don't want to be used as a bargaining chip, he called it, in these negotiations.
0: In the meantime, Joyce, give us an understanding of how civilians are faring in the midst of all of this. We've seen over 1 million people displaced in Lebanon. We know thousands of people have been killed in Iran. What's the status of civilian life right now?
2: Yeah, no, I tell you, I mean, Lebanon is a tough one. You know, I know people who have been displaced. The country is very small, and you have about 25% who are just homeless. Some are scattered in villages and towns that are over capacity already. So it's a tough one. And this is a country that's been in crisis after crisis, including the economic crisis, including the port explosion. So it's tough over there. And for Iranians, their economy is at their worst in decades. So the calculus here is that economic pressure will make the regime budge, but it's also economic pressure is making Iranian civilians more reliant on the regime. Same, you know, with the Israelis in the north. They've also, there's been displacement from the border, from Lebanon, for a while. So all in all, this war has taken a big toll on these civilians.
1: You mentioned during this latest flare-up, the Houthis in Yemen, Iran-backed, fired on Israel. They haven't really done so in quite a long time, Joyce. And one of the questions when you're on the roundup with us and when we talk about this conflict over and over is the potential for the Houthis to really enter the war. Now they fired two missiles. That's small. But what does their new involvement mean for the prospect of a deal or not?
2: It's added Iranian leverage for, you know, when the Houthis do anything. What's critical here is to watch the Bab al-Mandab Strait, another strait that we don't want to be covering much. We don't want
1: to. Now we're talking about the Red Sea here.
2: The Red Sea. They control it. And if they decide to close Bab al-Mandab, a lot of the things coming to Suez, coming through that area, it'll have double the impact of what we're seeing with Hormuz on the global economy. So they haven't done that yet, but they've threatened to do it. It's all going to depend where the Iranian-American talks go. And these are really important. The Iranians want their assets to be released. They told CNN they want $24 billion an asset freeze. There's a lot of pressure on the Trump administration not to do so, but it's hard to see a deal without major compromises for the Iranians because they do feel emboldened. They feel they have control over Hormuz. They feel they have leverage with Hezbollah, leverage with the Houthis and other proxies.
1: And leverage over the world economy.
0: Yeah, and that brings us to the daylight we're seeing right now between President Trump and Prime Minister Netanyahu. Is that being driven primarily by President Trump's concerns about the impact of this now protracted conflict on the economy?
2: I mean, judging from his social posts, he's now, you know, he's a magic deal maker. He wants peace. That wasn't the case, you know, when he wanted to wipe Iran out and all that bombastic talk. But there is different domestic clocks in the U.S. and Israel. For Trump, the economy, we're headed to critical midterms, even though he doesn't admit it. The war is taking, you know, a toll on energy prices and all of that. In Israel, it's not. It's the Israeli economy is used to being at war. So for Benjamin Netanyahu, he's headed to election, probably October as well. He wants to make sure that, you know, he looks strong, that this achieves its targets, because his three wars so far, Gaza, Iran, and Lebanon, have not achieved their goals. So that's driving the daylight between the two.
1: So Iran's motives here and talks. The president also repeated in his social media posts, talks are proceeding, we're close to a big deal. He said this so many times that there's no reason to believe him. What do we know about the actual state of talks between Iran, what they want now in the United States? Are talks actually proceeding?
2: So I do think he wants a deal. Trump wants a deal with Iran. It's just, he's climbed up so high on a tree, he doesn't know how to come down. And it's, in a way, his negotiators are working with the Iranians. I mean, we know that the Iranian foreign minister and Witkoff exchange WhatsApp messages. we saw a meeting happen on the nuclear components of such deal. But the benchmarks between the two are still far apart. For the Americans, they want zero enrichment. They want destruction of the enriched uranium in Iran and the defreeze of the assets and release of sanctions. For the Americans, they can't. For the administration, it cannot budge that much, in part because Israel won't agree to it. We're all waiting now for the next bomb to drop on Lebanon again, and we're back to the same cycle. So this is why it's very hard for the White House to conclude a deal.
0: That's Joyce Karam. She's the editor-in-chief for El Monitor. Joyce, it's always great to have you. Thanks for the analysis.
2: Thank you so much.
0: Coming up, our weekly series, If You Can Keep It, a rising group of people in right-wing and MAGA politics want to reduce the influence and rights of women. We hear who's behind it and their links to the Trump administration. If you've noticed an uptick in anti-feminist or anti-diversity, equity, and inclusion rhetoric in your local or state politics or in the media you consume, tell us about it. 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I'm Jen White.
1: And I'm Todd Zwillick.
0: We'll be right back.

0: John Quincy Adams was a one-term president, but he became a maverick congressman who brought so many anti-slavery petitions to the floor, Southern congressmen wanted him out.
1: So they're threatening to censure a former president of the United States. I mean, just imagine that.
0: But Adams prevailed. How he did that proves even today that Congress can actually work. That's on the next On Point.
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3: Are we ready for the World Cup, the NBA Finals, and Ultimate Fighting on the White House lawn all in the same week? On the next Fresh Air, we speak with Laura Williamson, editor-in-chief of The Athletic, about our summer of sports. From skyrocketing ticket prices to travel restrictions related to politics, the Iran war, and the Ebola outbreak. 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
5: I'm Indira Lakshmanan. Health Secretary Robert F. Kennedy Jr. is urging Americans to get off antidepressants. Psychiatrists say that's only responsible if alternatives like therapy are equally accessible.
6: Unfortunately, it's much easier to get a medication treatment for depression than it is to get psychotherapy.
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8: This is 1A. I'm Jen White.
9: And I'm Todd Zwillick.
8: Last week marked the anniversary of Congress passing the 19th Amendment. In 1919, that constitutional amendment gave women the right to vote, although for decades, that right only applied in practice to white women. Poll taxes, literacy tests, and Jim Crow-era state laws prevented black women from voting. Fast forward 107 years, and now a growing conservative movement wants to repeal that and other hard-fought rights for women and people of color. It's called masculinism, and its goal is to combat what its believers see as a feminized U.S. society.
9: For the next part of our ongoing politics and democracy series, If You Can Keep It, how a right-wing fringe movement has shifted toward the center of power in America, thanks to its connections to the Trump administration and its influence on Republican policy.
8: What do followers of this movement want? What does it mean for our democracy if a growing movement in conservative politics, one that could gain power in the future, wants to reinstitute patriarchy in U.S. politics and, as a result, eliminate the right for women, black people, and other people of color to have a role in public life? Joining us from London is Helen Lewis. She's a staff writer at The Atlantic. She wrote the magazine's June cover story titled The Men Who Want Women to Be Quiet. Helen, welcome to 1A.
10: Hello.
8: And joining us from Washington, D.C. is Laura K. Field. She's a writer and political theorist and author of Furious Minds, The Making of the MAGA New Right from Princeton University Press. Laura, welcome to you as well.
10: Thank you for having me.
9: And we want to hear from you. Have you noticed a rise in anti-feminist, anti-woman, or anti-DEI rhetoric in your community, in local politics, in the media that you consume? What do you think the consequences are of this philosophy getting popular on the political right? You can join the conversation as always. You can email us 1A@WAMU.org.
8: Helen, let's just start with a broad definition. How would you define the masculinism movement?
11: Well, I wanted to distinguish it from the manosphere, which people might have heard of, and they might associate that with people like perhaps Andrew Tate, or they might have watched Louis Theroux's Netflix documentary. But I wanted to make the point that behind the kind of viral influencers who are often very much into shock tactics, there is a coherent ideology. And essentially it says feminism has gone too far. Patriarchy should be rehabilitated. Men should be the head of the household. They're better suited to serve in armies, to be political leaders, and to hold all kinds of public roles. And essentially women are much more suited to being homemakers. So a very traditional approach to gender roles.
9: So Helen, who are the champions here? If they're not quite the manosphere characters that we've talked about on this show, who are the people with the real ideology, and what are the ideological origins of the movement?
11: Well, I think one of the most obvious people to talk about in this context is Pete Hegseth, Secretary of Defense, or War, as he would have it, because he believes, you know, that women shouldn't serve in combat roles in the military. And in fact, you know, there have been reported stories about the fact of female and black officers being denied promotions, you know, that he has a very particular view of what he thinks an army should look like, and it doesn't include women and minorities. So he's a very obvious example. I spoke to the founder of Christchurch, of the denomination that he's part of, which is I would describe it as a kind of fire-breathing Calvinist denomination, and Doug Wilson is the head of that. Now, he's 72, but he has the blog approach of a much younger man, shall we say, in that he talks about women as small-breasted biddies and Jezebels and dykes and lots of other words that I'm not going to inflict on your listeners at this time of the day. But, you know, what you have is somebody who has a very biblical interpretation, you know, describes himself as a biblical patriarch. And he was invited into the Pentagon by Pete Hegseth to talk to all the people who work there. So you have someone there who has a view of America that is incredibly old-fashioned, who has also a direct route into government. And that would be a very obvious example, I think.
12: Well, let's hear a bit of what some prominent masculinist influencers have said online and to the media.
13: Men are good at smashing and breaking things. They're good at fighting. And when you have this egalitarian dogma that women and men have to be the same, what happens is it's like saying everybody has to be able to dunk the basketball. If you've got an egalitarian dogma that says everyone has to be able to dunk, the only thing you're going to wind up doing is lowering the net.
14: Within the parameters of a liberal democratic society, like how much can men be men? Is this kind of an inextricable problem from the nature of the system itself?
15: Males should not be providers, we are told, or leaders of family, or even engage the family over much, except to support womanly nurturing. Males should be ashamed of the wildness in their hearts and the need they have for competitive greatness or iron sharpening iron.
16: We should repeal the 19th Amendment. We should take it away. They vote for the wrong candidate every single time. Every single time the women vote Democrat, they vote for the wrong person.
12: The voices we heard there was the Christian nationalist pastor Doug Wilson, influencer Charles Cornish Dale, academic Scott Jenner, and the far-right white supremacist influencer Nick Fuentes. Laura, what underlying trends in U.S. society do you see as fuel for this masculinist movement, what they're pointing to in their critiques?
10: Thank you. Yeah, my work sort of situates this masculinist movement in the broader foment of the intellectual right. And so this is all taking place against the background of an intellectual movement that's tied to Trumpism, that is sort of against liberal democracy as such, against liberal pluralism, and does stand for these older hierarchies. And I think generally this is a movement that's fueled by anger. I mean, my book is called Furious Minds, and they're angry about a lot of things. I think that, you know, there are a lot of things for Americans to be angry about, but one of the things that they're upset about is the kind of social transformations that have happened over the last 50 years, and especially in professional spaces. And so they're lashing out a lot at professional women and their loss of status, that they see as the result of other people, other groups rising in professional worlds, in universities, and in sort of the elite spaces that they do care about. I mean, but it also includes minorities, right? That's mm-hmm. that's a big part of the broader picture as well.
9: And something really struck me in those quotes, that montage that we just played. And I believe it was Charles Cornish Dale, the critic with the English accent. The critique wasn't mm-hmm. just about feminism or demasculinity or minorities or liberalism that was damaging men. It was democracy, mm-hmm. that democracies themselves mm-hmm. cannot allow men to flourish. That was striking.
10: Yeah, I noticed that too, because I hadn't quite seen that quote until I saw it in Helen's piece. But the idea that men can't be fully themselves and sort of fully manly in the context of an egalitarian, pluralistic liberal democracy. And I think if, depending on your definition of manliness, you know, if you're talking about just manly domination of others and a very sort of pinched and old fashioned kind of violent understanding of masculinity or manliness, then I guess that's true, right? Liberal democracy does posit that people are equal and should not be dominated by any other group. And so there is a tension there, but I think, I mean, my own view is that that's an extremely pinched and bizarre way to understand sort of manly virtue.
12: Well, Helen, we can talk about opinion, but it's really important that we talk about policy. So what kinds of policies do these influencers advocate for as solutions to what they see as issues in U.S. society?
11: Well, you mentioned at the very top there the rollback of DEI. You know, there is an effort to say actually white men are the ones who've been really shut out of lots of, you know, prestigious jobs in journalism, publishing, academia. Scott Yenner, who's one of the people you quoted now at the Heritage Foundation, has posited this idea of the family wage, which is essentially the idea that you should be able to preferentially hire and promote married men, and you should be able to pay them more so that their wives can stay at home. And that is, it's kind of fascinating because to me, that is DEI, that is affirmative action for men. So it's kind of flipping around some of the stuff that we've been talking around in helping women and minorities in the last decade to say, well, let's apply this to men instead. I mean, Heritage is a big think tank. It's very powerful in the MAGA world. And Project 2025, which some of your listeners might have heard of, the kind of blueprint for a second Trump term, had a very traditional vision of gender. It was about men as breadwinners and women as homemakers. And Heritage has carried that on. They released another report in January this year, which was, you know, had a kind of whole constellation of things that it was against, from daycare to dating apps to no-fault divorce, you know, to single-parent benefits. And it is all about this kind of, like, let's change the tax system, let's change small laws and regulations, just all of it to nudge society in the direction that we'd like it to go in. So there are people thinking about this very seriously in policy terms.
12: Laura, I just want to better understand this idea that white men have lost influence in the circles of power. If you look at Congress, I think it would be hard to argue that there's an underrepresentation of white men. The number of U.S. presidents who were white men, all save one. So how are they coming to this conclusion that white men have been pushed out of even the C-suite, majority white men? So what are they drawing on as evidence to support this claim?
10: Well, I think that they're grounding this in their very narrow experiences in some professional spaces and what they call the liberal elite spaces of the university. I think you're right. It doesn't really pan out. There are some things we can point to, like, you know, the fact that many university students now, I think there's a majority who are women, and there have been these transformations, but the idea that white men have been excluded, I think, is based on a false understanding of, you know, affirmative action and some of the DEI policies. I think what they're actually, you know, they can't point to the evidence concretely, but what they're actually experiencing is the shift in our culture, right? A shift where, you know, in Hollywood, women are represented differently. We have, gay marriage celebrated in these elite spaces. And so they have various terms for this. They talk about sort of liberal domination in the universities, in the media, in government. And I think you're right. It's not sort of accurate, but there's this feeling that they express that the cultural norms have shifted. And I think that much is true, right? And they have different words to describe this: gynocracy, the longhouse, the cathedral, you know, liberalocracy. They have all these terms to describe what they see as a kind of tyranny of majority opinion that has been feminized.
12: We're speaking to Laura Field. She's a political theorist and author of Furious Minds, The Making of the MAGA New Right. Also with us, Helen Lewis, staff writer for The Atlantic. And we're hearing from you. Adam emails, I live in Indiana, where the governor changed June from Pride Month to Nuclear Family Month. What a shame. And Randolph in Virginia emails, I am a U.S. Army veteran who deployed to Afghanistan as an intelligence analyst and have worked as a contractor in the intelligence community for over 20 years. In my opinion, Pete Hegseth, his pastor in this current White House administration project an illusion of masculinity, but in reality, they project the complete opposite. He is in the position of Secretary of Defense primarily due to being President Trump's sycophant and not by merit, as he pretends to enforce. We want to hear from you as well. If you have thoughts about the masculinism movement, or you notice a shift in politics where you live or the media you consume, email us at 1A@WAMU.org.
9: Helen, one of the things that you bring to light in your piece in The Atlantic is that the masculinism movement, even if it's not based on you know, as Laura says, that they aren't hanging anything on real data. It is based on some things that are real, or does have elements of real problems for men, male loneliness, graduation rates plummeting for young men, so that there is a foundation of disaffection or deterioration among men that this movement seems to be at least gaining a foothold from.
11: Yeah, and I think when you look at the audience for these kind of messages, you have to bear that in mind, that particularly for non-college educated men, wages have been really stagnant. Job opportunities have been really, you know, not very mediocre now for 10, 20 years, really since the financial crash in America. So there is a whole load of dissatisfaction. You know, they also speak to men at vulnerable times in their lives, you know, post-divorce, for example. And a lot of the messages are about the way that the court system will favor mothers. And I think those are very powerful to men who are having a really, really tough time in their lives. But at the other end, you know, I do think there is a, I think Laura's right to pick up on this idea that that the cultural shift has been very hard. So quite a lot of these influencers come out of the academy. You know, they are professors somewhere, and they have experienced what it's like when a hiring committee says, well, it's quite embarrassing that we've got an all-male department. Shouldn't we try and recruit more women and more minority candidates? So I think for the, you know, they feel that there is a tier of men who would otherwise have got quite good jobs and lives, and they have been essentially replaced by professional women. And one of the things that's most interesting is the class aspect of this, because if you hear this discourse online, there are lots of chats about how women all have, you know, work in HR, or they have pointless email jobs or whatever it might be. And actually the biggest professions in the US for women are education and nursing, you know, hard scrabble, you know, working class and low middle class jobs that are not, you know, easy and you sit around all day on a laptop. But so much of this, I think, is about, and as Laura correctly identifies in her book, men from an elite class who now understand that they have to compete with a whole load of extra people for the you know, the jobs and status that they want.
12: Well, we mentioned that this movement finds a voice on podcasts, YouTube, and in academia and public policy. Helen, what are the main ways you see this ideology spreading and getting attention, especially with new audiences?
11: Well, I think Doug Wilson is a really interesting example of somebody who has thought very well about building a kind of media empire. So he's based in Moscow, Idaho, where members of his family are involved in the local liberal arts college, the local school. He has a streaming platform that distributes content that he makes. He has a publishing imprint that members of his family are involved with. And, you know, he writes his blog, he makes his videos, and he's planted churches around the US. So this is somebody who has absolutely thought about all the different communication channels that you would, you know, in 2026 want to have to get your message out. And that's, you know, that's the same for lots of these guys. There's a whole circuit of, well, Laura can talk to this. There's a whole circuit of kind of conferences where you can go and sit with a lot of other like-minded people and hear about, you know, the horrors of the gynocracy.
12: Laura, go ahead.
10: And a lot. Oh, sorry. Yeah, a lot of them, they have podcasts. I mean, many of the people, I sort of limited myself to writing about people with PhDs. I mean, not exclusively, but you know, these are people writing books, writing journal articles. And then some of the younger people like Charles Cornish Dale, or there's another figure who goes by the pen name Bronze Age Pervert, but his real name is Costin Alamariu, and he has a PhD from Yale. But they have pretty massive followings online, and they have podcasts where they talk about bodybuilding and they talk about classical music or Homer. You know, they're talking about all these different kinds of things. And I guess one thing I would add that I think is a reason for the sort of flourishing of masculinism is a lot of these influencers, and including the sort of highbrow people, are also sort of filling a gap of meaning. You know, they're helping these young men navigate their lives and, you know, find guidance in, I think, a world that we can all agree can be very confusing.
12: We're discussing the conservative masculinism movement and what it wants to change in U.S. society. We're here with Helen Lewis, staff writer at The Atlantic, and Laura Field, a writer and political theorist in Washington, D.C. She's also author of Furious Minds, The Making of the MAGA New Right, from Princeton University Press. We're also hearing from you. Chance emails, I'm a 25-year-old white male, and the social media algorithm keeps pushing Repeal 19th content on me. I don't know why. I would never support this. And David in Florida emails, hearing how white males want to roll back equality reminds me of the quote, the loss of privilege feels like oppression. Well, still to come, what this movement might do beyond the current Trump administration. I'm Jen White.
9: And I'm Todd Zwillig.
12: This is 1A.

0: Spanish woman falls victim to a scammer on a dating app. Her son, a journalist, goes to Lagos, Nigeria to see if he can find that scammer. Instead, he uncovers a whole cottage industry of men using the internet to cash in on loneliness. He tells us all about it next time on The World.
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2: As climate change worsens, protecting a threatened species' natural habitat, like the frosted flatwood salamander, isn't always enough. So some ecologists are collecting and hatching its eggs in captivity to give them a greater chance of survival.
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8: Back to our conversation in a moment, but first a heads up about Wednesday's show. The federal government is pushing to wean Americans off antidepressants. HHS Secretary RFK Jr. says the country has a dependency crisis driven by what he calls over-medicalization. But many psychiatrists say that framing ignores a bigger problem. Millions of Americans who need mental health care and can't get it. We want to hear from you. 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What was that experience like? 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Or leave a message with our app, 1A Vox Pop, and we'll get to your thoughts on Wednesday. Now back to our discussion of masculinism and what the rise of this conservative movement means for U.S. politics. We're here with Helen Lewis, a staff writer at The Atlantic, whose new cover story about masculinism is called The Men Who Want Women to Be Quiet. Also with us, Laura K. Field. She's a political theorist and author of Furious Minds, The Making of the MAGA New Right, from Princeton University Press. And we're hearing from you. Here's a voicemail one of you sent in.
9: I am so surrounded by men who are comfortable being men and love having strong women in their lives and also are willing to be caring and loving and kind and supportive. I don't even know that this is going on in the world about trying to strip so many rights from women until I listen to YouTube. And the YouTube podcasters that I listen to are highlighting these extremist podcasters that claim religious ground and have no religious ground. And I think, I hope, I pray people wake up and vote against this.
10: You can still add your voice to this discussion. What do you make of masculinism as a political movement? And where does it fit into U.S. democracy and our political system, if it does at all? Why or why not? We want your view. Of course, tell us. You could email us, 1A@WAMU.org. Well, let's talk a little bit more about the Secretary of Defense, Pete Hegseth. His name came up. He personally intervened in Navy officer promotions to the one-star admiral rank. He struck women, black officers, some white men from the list. It resulted in no female officers on the new one-star list and only two non-white officers. Earlier this year, Hegseth also removed two women and two black colonels from the Army's one-star general promotion list. These are rare interventions by the Secretary of Defense, who typically would sign off on these lists or reject them entirely. These lists are recommendations created by boards of active generals and admirals. That's why it's so rare for the Secretary of Defense to get directly involved. Of course, we also can't forget about the chairman of the Joint Chiefs of Staff, a black man who was sidelined by this Secretary of Defense. Now, we brought up Hegseth because he is a member of Doug Wilson's Christ Church, one of the drivers of the masculinism movement. So, Helen, what other concrete actions have we seen in the Trump administration that align with masculinist philosophy? It's clear that the Pentagon is ground zero. Where else?
11: Well, I think one of the things that's just been really obvious over the last couple of months is there seem to be very different standards applied for women and men working in the White House. I mean, you've just seen this departure of high-profile woman after high-profile woman, Tulsi Gabbard, Kristi Noem, the Secretary of Labor. You know, there seems to be a kind of indulgence, perhaps, of men in a way that there isn't of women. And I think that is the kind of thing that will be quite obvious to female voters. We know that the Republicans underperform among women. There was a really big gender gap. And for all that, I think lots of people in the Trump administration and the masculinist movement think that they are appealing to men. There is always the danger of turning off those women in swing states with some of this stuff. So, it will be interesting to look into the midterms about whether or not this is a driving force. I suspect we won't see it in any particularly obvious way that you can immediately point to causally, but I think it will add to a sense of a White House that is perhaps slightly out of touch in a way that voters are already worried about. And, you know, it's not something that Trump seems at all bothered about, you know, because that would be to show weakness, you know, that in this paradigm, it would be an unmanly thing to do.
12: And just to be clear, Pete Hegseth attends Pilgrim Hill Reformed Fellowship. He's not a member of Christ Church, but he is a part of the broader group that church is a part of. We got this message from one of you. As an administrator within a high-profile Florida university, it isn't outright anti-DEI rhetoric. It's a little more quiet, but it's definitely anti-DEI. We've had to completely remove our DEI sites and pages altogether to be in line with what Governor DeSantis wants. We've had to remove all instances of diversity across all of our website pages. My friends who are professors are seeing more complaints from young right-wing students simply for teaching and discussing literature and contemporary writing that discusses racism, microaggressions, etc., from well-known authors. Laura, you said that much of this thinking is happening within the academic sphere. Where are you seeing masculinism creep in academia?
13: So I've been focused on these mega adjacent intellectuals. And I think that from my experience, I came up in conservative academia studying with sort of relatively conservative scholars, but sort of the best of the conservative world. And in my experience in academia, I mean, feminism never really took hold in some of these spaces. And so there was a kind of, it wasn't the misogyny that we see on the new right, but there was kind of an anti-feminist undercurrent. And I think that with these mega intellectuals, I mean, there are a few examples who are still within academia. Patrick Deneen at the University of Notre Dame has spoken has written against feminism as a kind of bond. The release from domestic life is akin to a kind, and the entry into corporate life is a kind of almost akin to bondage. And there are others who are still in academia, but a lot of these people have left academia either to work somewhere like at the Heritage Foundation, like Scott Yenner, or to become influencers.
12: Well, Helen, you interviewed Doug Wilson and other influencers for your story on this movement. What did they say about their priorities? What are they hoping to accomplish either through this administration or future administrations?
11: Well, they take the long view. Doug Wilson said to me that, repealing the 19th Amendment is not a priority. You know, it's a sort of 200-year stretch goal.

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1: I assume their stance on queer people can't be positive either. Laura, is it positive?
2: Yeah, I mean, that's exactly right. I think that a lot of this is bound up to a kind of extremism that's brought into the movement that, you know, is against feminism. But that's almost just the that's not quite as taboo as the racism that you also find in the movement. And then the homophobia and the anti-trans dimension is very strong. And so I think part of the policy agenda here that we should recognize, it's not just all of the things that have already been passed against trans people, but it's the repeal of marriage equality is, I think, certainly on their agenda, in addition to all of the things that Helen's discussed.
3: We got this from Brian, who emails, I'm a 25-year-old gay Marine Corps veteran. What concerns me about this movement is that my male peers are gravitating towards such toxicity and overly puritanical values, which are often associated with conservative circles, including the military. I have a deep fear that my fellow Gen Z peers are following influencers who are extremists and are spreading easily digestible and memorable slogans that further isolate them. Laura, who is the target audience for the masculinism movement?
2: That's a great question. I mean, I think a lot of it is bound up in our current politics, right? And the MAGA movement. And then young men who, you know, in the world, in the thinking of political theorists, you have someone like Harvey Mansfield who talks about thumos as this sort of energy that young men have, this spiritedness, this need for recognition. And so I think we can all, you know, in our knowledge of young men, recognize that there's something of that in them. I have two little boys, right? And I think when they get older, there's a kind of desire to assert oneself in the world. And so young men are a big part of the audience. And I guess just again, going back to this problem of just meaning, right? In our modern liberal world and increasing secularization, I mean, people all over are searching for a kind of, guidance in how to live their life. So I think young people are especially susceptible, but I think it's kind of narrow too, because it's an online thing in many respects. It's not clear how widespread this is. I think you've heard from listeners already during this conversation, you know, this is not, it's mainstream in a way because Pete Hegseth is the Secretary of Defense. But in other ways, I think it's important to note, you know, it's not all conservatives have this affinity towards masculinism, and certainly not all young men are drawn to this. So we don't want to exaggerate. We don't want to overstate how powerful this is, especially because it's something that we can fight back against. I think, you know, this fragility of these men is really important. There are other versions of masculinity to celebrate. There are other, we can all have open conversations about how to support the family. It doesn't have to be this vision.
3: We're here with Laura Field. She's a political theorist and author of Furious Minds, The Making of the MAGA New Right, and Helen Lewis, staff writer at The Atlantic.
1: Let's talk about Graham Platner then. He's a candidate for Senate in Maine, Democratic candidate. And he came to mind with what you were just saying, Laura, about sort of the outward masculinity in the political world. Platner has spoken directly, you know, that he's a gruff, deep-voiced, manly oyster farmer guy who used to be toxic in his view, had a toxic life post-war in Iraq. He says he's grown past it. He has all kinds of problems in his campaign. But his profile as a masculine, manly man with a broad chest and a beard aligned not with conservative Republicanism, but with Democrats. What do you see in Platner, his profile, his campaign that informs this discussion we're having?
2: Well, I mean, I think that it shows that there are other models of masculinity, right? Clearly. And, I mean, I worry a little bit about the problems he's had recently, even just this last week, right? With the kind of the sexting or whatever. So I'm not sure he should be our model, but I think there is a kind of acceptance there, right? Of this kind of man, you know, and even maybe a desire for that. And I think there are other models too. I think of Tallarico in Texas, right? Who's fighting this battle now against, presumably, Ken Paxton, who's also mired in all his other kinds of controversies. And he's a very forthright Christian and, standing for a different kind of masculinity. He gets torn up by the right, but I don't know how effective those attacks are.
3: Well, Helen, in your piece, you mentioned kayfabe, and that's this theatrical style of acting. It's common in professional wrestling, and you reference it as a parallel to some of these masculinist influencers. I'm curious, why do you see that parallel, and how do you see a certain performance of masculinity showing up in our politics?

0: Right, because I think the way that lots of these guys talk is, you know, it is trolling and is performative. One thing I note in the piece is, you know, I was able to have these very pleasant, polite, intellectual conversations with them. But if you compare that with their online presence, it is, you know, it's absolutely night and day. So there is this kind of, and I think wrestling is a good way of thinking about it, this kind of heel turn, you know, that they want to be somebody that liberals, you know, rage against, because that raises their standing among their peers. And that's a kind of skeleton key for understanding a huge amount of the Trump administration, I think. You know, the idea of, are you being serious? Are you being silly? And you mentioned Plattner, and I think my takeaway from that whole mess is that you are now hearing people on the left dust down the exact same playbook that we heard about Donald Trump and the, you know, the kind of locker room talk. And now we're hearing exactly the same thing, that this is just, you know, locker room talk, and what he's being attacked for is just being an average guy. And the question then arises, does the average guy repeatedly cheat on his partner? Does the average guy allegedly, you know, shove his partner into a room and lock the door on her? You know, all of this kind of stuff. So there are, like, there are deep questions being worked out about how much, and Laura mentions their thymos, thymos, this idea of kind of testosterone, right? This idea about how much are men innately kind of going to do all of these things. And actually, the people who don't, is that a reflection on them? Are they like James Tallarico, you know, deemed to be less manly because they're not kind of all over dating sites or whatever it might be?
1: Well, I mean, Helen, Laura said that she doesn't think this is something that it would be easy to overblow the overestimate the power and influence of this movement. In your reporting, when you look at the players involved, when you look at the involvement of someone like Pete Hegseth at the highest levels of our government, is it your sense that this is a movement that's gaining traction in the GOP and could have longer term impacts on how their policies are shaped?
0: I see it in a couple of different ways. I think one, it's a kind of secret handshake. You know, you say these things about women. You say you want to repeal the 19th Amendment as a way of showing that you're kind of cool with it, you know, that you can handle dealing with these edgy ideas. And that's also available to young MAGA women too. It's not just young MAGA men. So I think that's definitely part of it. But when you ask who the audience for this stuff is, sometimes literally the audience is young men working in the Trump administration, young Republicans, young college conservatives. That's the way that somebody like Bronze Age Pervert frames his kind of political project. He wants to be read by young people who are going to go on to be in positions of power. So, you know, we've heard from lots of your listeners who are, you know, find this ideology, you know, very alien to them. It's not their thing at all. But it doesn't necessarily have to be widely held or majority held to still have a profound effect on American politics, I think.
1: Well, we'll end on some messages from you. Sophia emails, it's a shame that young and older men are succumbing to the ideology that America needs to turn back the clock, in a sense, to traditional nuclear heteronormative family values. Perhaps it stems from a serious lack of men being taught at early ages healthy emotional processes and regulation, and being taught that masculinity equals power and domination of others rather than strength, courage, leadership expressed through emotional intelligence and respect. I do see a counterculture shift in my circles in response to this. However, it's horrifying as a 27-year-old woman to see this shift that's being pushed on young boys on social media. Their minds are still malleable. And Bruce in Atlanta says, as a white male, I am offended by what these guys are pushing as masculinity. Their toxic attitudes are harmful to so many people in situations. I don't understand why any male should think he is superior to females simply by virtue of him being male. Well, we've been speaking to Helen Lewis. She's a staff writer at The Atlantic. Her June cover story for the magazine is titled The Men Who Want Women to Be Quiet. Also with us, Laura K. Field. She's a writer and political theorist and author of Furious Minds, The Making of the MAGA New Right from Princeton University Press. Thanks to you both. You can hear more shows in our If You Can Keep It series on politics and democracy, including discussions on the Supreme Court and the Justice Department. Find them under the If You Can Keep It tab at the 1A.org. Today's producer was Michael Falera. This program comes to you from WAMU, part of American University in Washington, distributed by NPR. I'm Jen White.
2: I'm Todd Swillett.
1: 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This is 1A.

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9: Good morning and welcome to First Coast Connect. I'm Ann Schindler. Today, we sit down with incoming City Council President Nick Howland to discuss his leadership priorities, his thoughts about ongoing city investigations, and his plans to tackle what could be one of the most difficult budget years in city history. Then, a tearful farewell for a retiring school resource officer and a children's book to tell his story. We meet the author of The Legend on the Sidewalk and the legend himself. Join the conversation. 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
10: Live from NPR News in Washington, I'm Dan Ronan. The ceasefire between Israel and Iran appears to be holding despite new military strikes Monday. However, both are warning each other they could launch retaliatory attacks if provoked. Iran's military said it will halt the offensive airstrikes, and Israeli Prime Minister Benjamin Netanyahu suggests the latest round of fighting is over. The renewed strikes raised concerns the Middle East could plunge back into a larger war. NPR's Jane Arraf has more from Beirut, where Israeli and Hezbollah forces have been fighting.
11: Iran has made clear from the start of negotiations with the U.S. that it won't agree to a ceasefire without a ceasefire in Lebanon. So President Trump on Fox News Sunday said Israel hadn't informed the U.S. beforehand of the strike in Beirut, and he said he was not happy about that. Iran's foreign ministry spokesman said Monday that the events of the last 24 hours made Iran distrust the U.S. even more.
10: NPR's Jane Arraf. The Associated Press says incumbent Los Angeles Mayor Karen Bass will face City Council member Nitya Raman in the November runoff election. Frank Stoltz of member station L.A.ist has more.
12: For days, reality TV star Spencer Pratt was leading the race for the second spot in the runoff, but the Republican had limited reach in overwhelmingly Democratic Los Angeles. Councilmember Rahman overtook Pratt on Sunday, and late Monday was nearly 3 percentage points ahead of him, prompting the AP to call the race. Rahman is a member of the Democratic Socialists of America. She'll face an uphill battle against Bass, who enjoys the backing backing of the Democratic Party, big labor, and a number of business groups. For NPR News, I'm Frank Stoltz in Los Angeles.
10: Final results are in from parliamentary elections in the former Soviet Republic of Armenia. NPR's Charles Maines reports.
13: Armenian Prime Minister Nikol Pashinyan's ruling Civil Contract Party took just under 50% of all votes, with the pro-Russian bloc placing a distant second. The result is an endorsement of Pashinyan's recent pro-Western policies, including ambitions to join the European Union and expand ties with the U.S. As the region's traditional power broker, Russia has expressed displeasure over Armenia's drift, imposing bans on key exports and threatening future access to cheap Russian gas. And Pashinyan has other troubles. His party fell far short of a supermajority. That will complicate efforts to push through constitutional changes needed to ratify a U.S.-backed peace deal with longtime rival Azerbaijan and open up trade to the region. Charles Maines, NPR News, Moscow.
10: Game 3 of the NBA Finals Monday night won by the San Antonio Spurs at New York's Madison Square Garden. The final score, San Antonio 115, New York 111. The New York Knicks lead the best of seven series 2-1. Game 4 is Wednesday night in New York. This is NPR. South Carolina holds a primary election Tuesday for statewide offices for governor, attorney general, and the U.S. Senate. Five Republicans are challenging incumbent Senator Lindsey Graham for the Republican nomination. Three Democrats are seeking the Senate seat. Dr. Annie Andrews is considered the front runner to secure the Democratic Party nomination. Less than 2 weeks after budget shortfalls required layoffs and buyouts at NPR, the network has appointed a new chief content officer. Nadine Zylstra is a veteran of Pinterest, YouTube, and Sesame Workshop. She is stepping into a role that seeks to balance the tensions between NPR's traditional radio roots and its digital present and future. NPR's David Folkenfrick reports.
14: NPR believes it's found a lifeline in a crowded digital marketplace. President and CEO Catherine Marr says Zylstra is the right person to expand that audience without compromising NPR's mission. Marr points to Zylstra's success at Pinterest, known for fostering a culture of kindness, but the challenges are daunting. Broadcast audiences are down, the podcast field is only growing more crowded, and NPR's budget has been affected by the elimination of federal subsidies for public radio stations that pay to broadcast its shows. Zylstra will oversee the strategy for NPR's music and podcasts, while editor-in-chief Tommy Evans remains in charge of its journalism. Zylstra starts in July. David Folkenflick, NPR News.
10: President Trump says two Army crew members on an Apache helicopter that went down near the Strait of Hormuz have been rescued. It's unclear why the helicopter went down. It's NPR.
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1: A tumultuous past year for City Council leadership and a challenging budget season to come. Welcome to First Coast Connect. I'm Ann Schindler. Today, we meet the man taking the reins of the 19-member Jacksonville City Council, President-elect Nick Howland, to discuss his plans and expectations for the year ahead. Later in the program, a retiring school resource officer is celebrated by students and memorialized in a new book. We meet the so-called legend on the sidewalk about the legacy he hopes to leave behind. But first, we are pleased to be joined this morning by at-large Group 3 City Council member and incoming Jacksonville City Council President Nick Howland. Nick Howland is a former communications officer with the U.S. Navy who has spent much of his career working in private equity and consulting for marine and defense contractors. More recently, he served as the executive director of Firewatch, which works to end veteran suicide. He's previously served as the chair of both rules and finance committees on City Council. President-elect Nick Howland, thanks so much for being here.
2: Yeah, great to be here, Ann. Thanks for having me.
1: If you have a question or a comment for the incoming City Council President, you can join the conversation on air by calling 904-549-2937, or you can go to firstcoastconnect.org, or you can email firstcoastconnect@wjct.org, and we are getting some emails already. So welcome, Nick Howland. I just give us a sense a little bit about you as a person. We mentioned some of your background. We were talking a little bit before the show. You have two sons.
2: That's right.
1: Both in college now.
2: Exactly.
1: Yeah.
2: Yep.
1: And you have a wife who works in real estate?
2: I do.
1: Yeah. And
2: you've done your research, Anne. I like it.
1: Well, that's, you know, this is the basic stuff. We'll get, right. We'll get into the good stuff. So tell us a little bit about you, kind of who you are and some of your just, you know, your background and your priorities. I saw that your dad was a school board member. Your mom was an educator. So you've got sort of a little bit of public service in your own personal history.
2: A lot of public service. Yes, ma'am. I've been in Jacksonville, my wife and I, for about 20 years. We moved down here for a company called Armor Holdings, you might remember, that subsequently got bought by BA Systems, but it was a body armor manufacturer. So I'm born and raised in Chicago. Age 18, went off to college, was Navy ROTC, served in the Navy for 4 years, like you said, 2 years on a destroyer as a communications officer, and then 2 years at a Navy SEAL special boat unit, which was a lot of fun. Got out, went to business school, and 9/11 happened. Instead of going into banking, which had kind of been my plan, I went into aerospace and defense, and I was with Raytheon for several years before getting recruited by Armor Holdings in 2006 to move up here. We took one look at Jacksonville, and we've never looked back. We love it. We've been here 20 years and raised both our boys here. And as you said, I got an 18-year-old and a 20-year-old. And both just graduated from Duval County Public Schools, and both are at UF.
1: Well, congrats on that. You have been on council since 2022. And this last, earlier, I guess late last month, you were elected unanimously to be City Council President. You were nominated by a Democrat, Rockman Johnson. And so that was a unanimous vote. Your path to be City Council Vice President wasn't quite that unanimous. There was a split 10-9, very close, for the Vice President
2: vote. For the Vice President race this year.
1: Yeah. And so, has anything changed materially, do you think, in your relationship with your colleagues or your position on the council that would explain that?
2: Well, my vote last year was 18-0. So I was unanimous for Vice President last year. And then unanimous this year, 19-0 for President. The vote this year for Vice President, Joe Carlucci won with a 10-9 vote, but I was unanimous last year and unanimous.
1: Oh, I apologize. Okay. I thought that was your vote. And so that wasn't against Chris Miller that you had?
2: No.
1: Okay.
2: No.
1: Apologize for that. Let's talk a little bit about your relationship with the mayor.
2: Yep.
1: And what your leadership style will be with her.
2: Sure.
1: I think that she has had a somewhat publicly a difficult relationship with the current City Council President, although I understand they have continued to meet biweekly. I think they have a more cordial relationship out of the headlines, perhaps, than they do in the headlines. What is your relationship with Mayor Donna Deegan?
2: Oh, it's a great relationship. I mean, we share a vision, and that vision is to make Jacksonville the best city in the Southeast for businesses to relocate and families to live, work, and play. Where we differ is on politics and on policy and sometimes on procedure. But from a personal standpoint, our relationship is real strong. And I think, you know, where she and I have talked about in this upcoming year, I'm a Republican, she's a Democrat. So when we differ on policy, that shouldn't be a surprise to anybody. But I will make sure that I share with her ahead of time the take we're going to have as a council on any particular issue. I think that's only fair. I think that's how council and administration should get along.
1: She has often alluded on this program to the idea that there are Republicans who feel like they have to say one thing in public, but in private have less perhaps dramatic views or perhaps more middle of the road views. Where would you put yourself on the spectrum of Republicans on the council?
2: Well, I mean, I'm definitely a conservative and fiscal conservative Republican. I mean, that's clear with my voting record. In particular, I think I'm someone who says what they're going to do and then does what they said. I think people who say something in public and then do something differently is not, you know, only in the Republican Party. That's across all spectrums, Democratic Party as well. So it's nothing new in politics. But what you get from me is what you see. I'll do what I say, and I'll tell you beforehand what I'm going to do.
1: And so what are you going to do?
2: All right. Well, I mean, if you look forward to this year, I mean, things have changed fairly dramatically just in the last several weeks, particularly with the property tax referendum to come up. So interestingly, I think to some degree that has made the path clear. I think what we have to do as a council is focus on the core role of government. Just like a family would do if they thought they were going to lose a job coming up in November, they would focus on their core role. Maybe a family would give up going out to eat so much. Maybe they would fire the lawn service and mow their own lawn. Same thing on city council. The core for us is public safety, infrastructure, and essential services. We need to make sure that we fund those and do those well, and make sure we have the money to do those. That's the role of government. That's what we need to do. But at the same time, I think I mentioned a shared vision with the mayor. We always have to look at how we can advance strategies to continue to make Jacksonville the best city in the Southeast for businesses to relocate and grow and for families to live, work, and play. And I think there's ways that we can do that.
1: I mean, the focus on public safety, certainly that's a priority, I think, for a lot of people. Yep. But when you talk about making choices like a family would make a choice, you talk about maybe not going out to eat. There will certainly be a lot of programs that could be on the chopping block that actually do involve after school programs for kids that might provide a meal. I mean, there could actually be a food choice involved. Not mowing the grass is a choice the city made a few years ago. It didn't go over real well. People did not enjoy seeing, you know, unmowed large stretches of city property, trash not picked up. That became a real sticking point. And in fact, is something that this mayor has sort of said is something she gets great feedback about all the time. The fact that they are mowing the lawn, that they are tending to properties owned by the city. Are those things that you're going to be able to stomach cutting?
2: Oh, no. I mean, the mowing the lawn was just a parallel I was making to what a family might do. They're still mowing their lawn. You know, we see how we can do things, the essential services for the city, you know, mowing lawn, you know, mowing the public spaces, drainage, sidewalks, lighting, trash pickup. All those things are core essential services. We need to do them. And to some degree, we have to look at what's not core and see where we can cut to make sure we can fund the core. So it doesn't mean spending less on what matters. It means making sure that we have the money to spend on what matters.
1: But in a budget where already half of the budget goes to public safety, if you're losing another, you know, quarter of your budget to property taxes, there certainly are things that will not be able to be paid for. What are those things?
2: Oh, for sure. Well, those things are, we have to fund the core. And where we can cut to be able to do that, we will. To your point, Anne, the budget's about $2 billion, roughly. Public safety takes up little under $1.2 billion of that $2 billion, leaving about $800 million for everything else. And then when you subtract debt service and some other things, pension contributions, you start to get limited in where you can cut. But that means that we're going to have to take a fine-tooth comb to the budget this year. We truly are. And everything that we see, we're going to have to ask three questions. Is it core? Is it duplicative? And do we have the money for it? And frankly, there's going to be a lot of things that are probably going to have to fall out of the budget this year because of the reality with uncertain revenue.
1: Can you see a future in which the city provides zero funding for nonprofits, for instance?
2: Well,
1: or cultural grants?
2: I wouldn't think we'd have to go to that extreme, but that would be something that we'd have to cut because probably before we cut the essential services, public safety stays intact. So does funding infrastructure that we need to do. And so does funding all those essential services I mentioned. After that, if we have money left over, we start looking at what priorities we have.
1: Yeah. How about funding the emergency services hospital, University of U of Health?
2: Yeah, that's going to be core too. That was a primary campaign promise of the mayor when she ran for public health, we did jump up from about $40 million to about $54 million on indigent health care at UF Health. We'll have to take a look at that, but I think that is about as near core as you can possibly get. So that, my guess, would be one of the last things that gets touched if we take a fine-tooth comb to this budget.
1: If you're just joining us, we are talking to incoming City Council President Nick Howland. If you'd like to join our conversation, you can reach us on air at 904-549-2937, or you can go to firstcoastconnect.org to find other ways to connect with us. We have a call from Mark on the West Side. Good morning, Mark. Go ahead.
3: Good morning. Hey, Nick, it's good to see a fellow surface warfare officer in a position of borderline power, I guess.
2: All right.
3: I had two questions. I'm going to see if I can roll them into one. This thing that the governor is proposing about our returning homeowners' taxpayer money to them. It's going to be very interesting. I hope it doesn't pass, but if it does, it's going to be very interesting. What do you first off, Mayor John Delaney 30 years ago said taxpayer incentives to businesses is only to prime the pump. It's not going to be an integral part of our daily lives of city government. Well, it has become that. And I'm very curious how you guys are going to navigate around all these businesses with their hands out, which I hate, coming to you when you have a very limited, if this thing passes, pool of money. But specifically, I'm kind of curious about in 4 or 5 years when the shine is worn off the stadium of the future and Shad Khan comes up to the city and says, listen, I need $10 million for heated straw holders or whatever silly thing he wants. And I guess we have to shrug our shoulders and say, you know, we're not being able to fund our hospitals here. You know, you can't have any money. And then he threatens to leave. It's going to be very interesting to see how you guys react at that point, because you know he will. It's inevitable. So I'm kind of curious about that.
1: Thanks, Mark.
2: Yeah, great questions, Mark. I mean, those are the financial realities we face. But I want to cover your first part of your question, which was around incentives for companies and developers. Generally, we look at the incentives around the city in three parts, either completion or headquarters grants, basically cash grants, low interest loans, or what tax discounts on future taxes. We call those rev grants. Those are the three things we look at, but those don't always have to be the only three things we look at. There could be other more interesting mechanisms to help businesses relocate here or help developers invest here. First of all, you've probably seen this council over the last 2 years focus away from cash grants, because we found when I was finance chair 3 years ago that we weren't budgeting a lot of the cash grants that we had approved and promised and contracted with developers. And
1: you mean not giving them out?
2: Yeah, we were giving them out, but we hadn't put them in the budget. As soon as you put them in the 5-year plan, we call it a Schedule B3 of the budget, you start seeing a lot of red. So we realized, oh man, we haven't funded these things. We've been giving them out, not budgeting them and not funding them. And now we've done a good job of finding funding for a lot of those to kind of close the gap and take a lot of risk away from out of the budget for taxpayers. But we've moved a lot towards low interest loans, which we just did one for an affordable housing complex on Beach Boulevard. I think it was a $5 million affordable low interest loan that gets paid back after 20 years. And that's a little bit better and a better fiscal decision for the city. And we've moved a lot towards rev grants. You're seeing that a lot, the discounts on future, you know, taxes for developers. You're seeing that as probably the primary vehicle for developers and companies moving to Jacksonville. And the reason is because if they don't move here, we wouldn't have gotten those taxes anyway. So they move here, we get some taxes and they can share in it. And that's kind of a discount there. It ends up being better for the city. But I'm also looking at, you know, more creative ways to do that. Or does it have to be the city that pays completion grants? Could we get a third party to pay that grant on our behalf in return for the city promising them a future discount on their taxes? So there's things that we can do if we get creative that don't take a lot of taxpayer money, where we can still incentivize businesses to come here and developers to invest here. And Mark, one thing I want to say, the very first bill I did on council in 2022 was to adjust our public investment plan, which is the plan that kind of governs all those incentives. And we changed something on it that was kind of limiting prior to the legislation. if businesses wanted to relocate here, they had to have an average state minimum wage that was almost prohibitive for manufacturers and distribution companies. Otherwise, they didn't get a discount on their future taxes. We waived that average minimum wage, state wage, if they brought their company, relocated it to an economically disadvantaged area, or if they brought $10 million of capital investment. If they did that, they could bring in jobs at average 50 to 60 when that average wage was at the time about $65,000 a year. And $50,000 to $60,000 jobs are great jobs for Jacksonville families. And subsequently, 11 companies have taken advantage of that waiver that we put in the public investment plan back in 2022, and they brought over 1,600 jobs. So that didn't, that change didn't cost any taxpayer money.
1: When it comes to completion grants specifically, there is one that is out there in the offing that has gotten some attention. The Pearl Square developer is bringing a Publix to downtown, and that's what the developer considers a really essential part of that project. That's a $28 million completion grant as part of an apartment tower project that is part of that. What is your feeling? I know that you are talking perhaps about slowing or turning the spigot off on completion grants, but specific to that project, are you committed to that?
2: That's a tough one. I mean, everyone, I would say everyone agrees that that would be a fantastic project. The question is, do we have the money? Remember when I mentioned we'll take a look at this budget this summer with a fine tooth comb and we'll ask three questions. Is it core? Is it duplicative? And do we have the money? We may just have a simple case here of not having the money for that. Or trying to figure out how to use a more creative vehicle like I just discussed. Could we have someone else foot the money on behalf of the city in return for us giving them a discount off their future taxes?
1: We've got a call from Clay at the Beaches. Good morning, Clay. Go ahead.
4: Good morning. Appreciate the chance to chat here. It seems as if we're going to have two central issues you're going to have to face here, sir. The one is, if we're only going to cut the non-core, you spoke to sort of the math issue that you're going to be faced with. And so I wanted you to further follow up on that. Is there really the money there to where we'll end up only cutting the non-core? And then the second issue I think you'll face is, you said you want to make this the best place to live, work, play in the Southeast. If we're competing against cities like Greenville, South Carolina, Charlotte, Nashville, where they are not facing those same challenges and they are having significant civic investment in work, live, play issues, how are we going to compete against those cities?
2: Yeah, well, golly, that's a great question, too. I got to tell you, I've moved five businesses here to Jacksonville over my 20 years that I've run companies in the city. And I've often done analysis of different locations, Greenville, South Carolina being one of them, Greensboro, El Paso, others. And often you'll find that those states, particularly in South Carolina, offer better incentives, cash incentives to companies to come here. But one thing that we have that they don't is a kind of a low tax climate, both business and for individuals. So each time, despite potentially being offered bigger incentives from Greensville, South Carolina, or Greensboro, North Carolina, I was able to make the business case to move the business down to Jacksonville. And a lot of people moved with that business because it's conducive to a favorable business climate. It's conducive to families having more money in their pocket because they're taxless. So, I mean, one real positive thing about reduction in homeowners taxes is you're going to have upwards of thousands of dollars left over in the hands of families during an affordability crisis. And that's a pretty fantastic thing. One thing I'll tell you is I hope the folks make up the difference. We do talk about what's not core, and some of those nonprofits might not get as much money from the city as they can. But I would recommend that if this resolution passes, they use that calculator that the governor put out there where you put a house in and you determine how much money you're going to save on your homeowner's bill. And they try to target those families for contributions. I mean, the United States is every year one of the most generous countries in charitable spend after tax. So people are going to have more money in their pockets. Maybe there's going to be more charitable contributions from individuals and families.
1: We have a question from Jim on Facebook. He says, how will Council President Howland's approach to council leadership differ from current Council President Carrico's approach, or will it be similar? I think that there's a few different questions in that question. I mean, first of all, how do you assess the job that Kevin Carrico has done this past year?
2: Yeah, well, Kevin's a good friend. He's done a great job, and he delivered a budget last year that fully funded public safety and brought an eighth of a mil tax relief to people. That's a huge accomplishment. Moving forward to my year, I have already emphasized that I want to work as a team. I'd rather get a 17-2 vote out of council than a 10-9 vote, because that means we're doing the hard work to drive consensus, and that means that we're working together as a team. So you'll see Democrats in leadership on my council. You'll see everybody with multiple committee assignments. You'll see what I hope is people working together. And as you said, Ann, when we started the show off, I had Dr. Johnson nominate me for my for the presidency this year. And I went unanimous last year and unanimous this year. So I think I can try to drive behavior where we're all working together, particularly when I have such trust in my colleagues. They're a great group of people who care deeply about our city. We all share a mission, and it should be it shouldn't be too difficult to get them to work together on accomplishing that mission.
1: So you mentioned committee assignments. There was some criticism last year because Kevin Carrico only gave a single committee to a couple of people who were not he saw, I guess, as amenable to his agenda. Matt Carlucci and Jimmy Peluso gave him just one and ultimately took that one away from Jimmy. The standard is three. So are you saying that is what we can expect for your colleagues, that they would have a standard three committee assignments?
2: Standard two, five standing committees, seven on each. So everyone has two except for the vice president, who will have one. And then, of course, the president doesn't have any because the president's a voting member of any standing committee. So everyone will have two committees. You'll see a lot of first termers in leadership on my council. You'll see a lot of veterans in leadership. I think it'll be a great team, veterans
1: or council veterans?
2: Military veterans.
1: Okay.
2: Yeah, we have seven on council right now out of 19, which is, I think I say this without knowing the data, but I think it's one of the most we've ever had on council at one time.
1: You mentioned, your assessment of Kevin Carrico's leadership, and you talked about budgeting, but he also is now the subject of an investigation apparently by the state attorney's office, and has himself called for investigations into JEA, which has kind of spiraled into a few different probes, whether it's a toxic workplace culture or how they're, you know, planning for their future energy generation. What do you make of that? I think that there's a lot of people that are critical of the fact that particularly what led to the initial probe, which is this favor to a friend assignment. He was trying to have his boss appointed to the to lead the JEA or to be a member of the JEA board. Do you take issue with him trying to have his? I mean, he used to sit on the Rules Committee. You're very well versed in kind of the ethics of appointments to these boards. Do you take issue with the fact that he tried to have his boss appointed?
2: Well, I mean, that's an ongoing investigation from the state attorney, and I can't speak for them. I really have my eye on the ball for July 1 getting started to deliver for the city of Jacksonville. We have a lot of challenges ahead of us. So for me, it's focused on that.
1: Do you fault him for creating that kind of maelstrom of investigations, or beginning that with a text that perhaps just was a little bit outside of what would be, I don't know, an acceptable route to appoint somebody?
2: No, Kevin has had such a strong performance on council the last 4 years and a successful council presidency. And, you know, I trust and respect all my colleagues. I think we have a great team on this council, and we'll deliver moving forward for the people.
1: All right. We've got an email from Denise. She says, Republicans are always demanding scrutiny of all expenses, yet you never audit or scrutinize your biggest expense, that of public safety. Why should the public assume that there is no waste, duplication, or pork in our public safety budget?
2: We actually look at the public safety budget every year. So do the auditors. So there's, I take umbrage with the fact that we don't take a fine tooth comb to that budget as well. Understand that if you actually compare it to many other city county combinations, we're not we're probably middle of the road in comparison. I don't have that data in front of me either, but we have
1: total outlay or.
2: Yeah. And then when you look at actual number of officers on the street, I want to say we're middle of the road there too, and we're barely meeting the FBI's recommendation for how many officers you need on the street for the number of citizens you have out there. And yet, nonetheless, JSO is delivering. In 2024, we had the lowest violent crime on record, and we had low numbers across all levels of crime. Sheriff Waters, his leadership team, and the entire staff at Jacksonville Sheriff's Office is doing a fantastic job, and we need to keep giving them the tools to do that job and to keep crime down.
1: This council has given this sheriff a lot of freedom, including passing some legislation that allows him essentially after the fact to shuffle money around in his budget as he sees fit. And so while you may be auditing and approving certain expenditures, there's no guarantee that those will be spent as promised or that that money won't be used for an entirely different purpose.
2: Sure. But it's also one of the most transparent sheriffs in the history of our city. So you're getting people can inquire about it. People can see where they spend. People can see where the money's going. Anyone can attend the JSO portion of our upcoming budget meetings and see where exactly where every dollar is going. It's a transparent process. To say anything else is just not true.
1: I'll ask you just one question on that. I don't know if you're aware of it, but I mean, there has been this recent reporting about how the Department of Homeland Security and Customs and Border Protection have foisted rules on law enforcement agents and agencies in Florida to prevent them from providing any information about, you know, how they're policing, what they're spending. Any inquiries are supposed to go through DHS as opposed to following Florida's open government and open records laws. So certainly there's a part of the budget that is not transparent insofar as it has anything to do with the 287G, you know, enforcement.
2: Sure. Yeah, I'm not as familiar, obviously, as you are with the 287G, but I can find out and get back to you. But, you know, of course, if there's anything that is off limits for national security purposes or other security purposes, that's just the reality we live with. It's also the same with the national defense budget and all the intelligence agencies at the federal level. There's going to be parts that you can't see, and that's a lot for security purposes.
1: And so that's something that wouldn't be visible to us as the public, but are you also comfortable not having that insight or that knowledge as a elected official?
2: Well, my guess is 287G component of JSO's budget is really small, so I'm comfortable.
1: Yeah. All right. So I want to ask you about just politics in general. We talked a little bit about your hopes for leadership, your relationship with the mayor. I've talked to several people ahead of this interview who feel that in the last maybe 9 months to a year that you've taken a little bit of a step back from being quite so public or perhaps quite so critical of this administration. You know, early on, there were a lot of sources of friction between you and the mayor, whether it was the gun registry or whether it was the lobbyist that she hired or the removal of the Confederate statue from Confederate Park, you know, Clutho Park. So there are a number of things, and the waste hauling thing was also a kind of a source of conflict. You know, do you feel like you have changed your posture at all in the last year? Do you think that that's an accurate assessment?
2: No, because there's just been no issue that has popped up that I've had to kind of step in and take a louder voice on. You know, when the single source issue popped up, I thought that the single source justification was incorrect.
1: And you're talking about hiring the lobbyist for the mayor's office.
2: Langton Consulting. Yeah, back then, that was early on in the most recent 4-year council term. I want to say year two, and we're now entering year four. And maybe that was year one. I think it might have been year one. But in any event, it was because I thought the justification was incorrect and recommended that it get recompeted. They ended up doing that. So that issue is clear. As far as the monuments, I didn't have issue with the Confederate monument. I had issue with the mechanism they used to pay for that without getting council approval. That is what I thought was an overstep by the mayor's office stepping on a role of city council. And then finally, with the gun registry, that was an interesting one. That was one that I got an anonymous tip off. I actually called the administration and I called OGC and turns out that they had known about it for a week. And I just kind of reached the point where I did some research on my own, verified that the gun registry existed, when it had started, what was in the gun registry, and then said, come on, guys, let's make this public. They didn't. So I went ahead and made it public. So there's if I'm taking up issue with the mayor, it's when I think there's overstep, overreach, something done improperly. And I haven't seen that in the last 9 months. And I will never just take up a position on the mayor because of politics or anything like that. I'll do what I think is right, protecting taxpayers.
1: In terms of the gun registry, you know, our state attorney's office did an investigation, did not find any criminal intent on the part of the people involved. And, you know, perhaps that issue would have been done, except the attorney general for the state of Florida, James Uthmeyer, is now taking it upon himself to investigate further. He wants to fine the city $5 million. I mean, given what you know about that registry, do you believe that that's warranted? Are you welcoming being fined $5 million? Does that frustrate you? Do you think that there was enough investigation done by the state attorney's office to sort of take our lumps and move on? Or what's your sense of this investigation that the AG is doing?
2: Well, I think the state attorney investigated from a criminal perspective, and after a long investigation determined there was no criminal intent. There was just folks doing what they thought was right, unknowingly violating the law. And I think the attorney general is taking it from a civil perspective, and the law is clear in there that there's fines up to $5 million. And the reason the fines are so severe is because we're a no registry state. We don't want to keep logs of gun owners. We highly respect our Second Amendment in the state of Florida. And so that's why the punishment is severe, and that's why the attorney general is doing that. I don't blame anyone. I don't know if it was done on purpose. Sounds like from the state attorney it was not, but it was still incorrectly done. People's civil rights were violated, and Jacksonville should be punished $5 million, so it's not done anywhere else. That said, it's in a tough time of, you know, fiscal constraint, but, you know, we'll have to figure it out.
1: But you support that. You support the
2: fines were levied,
1: and you think that $5 million is an appropriate penalty.
2: Yeah, because it's in the law.
1: Interesting. Okay. In terms of your planned appointments, we have seen some discussion that your finance chair might be Will Lanen. He has done some budget numbers already, looking at these potential cuts and what it could mean. Tell us a little bit about, you know, the role. I mean, you served as chair of finance. What is the power of that role? Is he the person that you think is best suited for it?
2: Well, that's the only position I'll give up. Yes, he will be chair of the finance committee. And Will, if you're listening, congratulations. But he's going to be a great partner to me as we go through this budget this year. And he'll be a great partner to the mayor and to Mike Weinstein. The four of us are already thinking how we're going to tackle the challenge this year and how we might do it. And I think everyone agrees we have to take a fine-tooth comb to the budget. Everyone agrees that we have to focus on the core. In fact, and I would say that there's 66 other counties across the state of Florida that are trying to define what the core means to them right now because of similar challenges. So we will work together to try to get the right budget across for the people of Jacksonville.
1: If you're just joining us, we are talking to incoming City Council President Nick Howland. If you have a question for him, if you would like to join it on air, you can reach us at 904-549-2937. You can email firstcoastconnect@wjct.org, or you can go to firstcoastconnect.org to find all of the ways to connect with us on social. Got a question from Ricardo. He says, I'm sure Ann will ask his position and explanation on the council's interference with JEA, which is something we should get to. His own interference with JAA, Tallahassee's interference with local rule through preemption, fake audits and unfounded mandates, the biggest being the proposed property tax cut, but also ask about his personal story with Canine for Warriors and Rory Diamond and all the controversy and conflicts of interest. Character still counts. That's a lot there.
2: How much time we got?
1: I'm interested if you have any thoughts on the Canine for Warriors and Rory Diamond's departure from it. I mean, there was some concern there about leadership, and I don't know if that's something that you personally have had much direct involvement with.
2: None whatsoever. I have no idea why he left. He was doing a great job of growing Canines for Warriors. I was not there at the time.
1: Yeah. And I apologize, Ricardo. I'd have to look back and do some research before I could ask any more about that issue just off the top of my head. But let's talk about JAA, first of all, because that's something we've talked about on this program a couple times about. You have been very involved, I think, fair to say, with the future of the Jacksonville Aviation Authority, particularly CECL, and your desire to see monies that the airport is making somehow benefit the city in a larger sense, be used for, you've proposed a number of things that money could be used for. You've successfully seen that the charter changed that operates the airport. And so it now has to essentially have a focus of economic development as opposed to just, you know, kind of what its own internal charter provided for. And in that, you have gotten criticized quite a bit by members of the JAA board, the leadership over there for being too aggressive. You've actually accused of bullying, threatening, harassing people. First of all, what is it about your interference or your involvement or your interest in JAA that you think is grating to people over there? Why do you think it has been so troubling for them that they have been making all of these claims about how you're interacting with them and their staff?
2: Yeah, I'm not sure why, but I will tell you this. I mentioned earlier, I'd love to look for opportunities to grow jobs in Jacksonville, which jobs will be my focus of my presidency, without using taxpayer money. And this is one of them. I'm so excited about CECL Airport and Spaceport and the opportunity we have to grow aerospace and space related industry there. That could be a job growth engine for Jacksonville, not only Jacksonville, but for Northeast Florida. And I'm not one who bullies, threatens, or intimidates. It's just not what I do. And What's really interesting is this whole thing started out when I was finance chair 3 years ago, and all of the independent authorities were coming before us and sharing their budgets for approval. And they all shared their balance sheets, too. And if you looked at the amount of cash that JEA had, the electrical authority, it was about 6 months cash on hand of expenses. You looked at the port, it was about 4 months. You looked at JTA, it was about 6 months. You looked at the airport, it was over 24 months. It was clearly an outlier there. So I started to research why they're sitting on so much cash. At the time, that equated to about $300 million. What I learned was they generate all that cash not from taxpayer dollars, but from emplacements and rental cars and parking and overpriced lattes and beers. And that sits there. Well, there's law associated with how airports can spend their money called FAA Revenue Diversion Law. That's why airports generally sit on so much more cash. And at the time, the airport told me that was standard. They were at the norm for the amount of cash that they carried. And what the airport, what the FAA requires is if you take a grant from the FAA, and almost every airport does, you then represent that you won't spend any of the money that you earn on the airport, regardless of source that you earn it, anywhere but on airport property for airport use. And it's a national security reason for that law. So I started proposing ways that they could save that money or spend that money rather that might advance, you know, some community initiatives in Jacksonville. And I quickly learned that a lot of those ways I proposed would have violated had we spent the money, you know, FAA's revenue diversion law. But there's also a whole part of the law with permissible uses. And some of those are infrastructure investment that might lead into an airport. Others are aviation spend on airport. And I started getting lots of emails from people from multiple administrations, Deegan, Payton, Delaney, saying, hey, we've encountered these issues in the past with JAA. There are opportunities to accelerate growth at Cecil. So we started focusing on, could we invest more? Could we do more at Cecil to attract more companies and grow more jobs, using the recent successes of Boeing and Otto out there as examples, freeing up some of that airport cash to spend on infrastructure to attract companies here, to spend on rent abatement to attract companies here, because you attract companies here, you drive jobs. So we started focusing on that. And then I had another tactical focus as part of the strategy to invest in Cecil, and that was that FSCJ has a wonderful program out there where they graduate about 50 to 60 people a year as FAA certified aviation mechanics. And they have a wait list that's almost twice as long as the amount of kids they can graduate or young adults they can graduate every year. These are jobs that are, you walk across that stage with your certification, your starting salary is about $70,000 to $75,000 a year without a college degree. So it's great for Duval County high school graduates. It's great for transitioning service members becoming veterans. I look to see how we could use some of their money to expand that FSCJ program.
1: Yeah, I mean, programs like the Boeing or the Otto expansion, you know, those did happen with the authority leadership as it is, sort of without any interference. It does seem, I mean, because the proposals that you had included, you know, maybe hosting the jail, paying for the jail, giving free parking to city council members.
2: Yeah.
1: But, you know, giving money to the
2: free parking to city council members.
1: I think that there was a proposal that would have given a parking waiver to people who worked for the city.
2: No, they actually.
1: I mean, that's been reported.
2: City council used to have free parking at the airport. It stopped in 2022. I've never had a free parking there, and it was never anything I proposed.
1: Okay, I mean, that has been reported on, and I'll see if I can find it here.
2: Yeah, there's
1: one,
2: nothing
1: one proposal
2: in it for
1: was
2: me
1: to stop charging rent or parking to JSO and city
2: of
1: officials.
2: Jobs. Yeah, I didn't propose that, but they stopped that in 2022.
1: Okay. Yeah. And so you didn't propose charging rent to stop charging rent or parking to JSO and city officials?
2: Oh, I did for that one. Yeah. So along the way of during this discussion, JSO asked me to get involved in a little dispute they were having with the airport, and that was that the airport had decided to charge them for parking at the 911 backup center out at Cecil Field. So that's a separate issue. That's not for city council or anyone like that. That was a specific parking issue for JSO. Previously, JSO had been parking there for free. They asked if I could help with the discussion, and turns out that there's a lot of free things that JSO provides to the airport police, including access to several databases, APHIS and fingerprints and background checks. So rather than get charged now for those databases, JAA, the airport, decided to drop the charge to, or the initiative to charge JSO for parking at the 911 backup center. Small little thing that happened. Another little thing that happened during the whole discussion about how to better use airport money to grow Cecil was the airport decided to move disabled veterans out to remote parking because they were starting to have parking challenges. And I started to get calls from all over the city and actually even outside of the city and parts of Northeast Florida saying, hey, I can't carry my bags onto shuttles. Can you, please get us back into the garage? So I worked with the airport and we got those parking privileges restored. So a whole bunch of things have gone on in the last 2 years, but I got to tell you, what I'm most excited about is, last year in their budget when, JAA came to us and there was more investment at Cecil Field, more investment at Craig Airport than there was at Cecil and zero investment in their capital plan for Cecil Spaceport. This council unanimously moved money for them into those places because it's a priority for the city council to see them prioritize and focus on Cecil Field. We then, together with State Representative Wyman Duggan, we wrote a J-bill, which changed their charter, as you mentioned earlier, to include economic development at Cecil Field in the charter. Right now, the charter just says that they're responsible for safe and efficient airport
1: I want to move on just a little bit because we've only got a couple minutes left. But, you know, one of the concerns that came out of JAA was, you know, some bond rating agencies looking at, do they have autonomy? That's been a big issue around JEA as well. And yeah, particularly with these recent investigations that the council has undertaken. First of all, you know, do you support the directions these investigations are going, the JEA investigations? And I also just want to ask you if you plan to continue the DOGE committee, if you want to extend the life of that, which is set to end at the end of this month.
2: Well, let me go back to JAA real fast and then I'll get to JEA. JAA, yes, they did a bond issuance. They ended up getting the best credit ratings they've ever had. And JP Morgan, who's the largest public finance bank in the country, who is running their debt issuance, actually stated in their proposal to win the right to run their debt issuance, they call it a book runner proposal, actually stated that they are the industry leader in the amount of cash they have on hand. The cash is now sitting on $400 million. It was $300 when I started this conversation 3 years ago. It's $400 million now. That's a lot of dry powder to invest in Cecil Field, grow it. And we need to do it now because if we don't, the aerospace and space industry is going to pass us up. Going back to JEA, that's really interesting. I'm going to be attending the Special Investigatory Committee meetings today where Jody Brooks is speaking, and I'm looking forward to hearing more about it. There's several issues there. The issues that
1: Jody Brooks with JEA.
2: The issues that interest me most are the business.

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1: We have responsibility to protect ratepayers, just like we have responsibility to protect taxpayers. That was my focus at JAA. I'm not asking for special committees. I didn't make allegations of toxic environments. I'm not calling for resignations at JAA. It's just been a 2 to 3 year process, not bullying at all. I'd be a real bad bully if it took 2 or 3 years of asking them and getting them to use their money more appropriately and then changing their budget and changing their charter by the way I can with the law to do so and advance those priorities. JEA, the same thing. Well, I'm looking closely at what we'll hear today about the combined cycle plant, and I'm very concerned about the uncollected water capacity fees.
2: So you support that ongoing investigation that the city
1: council is
2: doing? Quick on DOGE, because we've got to wrap. I'm sorry.
1: I support us reviewing those. I'm looking less at a DOGE committee and potentially standing up a select committee that focuses purely on financial oversight.
2: I hope you come back, Nick Howland, during your term. I appreciate you coming here today to kick it off, though. Thanks so much.
1: Thank you, Ann.
2: All right. Up next, a 46-year career in law enforcement, a school resource officer receiving a tearful farewell. We'll meet him and the book's author about him.

0: A new Gallup poll suggests that attitudes towards LGBTQ issues are shifting, especially among Republicans. After two decades of steadily rising support, support for same-sex marriage dropped 18 points in just 4 years. Support for transgender issues also saw a decline. What's behind these trends and the repercussions? Next time on 1A.
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2: John Quincy Adams was a one-term president, but he became a maverick congressman who brought so many anti-slavery petitions to the floor, Southern congressmen wanted him out.
3: So they're threatening to censure a former president of the United States. I mean, just imagine that.
2: But Adams prevailed. How he did that proves even today that Congress can actually work. That's on the next On Point.
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0: Welcome back. After 15 years at Parkwood Heights Elementary in Arlington, a school resource officer was recently surprised with a book about his legacy. Here to tell us about it, we are joined by Amy Clark. She is the school's reading interventionist and author of The Legend on the Sidewalk. Good morning, Amy.
1: Good morning. Thank you for having us.
0: Thank you for being here. We're also joined by the legend himself, Officer Willie Perry. Good morning, Officer Perry.
2: Good morning.
0: So you worked in law enforcement for 46 years, 31 years with JSO, 15 with the Duval County School Police. You were actually one of the first four school resource officers in the district. What made you want to become a school resource officer in the first place, or were you sort of drafted to the position?
2: Well, I was on, at the time, we had shift work, evenings, midnight, and day, and you change every month. I wanted to get out of that. So they came up with a program, school resource officer program, and I said, I think I would like to do that because I like working with kids and children. So myself and Greg Spicer and Anthony Rogers and Sherry Smith, they both have long ceased now, but we tried it out, and I've still been doing it since 1990.
0: Yeah.

0: you were recently given this going away party, and there's some beautiful pictures of it, because not only were you recognized by your colleagues and the teachers, but the students, and then this beautiful book that Amy wrote about you. Amy, tell us about your decision to write this book, why you wanted to create it for Officer Perry.
1: Okay, so I started it as a keepsake for Officer Perry and for his family, mainly for his grandchildren. Those are, you know, the apple of his eye. And I wanted them to, they know how special Officer Perry is, but I wanted them to know how special Officer Perry is to our school community and how the children and teachers just love him so. So I created the book, again, just for his family, and I was going to put one in our school library. And once my principal and our ESE teacher, Larry Brown, who has been a lifelong friend of Officer Willie Perry, said, oh my goodness, we have to get a book into every student's hand. It's so special. He's such a legend, and his legacy is just so large. But I thought, well, my goodness, how are we going to do this? I'm a teacher. I don't have that big salary just to purchase all these books. And Mr. Brown was like, don't worry about it. We're going to go on faith. It's going to happen. And sure enough, my principal reached out to the school resource officer team. And I reached out to a great friend that worked with Officer Perry, Karen Gooden. She jumped into action. And next thing you know, we had current and retired JSO officers donating money and had a book for every student. It was amazing. He is so loved, and everybody wanted to be part of it. It became a big community, just a love letter to Officer Perry. I mean, the community just loves him.
0: We have a call from Glenda calling from Duval County Public Schools. Good morning, Glenda. Go ahead.
2: Good morning. Yeah, this is Glenda Prinzi calling from Duval County School Police. We just wanted to give a shout out to our Officer Willie Perry. We just want to thank you for all your hard work and dedication, your honesty, integrity, and leadership to not only Duval County School Police, but also JSO that you served for so many years there also, which I worked as a dispatcher there too. So I'll never forget those days, and coming over here to School Police Dispatch and listening to you every morning. Do your on-duty time on the radio. That was the best every morning. And all I can say is saying goodbye is never easy, especially to someone who made work feel like home. So we just want to wish you every happiness in your next chapter in your life. And don't forget about us, and your legacy will always live on. Mm-hmm. And you know what I always say? I love you, Willie.
0: Thanks for that call, Glenda.
3: Thank you, Glenda.
0: Officer Perry, you know, you got real emotional at this event. It looked like it really touched your heart. What does it mean to be recognized in that way?
3: It just overwhelms you that people care. And the kids who I love dearly, see them cry, see my family, my Parkwood family, my police family. It just hits you. I'm a crybaby anyway. I have no problem crying if I feel that way. I'm man enough to cry because I love what I do and I love people. So it hit me. It was just overwhelming.
0: Yeah. And so what is your plan now that you're not going to be giving fist bumps every morning outside the elementary school?
3: Well, I got to see day by day. I never stayed home since 1979. And that's probably why I'm still married at 46, because I left the house and we see each other at the end. But I don't know. I'm going to hang around my church, probably go up to Parkwood. I told them I will be barbecuing for them the first of the year.
0: Oh, nice.
3: But I don't know.
0: Yeah.
3: I got a fishing pole. One of the parents bought me a fishing pole.
0: Perfect.
3: And I got to get another one for my grandson. So I'll be hanging in Miami now because my grandson lives there.
0: Okay.
3: And he's a great baseball player, so I got to follow him.
0: Yeah, and this is a beautiful book, Amy. I mean, first of all, congratulations on it. If people want to get a copy of their own, where can they do it?
1: They can do it on Amazon. We are on Amazon. I have a Little Legends series that I created. It's about community heroes. I want to make sure that the kids know that, I mean, as a reading interventionist, I've read 1,000 books with children, and they're always about celebrities and famous people, but we have so many heroes that surround us every day. So it's been such a fun adventure I've been on.
0: Well, it's so nice to meet you, Officer Willie Perry. author Amy Clark. Thank you so much for being here today. Appreciate it.
3: Thank you.
0: All right. Thank you for listening today. Please join us tomorrow when we talk to Jacksonville Mayor Donna Deegan about everything from tax revenue shocks to a slowdown at the local EV factory. I'm Ann Schindler. 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
8: I knew a thing or two about cowboys. 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I viewed the cowboy to be the archetype of American independence and grit. But black cowboys, the only black cowboys I knew were Sheriff Bart in Blazing Saddles and Cowboy Curtis on Pee-wee's Playhouse.
9: 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I'm your host, Jennifer Hickson. In this hour, border crossings, big reveals, Saving the High School Musical, and venturing out to discover the world of black cowboys.
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10: Live from NPR News in Washington, I'm Dan Ronan. President Trump says two Army helicopter crew members on an Apache helicopter shot down Monday near the Strait of Hormuz have been rescued. The U.S. has deployed helicopters and other aircraft to enforce a military blockade along the critical waterway. The president spoke with reporters late Monday night in New York City after leaving the NBA Finals at Madison Square Garden.
11: The pilots are fine, yeah.
12: And was
11: nobody
12: that,
11: injured.
12: What
11: brought it down? We are going to issue a report.
10: It's unclear why that helicopter went down. The San Antonio Spurs won Game 3 of the NBA Finals Monday night at Madison Square Garden. The final score, San Antonio 115, the New York Knicks 111. New York leads the best of seven series, 2-1. Game 5 is Wednesday night in New York City. President Trump attended the game, sitting in an enhanced security suite with the Knicks owner, James Dolan. Key races for Congress will test how much voters are willing to embrace candidates with scandals in their past. NPR's Barbara Sprunt reports.
13: There was a time when scandal was a death knell for a political career. But Brandon Rottinghouse, a professor of political science at the University of Houston, says these days some politicians are more likely to lean into a scandal.
14: A lot of politicians will simply frame a scandal as a partisan attack or as misinformation or as a witch hunt that helps rally their base.
13: He says the strategy leverages a deep distrust in the media and a hyper-polarized environment where partisanship outweighs everything else. Barbara Sprunt, NPR News, Washington.
10: Watchdogs at the Government Accountability Office are raising concerns about the Census Bureau's work on modernization and how it stores and processes data it collects through the federal government surveys. NPR's Hansi Luong reports.
15: The Census Bureau has a new program for managing the survey responses it collects to produce key statistics, including results from the 2030 census. But Kevin Walsh, the director of the Government Accountability Office, sees a problem. He says the way the Bureau has estimated the timing of the rollout for parts of its centralized data repository runs the risk of delays in releasing 2030 census data.
12: This is how we allocate seats in our House of Representatives. This is how we distribute billions of dollars of taxpayer funds. So we really have to get this done in time, which is why getting the schedule done and making sure that it's comprehensive and reliable is so important.
15: The Census Bureau says it agrees with the GAO's recommendations for scheduling changes. Anzila Wong, NPR News.
10: One of Africa's top soccer referees, Oman Artan, won't be officiating the upcoming World Cup. This after being denied entry into the United States. He's from Somalia, and that nation is one of several currently under a wide-ranging travel ban by the Trump administration. This is NPR News from Washington. At least 35 people have been killed in the Philippines after a powerful 7.8 earthquake shook the southern part of the country Monday. An estimated 200 people have been injured. Many of the deaths were the result of a landslide. The country's president, Ferdinand Marcos Jr., is ordering a disaster response effort to the affected area. One of the most beloved World Cup collectors in item isn't a trading card or a jersey. It's stickers produced by an Italian company, Panini. Collecting them is a decades-old tradition in Europe and Latin America. It's catching on in the U.S. NPR's Juliana Kim reports.
16: Over the past few weeks, many soccer fans have been focused on completing a World Cup-themed sticker album that requires nearly 1,000 pieces, which are sold in blind packs of seven. Interest in the sticker chase in the U.S. has been picking up over the past decade, and this year is the biggest demand yet. That's according to soccer journalist Clemente Lisi.
17: Because this World Cup is being hosted in part by the U.S., Canada, and Mexico, I think this summer a lot of first-time people are going to get into the stickers.
16: Panini America told NPR that retailers in the U.S. reported being sold out of sticker packets within a week of the release. Juliana Kim, NPR News.
10: The automaker Stellantis is recalling more than 1 million Jeep Wranglers and Gladiators because of a risk of a fire. They're the model year 2021 through 2025. There's wiring on an electronic hydraulic steering pump that may be the problem. The dealerships will notify you. This is NPR.
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0: From PRX, this is the Moth Radio Hour. I'm your host, Jennifer Hickson. In this hour, stories about putting fresh eyes on the past, returning to the scene, and finding new details you may have missed the first time around. Whether you see your past through rose-colored glasses or one of those magnifying mirrors that highlights every blemish, whisker, and scar, the passage of time always sheds new light. Our first story is by Ivan McClellan. He told this in Jackson Hole, Wyoming, where we partner with Center for the Arts. Here's Ivan.
1: I was born and raised in Kansas City, Kansas. Go Chiefs. The neighborhood that I grew up in had many sides. It was urban and country at the same time. It was beautiful, and sometimes it could be terrifying. My sister and I would run around in a 5-acre field behind our house all summer long, and we would play, and we would eat blackberries until our fingers were sticky, and then we'd run home through the thistle, pick thorns out of our socks on the front porch. And then at twilight, the lightning bugs would come out, and we'd scoop them up in mason jars, throw some leaves in there, screw the lid on tight, poke holes in the top so they could breathe. At night, some nights, gunshots would ring out on the block, and my sister and I would lay on the floor and look up as the police helicopters lit up the street looking for suspects. There were a lot of gangs in the neighborhood, and they would walk around with pit bulls, and whenever they ran across a rival gang member, they would fight their dogs. I wasn't in a gang. I was a nerd and a church kid. But when I ran across this one guy, he would sick his dog on me. And I would go running, and all the backs of my pants got eaten up, and I got really fast. My mom worked 2 or 3 jobs to keep us fed, and we were latchkey kids. And we determined it was unsafe to go outside, so we quit going out in that field and playing. As I got closer to the end of high school, my prospects were kind of slim. I could go be a delivery truck driver, I could be a pastor at my uncle's church, or I could go work at the assembly line at the Ford plant. I didn't really want to do any of those things. I wanted to be a photographer. And so I decided I was going to figure out a way out of Kansas. I never felt like I fit in there, and I knew somewhere there was a community where I belonged. So I saved up $500 that summer, and I just upped and moved to New York City. And that money was gone in a week. And I just like worked any job that I could get. I didn't know anybody, so I like handed out flyers. I blew up balloons. I played guitar in the park. Anything I could do for money, until some way, through a bunch of luck, I got a job as a photographer and a junior designer at an ad agency. I didn't know anything that anybody was talking about. They would say ROI, SEO, KPIs, and I would just nod my head and Google what they had said. And I did that long enough that I actually started to get pretty good at my job, and I got promoted. I went from junior designer to designer. And I went from designer to senior designer, and from senior designer to art director. Every time that I got promoted, I saw fewer and fewer black people around, until I got a job as a creative director, I moved to Portland, Oregon, and I hardly ever saw black people at all. Like, I was in this sea of white men at work, and I was never a culture fit. Like, I understood their culture, but they had no clue who Luther Vandross was. Or they had never stayed up till 2 a.m. watching Showtime at the Apollo. Or they had no idea why I might be afraid of dogs. This led to a case of imposter syndrome. I felt like I didn't belong in the rooms that I was in, that I was going to be found out, thrown out in the street, forced to move back to Kansas. One day I was at a party. I didn't know anybody there except for the person whose birthday it was, and so I was just drinking by myself and sulking in the corner. Somebody tapped me on the shoulder, and I turned around, and there's a tall black man with a salt and pepper afro. And he introduces himself. He says his name is Charles Perry, says he's a filmmaker. I say, oh, I'm a photographer. What are you working on? He said, I'm working on a movie about black cowboys. I said, what, like a Western? He said, no, like a documentary. I kind of laughed. I was like, oh, there's not enough black cowboys to make a whole documentary. Like, I knew a thing or two about cowboys. Like, I grew up watching Bonanza and Gunsmoke and Lonesome Dove reruns. Like, my school choir used to sing the national anthem at the American Royal Rodeo in Kansas. I viewed the cowboy to be the archetype of American independence and grit. But black cowboys, the only black cowboys I knew were Sheriff Bart in Blazing Saddles and Cowboy Curtis on Pee Wee's Playhouse. So we kept talking, and he said, well, you got to see it for yourself, man. Come with me to a black rodeo in Oklahoma this summer. I said, absolutely. It was exactly the opportunity that I had been looking for. Like, I had never felt more separated from black culture. And it going to a rodeo seemed like the furthest thing from working at a computer that I could think of. And so I went home and I bought my plane ticket, and I just sat there for the next few months anticipating what this could possibly be like. In my head, it was like Soul Train, but everybody was on a horse. So August came around, and I caught my flight to Oklahoma City. I drove an hour and a half to Okmulgee, parked my car, got out, and got just suffocated by 105 degree heat. It was 105 degrees, it was 100% humidity. As I was walking through the grass, chiggers were biting my ankles, and there were grasshoppers jumping up on my clothes. There was just a haze of barbecue smoke over the entire lawn. I couldn't breathe. And everywhere I looked, there was a white horse trailer glistening in the sun. And there was R&B music and gospel music and hip hop coming out of the trailers. And everywhere around me, there were black cowboys, thousands of them. I saw young men riding their horses with no shirt, a gold chain, basketball shorts and Jordans. And they were walking up, hitting on women and talking trash to the other riders. And I saw old men just sitting stoically on their horses, and they had precise Stetsons and trim mustaches, pinky rings, and their shirts were so starched you could hear them crunch when they moved their arms. And the women, bedazzled from head to toe, bedazzled hats, bedazzled shirts with fringe, bedazzled jeans, and they had long braids and acrylic nails, and they were settling down these muscular quarter horses that they were going to be riding 40 miles per hour in the barrel race later that afternoon. Like, I couldn't have fit in any less. I was wearing khakis and wingtips. But I felt so welcomed by this group of people. Everybody was so eager to share a smile, let me take their photo, and share their story. I met a man named Robert Criff. Robert had this leather raisin of a face. And he had this beautiful horse named Summertime. He pulled on her reins, and she put her legs down on the ground like she was bowing. It was so elegant. And he shook my hand. He had these 12 grit sandpaper hands. Mine almost started to bleed because I've got dragonfly wings for hands from working in tech for so long. And he offered me a bottle of water, which I desperately needed at this point, because I'm like soaking wet. He's not a bead of sweat on his face. In fact, nobody else at the rodeo was sweating at all. And I looked like I had just gotten baptized. So he was wearing a Kansas City hat. So I said, where are you from? He said, I'm from Kansas City, Kansas. I said, I'm from Kansas City, Kansas. Where about? He said, oh, I live just off of 58th in Georgia. I grew up off of 57th in Georgia. It turns out that he lived on the other side of the 5-acre field from where I grew up. I never saw a horse back there. I never met Robert Criff, but he knew my grandma. He knew my pastor. We went to the same high school. In fact, he told me that half of the people at the rodeo come down from Kansas City every year for their family reunions. I was embarrassed. I felt silly because this entire culture was right under my nose my whole life, and I knew nothing about it. And I felt kind of ripped off because I was hanging out with these criminals chasing me with their dog, and I could have been hanging out with cowboys a field away. It immediately changed my perception of home away from a place of pain and poverty and violence to a place of independence and grit and cowboys. I was proud to be from there. The rodeo started, and a rider rode around the arena carrying a flag, a Pan-African flag. It's the American flag, but it's red, black, and green. And a singer belted out, "Lift every voice and sing." And she sang it with so much sincerity and so much energy that I heard it for the first time. She said, "Sing a song full of the faith that the dark past has taught us. Sing a song full of the hope that the present has brought us." And that to me was what this rodeo was about. What we have been forced to do in slavery, work the land, work with animals, we can now do in a celebratory mood for our own profit and our own entertainment. I photographed that rodeo with absolute joy. And I got home and I looked at the photos and I was just blown back by all of the vibrance and all of the energy and the fashion. It was like I had gone to Oz, clicked my heels back to gray homogenous Portland, but I had proof that I had been there. My favorite photo is of this rodeo queen. Her name is Jasmine Marie. And I asked her to take her photo, and she stands there and throws her hair off of her shoulders. And she's standing there with her chin up and her hair blowing back and her crown is glistening in the stadium lights. And she looks like actual royalty. I love all of these photos. Whenever I'm feeling separated from the culture, I just open them up and look through them. And I'm immediately taken back to Okmulgee. And I go back every year. I've taken my family with me. I've been to dozens of black rodeos around the country. My work has been featured in museums. It's been featured in magazines and published in a book. And I've seen the figure of the black cowboy elevated in film and television. And it's become a part of a narrative about identities in the West. But I do this so that my kids, when they draw a picture of a cowboy, they'll color it in with a brown face. And I'll do it so that I'll never again forget that this is a part of who I am as a black man in America. Thank you.
0: That was Ivan McClellan. Ivan is a photojournalist and designer. His current photo project, 8 Seconds, focuses on the stories of black cowboys around the country. Ivan lives in Portland, Oregon, with his wife and 2 children. Between May and October, he takes pictures of rodeos around the country. To see some of his beautiful photographs, visit themoth.org. Ivan said he's discovered a bunch of trail riding clubs in the community where he grew up in Kansas. Now when he goes home, he always hangs out with black cowboys. He's mostly on the ground taking pictures, but sometimes he even gets up on a horse. He might even be developing some calluses. In a moment, a woman celebrates her honeymoon without her new husband, and a grown man finds himself, somewhat reluctantly, back in high school when the Moth Radio Hour continues.
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6: As climate change worsens, protecting a threatened species' natural habitat, like the frosted flatwood salamander, isn't always enough. So some ecologists are collecting and hatching its eggs in captivity to give them a greater chance of survival.
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0: This is the Moth Radio Hour from PRX. I'm Jennifer Hickson. In this hour, stories from people revisiting the past. In this next story, a new bride finds a unique way to walk in her husband's shoes. We met Rachel McCormick when we did a storytelling workshop for students at a high school in the Bronx where she was a teacher. She told a story to model the form for the students, and we were so intrigued, we asked her to share more. Here's Rachel McCormick live at a community showcase in the Bronx.
9: I spent my honeymoon in a tent in the desert alone. It was the summer of 2010, and I had just married the man of my dreams. He was funny, smart, and caring. He didn't really speak much English, but I figured, hey, that was something we could work on. We had met 4 years earlier on a soccer field in Poughkeepsie, New York, as I ate a mango on a stick and nursed a sprained ankle. When the game was over, Edvi came up to me and he heaved me over his shoulders so I wouldn't have to limp through the mud, and I was in love. I later learned that Edvi had come to the United States from Oaxaca, Mexico, 1 week before September 11th, 2001. And he had come here by crossing the desert between Sonora and Arizona on foot. Because of this, some people call him illegal. Other people say that he doesn't have papers. I mean, he has plenty of papers, birth certificate, diplomas, tax returns, but none of those papers authorize him to live in the United States. Because of this, Edvi can't travel. He rarely leaves the confines of New York City because he fears deportation. Fear is a big part of Edvi's life, and it's rooted in several near-death attempts to cross the border. In the months leading up to our marriage, we would sit on the couch and he would tell these stories of having to drink all sorts of nasty things to stay alive in the desert, like water from car radiators and water from cow tanks and even water from his own pee. He told this one story about getting lost in the mountains and having to slaughter a goat from somebody's ranch and roast it over tumbleweeds under the light of the moon. Knowing all of this, a few weeks before our wedding, I told Edvi that I wanted to honeymoon alone in the desert on the border in the same place he had nearly died several times. His reaction, like most other people's, was, "Why?" Well, on one level, I wanted to have one last adventure before I had a bunch of his beautiful babies, and I figured that traveling to the desert was the only thing I could do ethically while my new husband stayed at home working 12-hour shifts as a busboy. I also wanted to see with my own two eyes this border that had transformed Edvi from a human being into an illegal alien. So in honor of Edvi's struggle, I packed a bag and I went to the desert south of Tucson, Arizona to volunteer for 2 weeks with the organization No More Deaths, which, among other things, seeks to end human suffering on the U.S.-Mexico border. When I got there, I thought I knew what to expect based on the tales that Edvi and his friends had told of their perilous journeys. I had even written my senior thesis at Vassar about narratives of violence on the U.S.-Mexico border back in those days when I thought I knew everything. But I was not expecting this. What lay south of the airport and the urban sprawl of Tucson looked more like a cross between a science fiction movie and footage from a foreign war zone than the country I thought I knew. Don't get me wrong, it was absolutely beautiful. Not sand like the Sahara, but bright maroon soil and prickly green plants and animals that howled. As I pitched my tent in the middle of this beauty, I started to notice other things too, like the helicopters that constantly flew overhead and the Border Patrol agents that would jump out of bushes and point their guns at anything that moved, including me. Their weapons should have scared me, but unfortunately, I realized that as a white woman, I was probably safe, whereas somebody brown like Edvi certainly wasn't. In those 2 weeks in the desert, I thought a lot about Edvi. He was my only real connection between what was happening on the border and what was happening at home in New York. I thought about Edvi as he danced at our wedding, and I also thought about him as he cried at our wedding because none of his family could be there. And it wasn't just Edvi that I thought about. I thought about the millions of other people who had made the same decision as him to leave their families behind and walk north. In my first week in the desert, I didn't actually meet any of these migrants, but I saw signs of their presence all around. I saw their footprints in dry riverbeds and discarded backpacks everywhere filled with Red Bull and children's toys and photographs. And in the middle of all this, my task was to work with other volunteers from No More Deaths to leave jugs of water in different spots in the desert. Because if you decide to walk from Mexico over the mountains to some U.S. interstate to get picked up, it's physically impossible to bring enough water with you to survive. So the volunteers and I would spend the daylight hours leaving hundreds of gallons of water in different places, hoping that people would find them and drink them and stay alive. At night, we would sleep under the stars as the desert came to life with javelinas and rattlesnakes and so many different people from so many different places walking north. It wasn't until my second to last day in the desert that I actually met one of the people I was trying to help. I had been walking a trail with a couple of other volunteers when we heard this faint groan in the bushes to our right. As we got closer to the noise, we could see that there was a man there lying on his back and struggling to keep his eyes from rolling into the back of his head. As I got even closer, I could see that his lips were cracked and his complexion was nearly gray. I was in shock. All I could think to do was to stare at this man and to check to see if he was alive. And as I looked at his face, I could have sworn that I saw Edvi, my new husband, so far from home and yet so close to death. And on the flight back to New York, all I could think about was this man. Where had he come from? Where had he been going? Had he survived the damages of dehydration and exposure? And I wondered, how had Edvi survived? I'll probably never really know, but frankly, I'm just glad that he did. Thank you.
10: That was Rachel McCormick. Rachel and Edvi eventually had two daughters, Sarah and Anna. They created a happy life in New York City, but spent more than two decades battling the U.S. immigration system. After the 2024 election, they made the tough decision to leave the U.S. and move to Mexico so they could stay together as a family and ensure Edvi's safety. They are adjusting to life in a new country. To learn more about their story, you can visit themoth.org.

0: 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We'd love to hear. You can pitch us your story by recording it right on our site or call 877-799-MOTH. That's 877-799-6684. 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The musical he mentions is My Favorite Year. And just for context, in the movie version, the lead role is played by Peter O'Toole. Here's Steve Peebles.
1: So I'm playing Templeton the Rat in a production of Charlotte's Web. It runs two shows a week for $30 a show. But it's not really the way that I thought my career was going to go. I'm 2 years out of college. I was a serious actor. Here I am. I get a call from my buddy Jonathan. He says, hey, man, are you doing a show right now? I'm wearing the rat costume. And I'm like, not really. What's up? He says, Maine South is looking for an immediate replacement for My Favorite Year. You'd rehearse 3 days next week. You go on Friday, Saturday. If you don't know, My Favorite Year is a musical about a TV variety show. And Maine South is a high school. And I kind of focus on that detail. I said, Maine South is a high school. And he's like, yeah, the kid playing Alan Swan got caught drinking at a party. But they open tonight, so he's on this weekend, and then you're on next weekend. And, like, I'm a full adult. I'm not trying to do high school musical, let alone an actual musical at an actual high school. And I'm like, okay, so what does this high school want to pay me to learn a show in a week? And he was like, $2,000. And I got in my car, and I got a copy of the script, and I went to the show that night. And, guys, it's a great show. Okay, so Alan Swan is this old Hollywood icon who gets called in last minute as an emergency replacement as a guest host on this variety show. And when he shows up, he's an alcoholic mess, which, like, ouch, but okay, that's in my wheelhouse. And he's ruined his career. He's ruined his life. He's estranged from his daughter. And all he's got to do is pull it together in this week to do this show. And he does this musketeer sketch where he sings and he fights with a sword and he wins his daughter back. I'm excited. And I go to meet the music director, who was my contact, and I said, hey, I'm Steve. We talked on the phone. She said, hey, you're saving my life. When was the last time you played this role? I said, no, I just got the script this afternoon. And she leans in. She narrows her eyes. She says, the only reason I got the board to agree to let me hire an actor is I said I would get somebody who had played the part before. So when was the last time you played this part? And I was like, last summer at my college? She was like, good answer. Let's go meet the director. So, like, Alan Swan on the back burner, I've got two hallways to figure out how to play Steve Peebles, who has totally played Alan Swan before, but can't do any of the things associated with having played that part. So I meet the director. We go over some scheduling. He's like, is there anything you want to change from, like, the way that you did it in your last production? And I was like, no, this guy's good. I want to respect his choices. And the fight choreographer is like, how are you with a sword? And it's like, in my production, we did it with daggers, which is not a good lie for a musketeer fighting play. And then we go into another room and we meet the cast and crew who have all been assembled. And the director says, hey, guys, this is Steve. He's going to be taken over as Alan. And that's the sound you hear. And I said, hey, guys, I saw your show tonight. I'm really excited to jump into this with you. And that is the exact response that I get. Because I'm not the understudy in this situation. I'm the outsider who's shouldering out their friend. And I was prepared to do a show at a high school. I was not prepared to be in high school again. So I go home and I slam a script through my ear. Because if I don't show up memorized, ready to go, these kids are never going to give me an inch. And I do it. And I show up on Monday and I'm playing and I'm singing songs about losing my daughter and destroying my life. And they're playing with me. And then it's Friday. And if you've never gone on as an understudy, it feels a lot like this. You don't really know what's going to happen next, no matter how much you've rehearsed. It's blind adrenaline. It's like Catch Me If You Can. It's just 2 hours of me being like, do you concur? Do you concur? Do you concur? And thank God they keep concurring. And we take our bow and the audience really erupts because they're so glad their kids got to do their show again, and they're so glad that I'm not a disaster. And it really feels like I gave a $1,000 performance, and I have to do it again the next day, and I'm a little more loose, and I'm having a lot of fun, and I'm climbing the 15-foot ladder to go swinging on this rope at the end of the show, and I'm up there for a while, so I got time to reflect. And I think, man, this stupid gig wound up being a lot of fun. And while I'm reflecting, I think that this stupid gig actually taught me everything that I was supposed to know about being a professional.
0: That was Steve Peebles. Steve is still a professional actor and is an artistic associate with Shattered Globe Theater. He wasn't able to dig up a photo of himself playing Templeton the Rat or his character from the musical, but did send us a picture of himself backstage doing one of his all-time favorite plays, Spamalot. I have something in common with Steve. In college, I also played Templeton the Rat in a production of Charlotte's Web. Such a fun role. But then my college contacted my hometown newspaper and sent in a picture of me in costume. The caption read something like, Jennifer Hickson plays a sniveling rat, which was cute, except that the photo that ran right next to my rat portrait was a beautiful headshot of our neighbor's daughter, announcing that she was accepted into the London School of Economics. Perfect. In a moment, a kid graduates high school and leaves Montana behind, but returns many years later to reveal a huge secret when the Moth Radio Hour continues.

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8: Our final story is from Kimberly Reed. She told it in New York City, where WNYC is a media partner of The Moth. Here's Kimberly.
9: So I get a phone call from my mom, and she tells me that my father is about to get on an emergency life flight from our home in Montana to go to Denver to get an emergency liver transplant. My mom is kind of perennially optimistic, and she's telling me, don't worry, it's going to be okay. We're going to pull through this. It's going to be all right. But I know something is really wrong. So I get the next flight I can to go from where I'm living here in New York, hoping that I get there before my father dies. And I'm really really glad I got that flight as fast as I did, because I was able to spend a couple hours with my father before he passed away. And before I know it, I'm at the side of his hospital bed with my mom, and we're sobbing because he's passed. My dad was a strong, silent type. He grew up on a farm, and he was the town one of two town eye doctors. So he could fix anything. You know, he could fix tractors or eyes. He could, you know, no matter what. And he was always doing it like behind the scenes. You know, he never wanted to take credit for it. It was apparent that my mom and I and my two brothers were going to have to be fixing things ourselves this time around. And the first thing my mom did was to call my two brothers. One's a year older, one is a year younger. And it was going to be really comforting to see my younger brother. We were really close. He was really going to support me. It was going to be much more complicated seeing my older brother. We'd always had a really complicated relationship. And there was something really big about me that he did not know. And that's that the last time he saw me, years and years before, I was male. He was not aware that I had transitioned from being male to being female. And, you know, I always wanted to tell him. I was trying to find the right time, the right place, trying to, you know, get up the nerve. I was worried about his reaction, maybe that, you know, he was a bit conservative. He had a temper. I didn't know how it was going to happen. And I just kept putting it off and never found the right time. And here we are at the time where I have to deal with all this stuff. Mark wasn't the only one who didn't know my story. My whole hometown didn't know about me either. And, you know, I was trying to find a way to tell Mark. I just kind of figured with my hometown, I just would never go back there again. So my mom calls my brother And in one phone call, tells him that he lost his father and that he now has a sister. And I have to say, I mean, Mark was, he was really great. He got off the plane, we met him at the airport, he gave me a hug. But it was awkward, as you can imagine. And, you know, I think we did what a lot of families do at times like that. You just kind of fall back on tradition. And we wanted to do something that my mom and dad had always done every year. Because you see, it was my father's birthday. He had passed away 20 minutes before before his 65th birthday. So we all went to Applebee's and we got a slice of sizzling apple pie and put a candle in it. And my brother Mark, who really worshiped my father, got the honor of blowing out the candle. And when he was blowing out the candle, I still remember the expression on his face. He was, you know, trying to process my father's passing. He was figuring out why it had been so long that the two of us hadn't talked, something that really frustrated him. And it was just all kind of coming together. I took a business card out of my purse. It was for this job that Mark didn't even know I had. I had my new name on it. And I wrote my cell phone number on it, and I gave it to Mark. I said, look, you know, we haven't talked for so long, but here, anytime, any place, no barriers, call me anywhere, you know, we can talk anytime you want. And my mom started crying because her, you know, her children were reuniting. And also because it was, you know, for years she had been running interference between the two of us and using every excuse in the book to explain why I wasn't getting back to him or why, you know, packages to me were being returned because they had the wrong name on them. And it, you know, her job running interference was over. So Mark was in shock. We were all in shock. I was in shock because I was thinking about the fact that, you know, nobody in my hometown knew. And I'm wondering if I can go back for the the funeral, if I should go back, if my mom and my brothers really want me to, really deep down. And I'm thinking that, you know, I never even thought I was going to go back to my hometown, and now I'm being pulled back right into it. As contradictory as it may seem, as soon as there was a reason to go back, I had this really deep, strong yearning to go back. I mean, I had gone to school in New York and San Francisco and traveled all over the world, and this place that I thought of as home, that I think I really repressed, knowing that I couldn't go back there, right? I don't need to go back there. But as soon as there was a reason for me to go back there, a very strong reason, I really, really wanted to go. I wanted to see the house, the only house I had ever known growing up. I wanted to go back to my hometown and these people that, you know, comprise this community that I thought of as home, right? And my mom reassured me that she wanted me to be there, that she in fact needed me there for support, my brothers too. And my mom had a plan to get us there. You know, our family had been separated for a long time, so she had the idea for all of us to rent a car and drive the 20 hours from Denver back to Montana. So before you know it, there we are in the car. You know, my brother hasn't seen me for years, especially not as female, and here we are. And we had so much to do. We were planning his service, my father's funeral service. We were writing his obituary. My mom wanted to figure out, and I did too, wanted to figure out how we could introduce the information about me while still keeping the focus on my father. So she had me driving out in the, you know, across Wyoming, 70 miles an hour. She had me take dictation of her friends, and she wanted to invite them over for tea. So she had this really strategic list. It's like, you invite Judy, and she's going to tell all the people in the arts community that my mom was involved in. And you're going to tell June, and June is going to tell all the people at Dad's office. And we'll find somebody else, and she's going to tell everybody at the church. And the next night, there they were, 18 of my mom's best friends, and the minister from the church where the service was going to be performed. They're drinking tea. And my mom says, "You all know very well by now that I've lost my husband. And I know a lot of you have wondered what happened to my middle son, who seemed to disappear." And she said, "I want you to know tonight that, you know, I have a daughter, and her name is Kim. And this is my child, and I love my child, and I hope you do too. And we can focus on this tonight. We can talk about this tonight. You all are my ambassadors. If someone has questions at the funeral and I'm caught up in things, I'm going to point them to you and let you tell this story, because you can talk about it in a sensitive way." And she, you know, took a couple questions from the people there, and the whole tea party ended slightly different.

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1: So then the next night there was a viewing of my father's body at the funeral home. And I had elected not to go because, you know, I didn't want the focus to be on me. I was going to keep it on everybody and keep it on my father. But my best friend, Tim, from high school, was at the viewing. And he calls me up. He had only known the new me for a couple of days. I hadn't even told him. But he knew me really well. And he knew I was chickening out. And he called me from the funeral parlor. And he said, hey, I got a lot of people here that really want to see you. I should probably tell you that the people he's talking about are the football team. Because I used to be on the football team. And so... applause for that. And so Tim says, where are you? I got a lot of people who want to see you. I'm like, yeah, I don't want to go. And, you know, I want to keep the focus on my dad. I don't want to be there. He's like, yeah, yeah, whatever. Either you come down here or we're going to come up there. What's it going to be? I said, I come up here, I guess. So before I know it, the football team is at my front door. And a couple of them have cases of beer under their arm. One case gets tossed in the snowbank to keep it cold. It's just like high school. And all of a sudden, they're in my living room. And it's this wake instantly. And this show of support for me and for the memory of my father, right? And they're in my living room. This living room I never even thought I would see again. And people were either laughing or crying, mostly laughing. And I remember looking around the room, and there's Kevin. He was one of the co-captains of the football team with me. And I look over there, and there's my brothers, Mark and Todd, and they were, you know, we were all very close in age, so we had friends in common, and they're telling stories about my dad. And there's, I look over on the couch, and there's Frank. Probably should have also told you that not only was I on the football team, but I was the quarterback. And so I look over on the couch, and there's Frank. He's an offensive lineman. It's the job of an offensive lineman to protect the quarterback. And Frank is protecting me once again, 20 years later, under very different circumstances. And he's got his arm around my girlfriend. They're laughing and knocking back cans of cheap beer. And that was the moment that I knew things were going to be okay somehow. And there was one more person there that night, and that was my mom. And she told me something that we ended up repeating quite a bit that weekend through the services. She came up and she said, you know, Dad was always fixing things, and it looks like he fixed this too. She said, you know, even though your father has died, you've been reborn. Thank you very much.

0: That was Kimberly Reed. About a year and a half after her father's funeral, Kim went back to Montana to attend her high school reunion. She brought her camera, and her award-winning film, Prodigal Sons, documents that trip. She also directed the feature documentary, Dark Money, which explores political corruption in Montana and elsewhere in the U.S. She also co-wrote an opera that's been performed all over the world. Recently, I got a chance to catch up with Kim about life since her moth story, which she first told in 2011. When you went back to Montana that first time and subsequent times, I'm wondering, what did you expect from people?
1: I tended at that time in my life to presume what other people's reactions

0: to me were going to be instead of letting them have their own reaction. And I was wrong about a lot of people. I thought that there would be rejection there, and there wasn't. You know, I had sort of set up this barrier that wasn't really there. And the fact that that barrier got broken with my father's death, and then the subsequent reunification with my brother that happens, I'm just so glad that that happened, because if it hadn't, and if, you know, we hadn't kind of documented that and told those stories, I don't know that I ever would have figured it out. And there's a lot of people that don't, and I think that that's sad. There's a flip side to all of that. I think what happens to me is, in the story that I tell for The Moth, is a really beautiful story of reunification and love, and it's, you know, still warms my heart to think of it that way. That's not everybody's story. I think it's important to tell my story and to tell stories of trans joy and love, and just the fact that we're just kind of like everybody else, as boring as everyone else. And I mentioned earlier that we've come a long way in the way that our society accepts LGB and especially T folks. But there's a flip side to that, and that's that there's been more talk about trans folks in our society, but that also comes with kind of a dark underbelly of reaction and blowback and especially violence against trans folks. And that's an important thing to acknowledge as we take in these stories of, you know, how far we've come. It's also creating a lot of blowback in certain sectors of our society. I mean, half of the states in the country have laws that are designed specifically to target trans folks and to remove rights that we have right now. So especially when you're talking about medical treatment for trans kids, I think it's like especially targeted and cruel. And it sort of feels like we're becoming the latest social wedge issue. So two steps forward, one step back, you know, just keep moving forward.
1: Well, I'm so glad we have your story of how a family can react that hopefully will lead the way for other families, open their hearts up to it.
0: Yeah, that's why we tell these stories, right?
1: That was Kimberly Reed. Visit themoth.org to get a link to the trailers for Kim's films and projects. That's it for this episode. We hope you'll join us next time, and that's the story from The Moth.

This episode of the Moth Radio Hour was produced by me, Jay Allison, Catherine Burns, and Jennifer Hickson, who also hosted and directed the stories in the show, along with Larry Rosen. Co-producer is Vicky Merrick, associate producer Emily Couch. The rest of the Moth's leadership team includes Sarah Haberman, Sarah Austin Jeunesse, Meg Bowles, Kate Tellers, Jennifer Birmingham, Marina Kluche, Suzanne Rust, Brandon Grant, Inga Gladowski, Sarah Jane Johnson, and Aldi Kaza. Moth stories are true, as remembered and affirmed by the storytellers. Our theme music is by The Drift. Other music in this hour from Bill Frisell, Rye Cooter, Irving Berlin, and Soran Mula. 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
5: From WJCT Studios in Jacksonville, Florida, I'm Dr. Joe Servin. And just ahead this hour, actress Annabelle Gurwitch shares how a stage 4 lung cancer diagnosis during the COVID-19 pandemic reshaped her life.
6: Do you want to take this call in front of your son? 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
5: Then, palliative care can also be beneficial for patients who aren't at the end of their life.
7: 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Sometimes the palliative care team is beneficial for a season during the illness.
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8: Live from NPR News in Washington, I'm Dan Runran. South Carolina holds a primary election Tuesday with statewide races for governor, attorney general, and U.S. Senate. Five Republicans are challenging incumbent Senator Lindsey Graham for the Republican Senate nomination. Monday night, Graham held a telerally. President Trump called in, making it clear that Graham has his support, and Trump also thanked Graham for backing him with the U.S.-Israeli war against Iran.
9: I think we are winning that battle, but you're really going to win it over the next 2 weeks when we declare total victory. It'll be a total victory. It'll happen very soon. And oil prices will come tumbling down.
8: Three Democrats are seeking the Senate seat. Dr. Annie Andrews is considered the front runner to secure the Democratic Party nomination. Five Republicans and three Democrats are running for governor. A pause in fighting between Iran and Israel appears to be holding after the biggest test so far of the ceasefire agreed to in April. The two countries exchanged fire before announcing a halt to the attacks on Monday, but the violence has continued in southern Lebanon. The Lebanese health ministry said Israeli strikes killed 14 people on Monday, half of those after Iran threatened to attack Israel again if continued bombing Lebanon. From Jerusalem, here's the BBC's Middle East correspondent Yolande Nell.
10: The latest flare-up between Israel and Iran was triggered by events in Lebanon. On Sunday, Israel hit the stronghold of Hezbollah in southern Beirut in response to the Iran-backed armed group firing rockets at northern Israel. Yesterday, Iran warned it would resume hostilities if Israel continued to hit Hezbollah targets in Lebanon. Israel has insisted it will not accept a new equation whereby Tehran links fighting in Lebanon to the conflict in the wider region.
8: OpenAI, the maker of ChatGPT, says it's filed confidential paperwork with the Securities and Exchange Commission to begin a potential IPO. NPR's John Rudich reports.
11: OpenAI's plans to list shares on the stock exchange have been an open secret for a while now, but they've taken the first step, saying they submitted confidential paperwork, joining a wave of blockbuster IPOs this year. The move comes after competitor Anthropic, which makes the Claude AI models, filed the same paperwork about a week ago, and Elon Musk's company SpaceX, which does rockets, satellite communication, social media, and AI, is poised for its own initial public offering of shares to the public later this week. OpenAI says it has not decided on the timing yet and says it may be a while because there are things the company wants to do that are likely easier as a private company. The filing, it says, gives it the option to go public sooner if that ends up being the best thing. John Ruwich, NPR News.
8: The San Antonio Spurs won Game 3 of the NBA Finals Monday night. The final score, San Antonio 115, New York 111. Game 5 is Wednesday night in New York. It's NPR. President Trump says two Army helicopter crew members on an Apache helicopter shot down Monday near the Strait of Hormuz have been rescued. It's unclear why the helicopter went down. The U.S. has deployed helicopters and other aircraft to enforce a military blockade along the critical waterway. France is gripped by agony and outrage over the death of an 11-year-old schoolgirl allegedly murdered by a recidivist who was never questioned by police. NPR's Eleanor Beardsley reports the tragedy comes on the heels of another scandal involving abuse in elementary schools.
12: Thousands gathered in cities across France to show their outrage over a justice system they say doesn't work. In Paris, an angry crowd in front of the justice ministry chanted for the minister to resign. 11-year-old Lihana went missing May 29th after school in her hometown in southern France. Her body was discovered a week later. After the main suspect, a 41-year-old father of a classmate, was arrested, officials revealed he'd been accused in several cases involving young girls, including the rape of a 10-year-old, but had still not been questioned by police when Lihana went missing 9 months later. Justice Minister Gérald Darmanin has promised 70,000 cases involving children will be examined in the next month. Eleanor Beardsley, NPR News, Paris.
8: The high cost of oil because of the war in Iran is costing the airlines billions. New data shows the airlines spent 78% more on fuel last month. It's NPR.
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5: From the moment we're born to our last breath, every American travels through the intricate maze of the healthcare system. These are their stories, one life at a time. Let's meet Annabelle. She's an adult woman, a writer, actress, performer, who feels entirely well until an unexpected finding rewrites the script. No symptoms, no warning signs, just a quiet disruption in the story she thought she was living. She meets it with humor, but beneath the wit is a deeper reckoning about identity, uncertainty, and what it means to live when the future feels fragile. So what do you think is going on? Hi, I'm Dr. Joe Servin, a practicing neurologist, professor of healthcare administration and policy, and this is What's Health Got to Do With It. Let's turn our attention back to Annabelle. What would you do when the story of your life suddenly shifts without warning? What matters most? Annabelle is not just a case. She's writer and actress Annabelle Gurwitch. And what began as an unexpected finding would soon reveal a diagnosis she never saw coming, lung cancer, despite feeling completely well. Her story challenges how we think about illness, identity, and what it means to live fully when the future is suddenly uncertain. Annabelle Gurwitch is a writer, actress, and longtime observer of life's absurdities. Many of you know her as the host of Dinner and a Movie on TBS, or from her numerous film roles, including The Cable Guy, amongst others. But in her latest work, the story turns inward. her new book, The End of My Life is Killing Me, The Unexpected Joys of a Cancer Slacker, is a deeply personal and sharply funny collection of essays that explores what happens when illness interrupts the life you thought you were living and how we make sense of it when the future is no longer clear. We're joined now by Annabelle Gurwitch. Annabelle, it is a true honor to have you on our program.
15: Oh, gosh, thank you so much. And you know what's really funny about this story? When I say funny, I mean absurd and ironic, not joke funny, of course, is that when people introduce me, I still have this cognitive dissonance. And this is 5 years now that I've been in treatment for stage 4 lung cancer. And at the same time, asymptomatic. So when I hear myself introduced, there's a disconnect of, is this my story? Did I imagine this? So it is this kind of funny brain adjustment that I make every single day when I wake up to remind myself that the life that I was once living, I am no longer living. And I'm in, you know, what I think of as second life.
5: I want to level set for everybody because I want to let them know how we got to your story. And I love your book. In fact, I really loved it. I listened to it as opposed to reading it. And I have a clip from the moment you had the diagnosis, and I love this. So I want you to listen to this, and then we're going to talk about level setting for all our listeners.
15: Malignant adenocarcinoma. Dr. Abbott and Costello referred me to an oncologist. So does this have a stage? I asked. This wasn't my first rodeo. I'd accompanied friends and family members to these types of appointments. The oncologist will answer any questions you have. But I want to keep seeing you, I said, like a 5-year-old who'd just been told they were too old to visit Santa. Afterward, Ruth walked me to Jules' car. The doctor says it's adenocarcinoma, Ruth said to her. It's cancer. It's in my lungs. I have lung cancer, I said, still in shock. He didn't use the words lung cancer, Ruth insisted. Jewel and I argued this point over the ride home. I have lung cancer. He didn't say that, but that's what it means. Lung cancer. Stop saying that. Lung cancer. My entire life was turning into a comedy routine.
5: Annabelle, I hear in that the dissonance that you're talking about, but I want you, I mean, I think that level set for everybody listening out there what the diagnosis is. Walk us back to that moment.
15: Yes. Okay. Before we talk about this opportunity for reset in thinking, to set the stage for this story, and this is what I do in The End of My Life is Killing Me in the first part of the book, is tell you about the circumstances that brought me to this moment. And this was during COVID. My son had come home from college and was living the dream. Quarantining with mom in your childhood bedroom. It was so awful. We were trying to follow every of the rules that were prescribed because my son has some underlying health conditions. We weren't actually concerned about me because I was in great health, or so I thought. We go to get COVID tests just at an urgent care, and when they asked at that time, you know, you couldn't get home tests, they asked if I had any symptoms, and they asked my son, and I said no, but then I said, well, you know, I have a little cough. I was just trying to be rigorously honest, honestly, because I was in front of my son, and you want to do this as a parent. I don't know, it was just such a funny moment because I felt great, but I did say that. I had a little cough. The doctor said, why don't you have an x-ray? Who has an x-ray at an urgent care unless you broke your leg?
5: Exactly.
15: It doesn't make any sense, exactly. Except that he was really cute and I thought he had a thing for older women. I am not kidding. I thought he was flirting with me. So I said, okay, I'll have this x-ray. And I have the x-ray. The doctor says, you're fine. He looks at it afterwards. You go on your way. On our way home, the car breaks down on the side of the highway. The phone rings. I think it's AAA calling because I tried to get his car service. It's the doctor. And he says, "Are you alone? Do you want to take this call in front of your son?" And I am sure he's calling to ask me out. But no, he says, "No. I've read your scan wrong, your x-ray. You have a mass on your lung and it's very concerning." In that moment, I still didn't think there was anything wrong because I felt great.
16: Sure.
15: It took months of diagnosis. And when I went to see a pulmonologist, you know, I'm that person. I've just enjoyed great health. I don't even have allergies. You know what I mean? Yeah. This was not in my mind, feeling great, hiking a couple miles a day. I'm in great shape. I regular care, always get checkups. So we tried to figure out if I had something else.
16: You know, humor is such a central part of your voice. I found myself laughing and saying, should I be laughing? And I'm wondering, was there a moment when humor didn't work out in this journey? Because I heard it throughout your whole book and I'm smiling, but I'm just wondering, how did humor serve you and maybe when didn't it serve you?
15: So, you know, I'm so glad you asked that question because it's really a funny thing for people that I know, and I've gotten really involved in the advocacy community. And by that, I mean, I'm a patient advocate member of oncologist groups like the International Association for the Study of Lung Cancer. So I work with oncologists on giving patient feedback, but I also joined a lot of support groups for patients and I do one-on-one mentoring with people. Patients, people that I know in long-term treatment really get the humor. You could say it's the humor of the damned, but the thing is humor is one of the most reliable ways to revive your energy and your outlook on life. Because one of the things is, you know, this is the situation we're dealing with. What happened was, when I got diagnosed, I had so many, such fantastic friends and family support, and people I didn't know reached out because I wrote about it in the New York Times. I started writing about my experiences as I do in the Washington Post, the New York Times. And, not everyone in my life appreciated the humor, and people also just don't know what to say. Sure. So if someone sounded positive to me, I'd feel like I needed to be negative. If someone sounded negative, I felt like I needed to be positive. And some people found my sense of humor sort of ghastly. I mean, when I would say, and they'd say, "How are you doing? You look great." I'd say, "Still scheduled to die from this thing." And my sister's face, and my sister is such a great support to me, she would just wilt. And she said, "You know, not everyone finds this funny the way you do." And I find it's not like I apply humor to things. This is just the way that I see the absurdity in life. And what I have been so happy to have seen in these last few weeks since the book came out. Well, I'm really excited. You're the first person I'm telling this to. This is the second week we're on the USA Today bestseller list.
16: Well, congratulations.
15: Thank you. The satisfying part of this is not naming a list or anything. It's interesting. Like I've always been a very ambitious and driven person that has, I want to say it's fallen away, but it has been overtaken by something else, which is this mission I have with this book, which is, and this is why I'm so happy to feel like it's getting through, giving people permission to have a sense of humor. Making that okay to say it's okay to have a sense of humor, because part of the reason why sometimes people just didn't know what to do when I would, you know, have a sense of humor, like I, you know, it's not a great time to be diagnosed with lung cancer when you're in the middle of COVID. I would get into an elevator at the hospital. We would all be masked, but I would still be coughing because actually, and this is another irony, absurdity, I don't have a cough from lung cancer. The medication I take gives me a cough. So it's a side effect. And so I would get in an elevator with people and I would say, it's not COVID, it's just lung cancer. And people would go, first I'd say, it's not COVID. And I'd see people's faces go, ah. And then I'd say, it's just lung cancer. Oh, it's like I'm a buzzkill.
16: We're going to take a short break right now. And when we come back, we're going to talk a little bit about cancer personas, another line that goes right into your title. And we'll be right back.
17: A new Gallup poll suggests that attitudes towards LGBTQ issues are shifting, especially among Republicans. After two decades of steadily rising support, support for same-sex marriage dropped 18 points in just 4 years. Support for transgender issues also saw a decline. What's behind these trends and the repercussions? Next time on 1A.
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10: John Quincy Adams was a one-term president, but he became a maverick congressman who brought so many anti-slavery petitions to the floor, Southern congressmen wanted him out.
18: 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I mean, just imagine that.
10: But Adams prevailed. How he did that proves even today that Congress can actually work. That's on the next On Point.
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16: Welcome back. I'm Dr. Joe Servin, and this is What's Health Got to Do with It. We are in conversation with Annabelle Gurwitch. She is writer, actress. She is the author of the exceptional new book, The End of My Life is Killing Me, The Unexpected Joys of a Cancer Slacker. Annabelle, before we go on, I want to play one other quick clip because I want to ask you about this. This is from your Audible book.
20: When you get diagnosed with cancer, a tsunami of decisions descends upon you. Where should you receive treatment? Which assets or organs might you sell to afford your care? But perhaps most important, what's your cancer persona? There are cancer thrivers, cancer survivors, crazy, sexy cancers, and cancer vixens. But I didn't want to adopt a performative indefatigability or accomplish heroic feats that would turn me into someone's idea of a cancer warrior. I vowed to be an underachiever, a cancer slacker. I was already in a competitive business. Did I have to win at cancer too?
16: Annabelle, I listened to that clip and I love the word cancer slacker. That is one I thought I'd heard many as a doctor, but that one is a new one, but I loved it. What were you pushing back against?
15: Something that's really real, which is, and the thing is, you know, when people use the phrase cancer warrior, and this is one of those things that I really hope to change in the lexicon. What happens to someone who gets called a cancer warrior? I think for some people, it can be really helpful, actually. I think some people enjoy being told that they're brave and they're strong, but there are days for all of us, and other patients have shared this with me as well, where you really don't feel like a warrior.
16: Yeah.
15: And you feel like this obligates you to something I call performative wellness. And people who are going through, and particularly, this is meant for people who are in long-term treatment. You know, we're not looking at something like, I'm going to go to chemo, radiation, then I'm going to ring that cancer bell, and they're going to clap for me as I leave the hospital. We are in this long-term situation. There are hard times. We don't want to feel, I'm going to say I, but I have heard this from others as well, saying thank you, because we feel like we have to pretend. I feel like I have to pretend sometimes to be this person because, you know, I don't want to upset anyone. And I know it's hard for other people as well, but there's another way. And the other way is to not obligate people to these labels can be burdensome.
16: Yeah.
15: And so I had this idea that we should all become cancer slackers and we should give ourselves a break.
16: I love that. Let me ask you something about the system. We talk a lot about the healthcare system on this show. And I'm wondering, What's one thing that you thought doctors and the healthcare system, clinicians, get wrong when they're talking to patients, folks like in your shoes that are facing an uncertainty? You don't know where this is going. What's that one thing that really, that we need to get better?
15: Well, first of all, I want to say I have met the most incredible people who get so many things right.
16: Okay.
15: You know, I've been treated to so much compassion and empathy. I think that we have a difficulty with language and expectation. So here's one thing. You know, every patient is different. And I went to a few doctors at different times who would say to me, you know, Annabelle, you're here alone at your appointments. Are you sure you don't want to have someone with you? Because there is a feeling that people who bring support system with them are more supported. And, you know, a doctor will see that and feel that that's sort of this convention. Here's something funny. What I think is something a doctor can remind themselves of is everyone has to face things in different ways. And many patients I know, particularly ones who are dealing in long-term situations like me, we prefer to go alone. And why is that? Because one thing we are dealing with is this hit to our identities. Yeah. So once you get diagnosed, you feel like there's this label, oh, cancer patient. In fact, in many communities, we prefer to say a person in treatment. Now that can be, a little cumbersome as opposed to patient. And, you know, at first I tried something different with an oncologist that I know. I said, how about this? I'd rather be your client because I like the idea that we are on, you know, equal terms. And he said, oh, but I love taking care of you. I want you to be my patient. I thought, oh, it's really hard. It's really hard to establish these relationships that work for everyone.
16: Yeah.
15: But it's really interesting because at this moment in time, and one thing I wanted to capture was that in the world with AI-driven information being used by doctors, I'm really not excited about the idea that Dr. Oz has that we're going to go to robot doctors, not having that.
16: I don't like that idea either.
15: You know, you first, Dr. Oz, you first. Let's see you go to a robot doctor. But the thing is one of these opportunities that we all have now, and it's a double-edged sword, is shared decision-making.
16: Oh, yeah.
15: The world of precision medication, like the medication I'm on, requires really good communication between doctor and patient because there are what I call a serial aisle of choices now based on different goals. If you are someone who can tolerate more toxicities or if someone, you know, we have people now in treatment for stage 4 lung cancer who are not telling anyone in their life because they need to remain employed.
16: Yeah.
15: Now, that's a really big subject to unload, but just to take the positive part of that, that they are able to function well enough that they can still work without, you know, because even though it's a protected class, if you're diagnosed with cancer, you shouldn't lose your job, but that's really only for certain kinds of work.
16: True.
15: This is a great advancement. It represents an advancement, but we have to be able to talk to our doctors and negotiate what's the right treatment that has the side effects that are tolerable for someone. And so we really are in a time where communication is key. And it's a very sensitive time because if we're not communicating well, we can end up with a treatment plan that doesn't work for us. And I think also for as a person in treatment, as patients, one thing, you know, we talked about what I want doctors to know.
16: Right.
15: What I really want when people read my book is one, I want to give them some laughter, some relief in a very difficult time in the world or in their lives, small moments of joy, like reading a book. And I want to give them a sense of empowerment, or if empowerment is too strong a word, participation, to be active participant in their care. This has been a really interesting and transformative experience to me. I thought, so I was a C-minus science student at Miami Beach Senior High, where I went to school. Okay. I'm a Floridian.
16: Oh, that's fantastic.
15: But I'm able to learn enough to know how to talk with my doctors. And that's really important. And I want to encourage anyone who's dealing with anything in terms of a medical issue that you can do it. I thought I couldn't do it because I hear these terms. It was all such a foreign language to me, but I know you can. If I can do it, anybody can do it.
16: I love this. To our listeners, if someone is, they're catching this interview and they're reading your book or listening to your book, and let's say they're afraid of either the diagnosis or maybe the general sense of aging, whatever it is that they're afraid of or what's ahead, what would you want to say to them, given what you've learned, as you said, facing uncertainty?
15: Well, one of the strategies that I have employed, and it is a strategy because I remind myself of this every single day, is to go smaller, to take things in smaller increments. Now, obviously, there are some bigger planning things we have to do, but some days I have great days where I have a lot of energy. Some days I don't have great days. And what I'm looking for to get me through are what I write about in the book, tiny victories. I have tried to change my framework for how I experience life on a day-to-day basis. And again, I have to remind myself to look for small benchmarks of things that make me happy. So if I've survived a customer service call with an insurance company, this is a win. I have to say it's a tiny victory. I really do take pleasure in small things, you know, these everyday joys. But not only that, there are some specific things, and I want to just give this one little bit. Don't wait. Don't wait, and I don't mean in the bucket list things.
16: Right.
15: I mean, don't wait to get together with your friends and family. We are very often attuned to things like, oh, big occasions, anniversaries, birthdays, large celebrations. I do something now, which is regular calendaring of meetups with friends. So I have set dates. I have lunch dates. I have hiking dates. And I just want to say some of these, you know, are things that are have an easy entry point. So it's like a coffee date. You know, it's not like we're going to go together to Paris. Like when we make these kinds of plans, like someday or we're going to take this big trip together, sometimes that becomes Bob Mankoff's New Yorker cartoon. How's never? Is never good for you? But I do these regular get-togethers with friends, and I find that to be so restorative. And there's a lot of social science research to that because I know I'm going to be seeing friends. So I have things to look forward to that aren't bigger things. This helps mitigate the larger anxieties and existential dreads. These small benchmarks, small things to look forward to. I even do that on my scan days. Every 3 months I go in for scans. I also have other kinds of, you know, maintenance. Having long-term treatment, even though I look unchanged, there's a lot of maintenance. I try to make sure that there's something to look forward to. Sometimes it's a great book. I love reading. Whatever it is for you. Okay, I'm going to admit this now. For a little while, I got hooked on the show Outlander.
16: Oh,
15: I'm
16: sure.
15: Not proud of it.
16: Yeah, but, you know, I know that like, show.
15: But on a scan day, when I knew I would be, you know, anxious, I would watch the night before with my boyfriend this really silly show. We would debate about this time travel in Scotland or wherever
16: with
15: they
16: the
15: are.
16: Nurse, it's right.
15: Yeah, it's so silly. But you know, there's just to find things, little joys to keep me going. That is something that we can do to counter these really big, really real situations. Telling yourself it's not real, or I think just saying, like trying to all positive yourself, like it's all good. Well, you know what? It's not all good, But there's a lot of good out there. That's the way I see the world. And that's what's helped me. Being honest about my actual situation, going from that to find, oh, these new, and even expanding my world, I try to stay curious. I started taking ukulele lessons. It's a story in the book. And
16: I
15: guess what? I got worse at it. I did it with my friends. We had so much fun. We are the worst ukulele band in history. Just to stay curious about life. And I hope when you read my book, you'll find little ways to stay curious. I developed at a certain point 2 years ago, a fear of needles. And I knew this wasn't going to work for me. I get IVs all the time. Sure. So what am I going to do about this? This was not going to work for me at all. I tried a bunch of things, and it's going to sound silly. I tried singing while they did the IV.
16: Oh, dear.
15: Not good. Humming. I tried meditating. That made it worse. I came up with a solution. I tell the phlebotomist, I said, do you mind if we talk? I want to ask you a few questions while we do this because it distracts me and I hope you won't mind. And I asked them what kind of music they like. And it's a funny thing, but when you get someone to talk about themselves and you find a subject that's not talking politics, not talking anything triggering, I listen to them and I marvel at who this person is and what kind of music they like. This cured my fear of needles. And I'm able to do this now.
16: Annabelle Gurwitch, I just want to thank you again. A fantastic book, whether you want to read it or whether you want to listen to it. I tell everybody this is one of those that you cannot miss. Thank you so much for sharing your story today.
15: Thank you.
16: We've been talking to writer, performer, actress, Annabelle Gurwitch. She's the author of her newest book, The End of My Life is Killing Me, The Unexpected Joys of a Cancer Slacker. Coming up after your weekly health headlines, we'll turn our attention to palliative care and what it means to care for the whole person, not just the disease. And we'll be right back.
0: Hi, I'm Stacey Bennett, producer of What's Health Got to Do With It, and these are your weekly health headlines. A growing Ebola outbreak in Central Africa has triggered international concern, with more than 900 suspected cases reported in the Democratic Republic of Congo and neighboring Uganda. Now the crisis is intersecting with global sports as health officials monitor potential impacts on the World Cup, where thousands of Congolese fans are expected to travel to Houston for opening matches. For decades, drinking during pregnancy was seen as a relic of another era, something associated with old stories about martinis and medical myths. But new national data suggests the problem is far from gone. More than 1 in 8 pregnant women in the U.S. now report drinking alcohol, and experts warn the consequences may be hiding in plain sight. Researchers say prenatal alcohol exposure remains a leading cause of preventable neurodevelopmental disability linked to fetal alcohol spectrum disorders that can affect memory, behavior, learning, growth, and lifelong functioning. Some estimates suggest as many as 1 in 20 school-aged children may be affected. And for some good news, TikTok's latest health obsession may actually be helping people. The trend known as fiber maxing encourages Americans to eat more fiber-rich foods. And nutrition experts say that's a good thing. Nearly 90% of Americans don't get enough fiber, despite strong evidence it lowers the risk of heart disease, diabetes, colorectal cancer, and even premature death. And those are your weekly health headlines.
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2: I'm Indira Lakshmanan. 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

0: Welcome back. I'm Dr. Joe Servin. This is What's Health Got to Do with It. Today, we've been asking a simple but profound question. What does it mean to live well when time is uncertain? We've heard one patient's story. Now we turn to the physician at the bedside, helping patients and families navigate some of life's most difficult moments with clarity, compassion, and purpose. Dr. Maisha Robinson is a palliative care physician at Mayo Clinic, where she works closely with patients and families facing serious illness, focusing not just on treatment, but on comfort, communication, and what matters most to each individual. She joins us now. Dr. Robinson, welcome back to our program.
1: Thank you so much, Dr. Servin. It's a pleasure to be here.
0: We love having you here. I'm going to start off with a simple question. When people hear, and you can correct my pronunciation, palliative care or palliative care, many assume it just means the end of life. First of all, how do you pronounce it? And second of all, what does it actually mean?
1: Palliative care is really just a specialty in medicine that aims to improve quality of life for people that have a serious or advanced medical condition. Usually people are afraid when they hear it because they're worried that it equates with hospice care. And hospice care is a type of palliative care, but it's not all of what we do in palliative care. So when we think about improving quality of life, we're just trying to help improve symptoms for people. We're trying to help navigate the healthcare system for them. We're trying to help provide support to their family members and loved ones, we're trying to help them think about big picture and goals of care and next steps. And we're trying to make sure that we can meet whatever their needs are and meet them where they are.
0: So I think you may have answered this in that first answer, but I'll ask it to be real precise. Is the biggest misconception about this that it's end of life? What is the biggest misconception you encounter in practice regarding palliative care?
1: I think that's right. Most people think if the palliative care team is coming in, either we know something that they don't know, that either they're near the end of life or that there are no further medical treatments that can be offered. And that is not often the case. Palliative care can be provided concurrently with any sort of medical care people are receiving, whether it's, for instance, chemotherapy or radiation therapy or IV medical treatments or oral treatments for their medical conditions, whether people have cancer or some other advanced medical condition like advanced lung disease or heart disease or kidney decline. Palliative care can still be a part of their care while they're also seeing their oncologist or cardiologist or nephrologist. And so when people tend to hear palliative care, I want them to think that it's just an extra layer of support as they're going through a very challenging situation.
0: When you first meet a patient that is undergoing your services from you and your team, what are you listening for that others in that healthcare system might be missing?
1: I usually start my consults with, tell me about you from a non-medical standpoint. You know, I can read all the medical issues that they have in the chart, and they can share that with me if they'd like to. But first, I want to get to know them as a person. You know, who are they? You know, what is their support system like? How are they coping with all this? What do they do when they're feeling good? You know, who are the people around them that give them joy, or what gives them joy? You know, just starting with tell me about you allows me to learn so much about the person. And oftentimes people will say, Dr. Robinson, I read your note and learned so much about my patient that I didn't know, because they are not the disease, right? They have a disease or they have a medical condition, but that's not who they are. And many times understanding who people are then provides me with greater perspective on how they see the world around them, how they deal with serious illness, how they are coping with their condition, and who the important players are in their lives that are helping them through this time.
0: This episode's been asking the question, what does it mean to live well when the time you have is uncertain? We just don't know. And I'm just wondering, how do you help patients answer that question for themselves?
1: I think the most important thing is trying to figure out what is important to them, because that varies for so many people. I think we can all imagine what we might think might be important for us if we were facing a terminal condition or a serious medical condition, but it won't be the same, right? Some people will value spending time with loved ones. Other people have a bucket list of things that they want to do. Travel around the world, go fishing, go to an important concert that they'd like to see. And so understanding what's important to them is helpful. So starting with that question that I mentioned, tell me about you from a non-medical standpoint, already gives me some information. And then I can use that and say, so it sounds like, based on what you shared with me, the important things in your life are, you know, 1, 2, 3. And then they can say, yes. And what else? I'll ask them. And so they'll share that with me. And so then we can devise a plan for how they want to spend that time, or how we can communicate with the other healthcare providers about what kinds of medical care they may want that will allow them to accomplish some of those goals that they have before potentially the end of life.
0: One of the questions that I often get with regards to your area of expertise is, when is the right time to involve palliative care? Why is it often introduced so late?
1: Oh, yes. Well, I love this question because I think we can imagine why it's introduced so late. It's because healthcare providers, number one, are not comfortable broaching the topic with patients. They worry that if they mention palliative care, that their patients will think some of the things that people do assume when they hear palliative care. Oh, my goodness, I must be nearing the end of life. Oh, my goodness, there must be nothing else that you can offer me. And so sometimes healthcare providers don't want to introduce it early because they want to establish sort of that hope. People worry that palliative care teams or their palliative approach to care may reduce hope. And although research hasn't suggested that, I think that's a natural tendency for people to think of. So providers, number one, may be uncomfortable with it. Number two, many times also providers think that patients are coming to them because they want to understand what treatments they can have that can prolong life. And in many instances, that is true. For instance, oncologists are thinking that patients want to see them because they want chemotherapy, radiation therapy, or targeted therapy, or immune therapy. They want something that can help gain control of the cancer. And while often that is true, some patients may have a different perspective. They may say, you know, I've lived a great life. I understand I have this cancer that's serious or advanced, and they may or may not actually want to pursue cancer-directed therapy. So offering palliative care may be beneficial even at the time of diagnosis. And therefore, these kinds of conversations can be had early. So it's never wrong to think about having the palliative care team involved, or the primary physician or primary provider can introduce palliative care topics like symptom management, goals of care, thinking about advanced care planning. So making sure people have designated a healthcare medical surrogate decision maker. That person would help make medical decisions for them if they can't make them for themselves. And also thinking about what kind of medical care they may want at the end of life. These things can be done early.
0: You know, you are someone who is having some of the most difficult conversations in medicine with patients. And you brought up this issue. It's about hope, not taking away hope. And I'm just wondering, how do you talk about uncertainty or serious illness without taking away hope?
1: I think this is the most important thing. Everyone needs something to look forward to and something to hope for. I mean, that's what sort of gets us up out of bed every day. And when I think about hope, I think about it probably slightly different than perhaps other providers may. I think there's always something to hope for. For instance, if I see somebody and, you know, Dr. Servin, I'm a neurologist as well. And so we see somebody that has a headache or that comes in with some new neurologic findings. They're hoping that it's something like a migraine, for instance, something that can easily be managed. But if they get an image of the brain and realize they have a brain tumor, that shifts things. And now they're hoping that this is not a serious brain tumor, right? If they find out with a biopsy or with surgery that it is a malignant tumor, then what can they hope for then? They may then hope that surgery can get the whole thing out, or they may hope that the treatments that they have will work to reduce the size of the tumor. Let's say the tumor continues to progress and gets a little larger. There are still things to hope for. What can they hope for? They can hope they can continue on some sort of cancer-directed therapy. Maybe the doctor will change the therapy, or they'll find a better therapy. Or some people are hoping for a clinical trial, or maybe they get some benefit and other people down the line also get some benefit. People are hoping for more time to stay out of the hospital. People are hoping their symptoms are well controlled. Let's say things continue to progress and there are no further cancer-directed treatments available. There are still things to hope for. Let's hope for a good time with the family. Let's hope for quality time with the family. Let's hope that people, for instance, they still have bucket list items that they can cross some of those things off. Let's hope for peace at the end of life. Let's hope that the family can come together. And so throughout all of these stages, from the time of diagnosis through the end of life, there are always things to hope for. And we help patients and their family members sort of recognize this.
0: I'm wondering, you brought this up as you're kind of listing the

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1: And advanced medical conditions, a good day for them could be just feeling as good as they can, not being in as much pain as perhaps they've been in previously, not having as much nausea so they can get a good meal in with the family. Some people tell me a good day is going out fishing down here in Florida, being able to spend time with the family at the beach, or, you know, just getting out and walking around even outside of their house in the yard, doing some yard work, planting flowers, doing things that they enjoy that sometimes the disease takes away from them.
2: If someone is out there listening that's received a serious diagnosis, what's the first thing you want them to know?
1: I want them to know, number one, that there is always hope. I want them to know, number two, that working with their primary providers, their medical team, their specialists, and perhaps also the palliative care team can help overall maximize their quality of life. I want them to know that we can not only help them, but also help their family members cope with what's going on. And I want them to know that if the palliative care team is involved, it doesn't mean actually that you're even going to die from this condition. Sometimes the palliative care team is beneficial for a season during the illness.
2: I like that. So many patients often feel a loss of control. Where can they actually reclaim their own control?
1: Many times people have lost control of things like their mobility, their independence, lost control over sort of the day-to-day because they're spending time at the doctor's office and getting treatments, et cetera. And what we try to encourage people to do is think about the things that they can control. They can control their attitude, of course, to all of this. They can control how they spend time when they are feeling good. They have some sense of control over what they want to do. And so I share with people, you don't have to do everything that is recommended to you. You can determine based on your values, based on, for instance, sometimes your cultural issues, based on your religion or spiritual background, based on your family situation. You can determine which of these things you want to accept and which ones you may pass on. That is up to you. And so you can be an active participant in your healthcare.
2: What have you learned most about what patients and people fear most? Is it pain or is it something else?
1: I think people fear poor symptom management at the end of life. And people also are worried about the unknown. The third thing people fear is what's going to happen with their family, for instance, when they're no longer here. And we try to help with all of these things. We think about the palliative care team. It's more than just a physician. There are nurse practitioners and physician assistants, social workers, spiritual advisors, many times psychologists are part of the team, and also maybe a pharmacist as well as nurses. And so that interdisciplinary team tries to come together to help people think about not only pain and symptom management, particularly at the end of life, but also thinking about some of the existential distress that comes with it or the spiritual distress that may come with it. How do you approach that? How do you help navigate that? How do you try to ameliorate that when people are nearing the end of life? And then also thinking through a plan with the family. What is going to happen once that loved one is no longer here? Are there things that we can do to better provide support? And oftentimes hospice care, which is palliative care for people who are near the end of life, usually if they have 6 months or less to live, if the disease continues in its normal fashion, hospice can be appropriate. And hospice often offers bereavement support for up to about 13 months after the person dies. And that can help significantly with helping loved ones and family members sort of grieve.
2: Dr. Robinson, in our final moments, I want to give you a platform, if you will, to address our listeners. And I want to ask you to tell them, if they have a question about this topic, what's something that you want to impart to them about palliative care or any aspect of medicine dealing with serious illness? I just want to give you that platform.
1: Thank you very much. If there's one thing that I could say to your listeners, Dr. Serban, I would encourage them all to consider completing an advance directive. An advance directive is a document that provides information in advance with regard to the kind of medical care you might want at the end of life, and also outline

0: and who you'd want to help you make medical decisions. This is so important. The conversation is important. So speak with your family members or loved ones about what your wishes are for whenever you're at the end of life. Anybody over 18 should really be thinking about this. And then completing the documentation is helpful because while you've had the conversation and people may have heard what you've said, when emotions sort of run high, you can imagine it's hard to exactly recount all the things you've discussed. And so documenting it can be quite helpful. And then providing the documentation to your medical teams is very important.
1: Dr. Robinson, I just want to thank you so much for giving us so much of your time and your insight today. We'd love to have you back on anytime you're available. Thanks so much.
0: Dr. Servin, thank you, and happy to join you any point in the future.
1: I appreciate it. We've been talking to Dr. Maisha Robinson. She is a palliative care physician at Mayo Clinic in Jacksonville, Florida. Today, we walk the halls of St. Ignatius with two guides. One, patient Annabelle Gerwich, who reminded us that even when life takes an unexpected turn, humor can sit right beside fear, and sometimes say what words alone cannot. The other, a doctor, Maisha Robinson, who meets patients in that same space, not to take away uncertainty, but to help make sense of it. So what does it mean to live well when time is uncertain? It may not be about controlling the outcome or even fully understanding it. It may be something quieter, more human. To be seen not as a diagnosis, but as a person. To ask better questions. To say what matters while there is still time to say it. And yes, sometimes to laugh. Not because things are easy, but because they are not. Because in the end, living well is not measured in certainty. It's measured in connection, in clarity, and in the small, deliberate choices we make when the path ahead is no longer guaranteed. And here at St. Ignatius, as the light slips across the Florida waters and a lone pelican glides low over the horizon, we're reminded, even when time is uncertain, how we live it is not. Well, that's our program for today. If you missed anything, listen to the full episode at WJCT.org or wherever you get your podcasts. Thanks to all of our guests. Our executive producer is Stacey Bennett. Brady Corum is our director. Isabella Casapau is our associate producer. Caden Collins is our researcher. 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
3: Grant, I wonder if you know what these four words have in common. Leveret, elver, spat, and smolt.
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5: It would have been around 1974, and my grandfather would come in from outside and he would say, "The fog is thick as burgoo out there." And I would say, "Papa, what is burgoo?" 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
6: So I didn't grow up in Florida. I grew up in Sacramento, California. And we didn't play rock, paper, scissors. We played Rochambeau. I don't know why.
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8: Oh, you know so-and-so. He's just an old bandoozer.
9: Live from NPR News in Washington, I'm Dan Ronan. The ceasefire between Israel and Iran appears to be holding despite new military strikes Monday. However, both nations are warning each other they could launch retaliatory attacks if provoked. Iran's military said it will halt offensive strikes, and Israeli Prime Minister Benjamin Netanyahu suggested the latest round of fighting is over. NPR's Jane Arraf has more from Beirut, where Israeli and Hezbollah forces have been fighting.
10: We're seemingly at a standstill. President Trump has said he's close to a deal, but Iran has made clear that close doesn't really mean the same thing to them. I mean, at issue are some very important things, whether Iran gets revenue from the Strait of Hormuz. And then this first phase doesn't even discuss the nuclear issue, which the U.S. has said was the most important one.
9: That's NPR's Jane Harraff in Beirut. A new report by the Government Accountability Office finds the Trump administration has put preparations for the 2030 census at risk by making last-minute changes to a field test for the national headcount. As NPR's Hansi Luong reports, the Congressional Watchdog Agency is raising concerns about the accuracy of the census.
11: With a little explanation, the Trump administration canceled plans for a 2026 census test in rural areas and on indigenous tribal lands, and also removed forms in Spanish and Chinese, and got rid of tests for counting residents in college dorms and other group-style living quarters. Lisa Van Arsdale, an acting director of the Government Accountability Office, says these changes could hurt the 2030 census.
12: The census might not know that they work, and then they'll run the 2030 decennial, possibly using features that might affect the quality of the information they collect. That matters because the census underpins congressional districts. It helps determine where hundreds of billions of federal dollars go annually, and it supports private sector decision making.
11: Door knockers are now trying to interview households for the 2026 census test in parts of Alabama and South Carolina. Hansi Luong, NPR News.
9: The U.S. men's national soccer team is set to face Paraguay in the opening game of the World Cup Friday. NPR's Rafael Nam reports there are still plenty of tickets available.
13: The opening game for the World Cup is traditionally one of the hardest tickets to get in the tournament. But this time, FIFA still has over 100 tickets left for the U.S. first game this week. And there are thousands more in resale platforms such as StubHub or FIFA's own marketplace, many at below face value. A big reason for that? The prices. The most expensive tickets for that game cost over $2,700, while the cheapest are over $1,000. Canada, one of the three co-hosts of the tournament, also had unsold tickets for its opening game against Bosnia-Herzegovina this week. Rafael Nam, NPR News.
9: Stocks finished mixed on Monday. This is NPR News. Game 3 of the NBA Finals Monday night was won by the San Antonio Spurs at New York's Madison Square Garden. The Knicks now lead the best of 7 series, 2-1. The final score, San Antonio 115, New York 111. President Trump attended the game. He and others sat in an enhanced security suite with the New York Knicks owner James Dolan. Game 4 is Wednesday night in New York. In Bolivia, anti-government protests have for weeks paralyzed major cities. Catherine Osborne reports the president signed a new law Monday, making it easier to send in the army.
14: Rising fuel prices and government austerity have led to a drop in popularity for center-right President Rodrigo Paz after only 7 months in office. His election was part of a right-wing wave in Latin America, but the global spike in fuel costs made his economic plans more complicated. Opposition activists and unions have blockaded streets in major cities. 10 people have died in the unrest, officials say. Until now, the president has mostly held back from using security forces to clear roads, but lawmakers back stronger presidential powers to do so after key services like hospitals remain blocked from traffic. For NPR News, I'm Catherine Osborne in Rio de Janeiro.
9: A federal appeals court Monday in Atlanta ruled that Alabama's use of nitrogen gas to execute prisoners needs additional study to determine if it violates the Constitution's ban on cruel and unusual punishment. However, the court did not issue a stay in the planned execution of a 58-year-old man. This is NPR.
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7: You're listening to Away with Words, the show about language and how we use it. I'm Grant Barrett.
3: And I'm Martha Barnett. Grant, I wonder if you know what these four words have in common. Leveret, elver, spat, and smolt.
7: Are these geology terms? I'm thinking of smolt and smelt, and leveret sounds like leverite, which is a jokey name for rocks that you leave right there.
3: Right there. That's right.
7: But I don't know the middle two.
3: Okay.
7: Baby elver. Animals of some kind? Baby fish?
3: Yes.
7: Baby turtles?
3: Yes. These are all names for baby animals. An elver is a baby eel. A smolt is a baby salmon. A spat is a baby oyster. And a leveret is a baby hare.
7: Okay. More bells are ringing now. They're distant in another valley, but it's all. I did know these terms at some point.
3: Yeah. They're terms that you come across every once in a while and then you just forget them because when are you ever going to talk about, you know?
7: But I learned the one for the oysters and Joseph Mitchell's famous essays in the New Yorker about oysters and clams in the New York Harbor.
3: Oh.
7: But tell me why you're thinking about baby animals.
3: Well, I'm thinking about baby hares, H-A-R-E-S, in particular, because I just finished a whole book about a baby hare, and it's a fantastic book. It's the book that I'm pushing onto all my friends, and I want to talk about it later in the show. It's called Raising Hare.
7: Oh, lovely. Yeah, I'm always interested in your book recommendations. And you, the listener, Martha and I would love to hear what you're reading and also get your language stories, thoughts, questions, and ideas. You can call or text toll-free in the United States and Canada, 877-929-9673. 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And on the bottom of every page is a contact form and more ways to reach us.
3: Hi there. You have a way with words.
16: Hi, Martha. This is Jimmy Prophet. I'm from East Tennessee.
3: Hi, Jimmy. We're glad to have you from East Tennessee, one of my favorite parts of the country. Yeah. What's up?
16: Well, I actually grew up in the Shenandoah Valley in Virginia.
3: Mm-hmm. One of my other favorites.
16: In Shenandoah County in particular. I know. I've heard you mention it before. And my mom used to say a word, and my grandmother used the same word many times to describe a moth that was in their mm-hmm. Presence. And my mom was scared to death of them, and she would yell, cattle bat. And we knew that when she yelled cattle bat, it was time to get out of her way because she was going to do whatever it took to get away from it. And I don't know why she called it a cattle bat. My grandmother did the same thing. And I didn't know if it was something that was maybe just a version of candle bat maybe, or, mm-hmm. you know, I've heard of a horse fly, so why not a cattle bat? I don't know.
17: Right?
7: This is wonderful. So two generations of people calling moths, we're talking about the dark fluttery insects, mm-hmm. M-O-T-H.
16: Yeah, just flying around a light or something.
7: Cattle bats. And for the listeners, we want to spell that to make sure it's clear what you're saying. C-A-T-T-L-E.
16: Yeah.
7: B-A-T-S. The flying mammals. What's so interesting about this, Jimmy, is that usually the word is candle bat, just like you suggested, C-A-N-D-L-E, the cylinders that you light to put some illumination in the room. And there's a bunch of things happening here, but usually it's not cattle bat, it's candle bat. But I can totally see how phonetically, because those two words are so similar and they begin the same, they end the same, they've got two syllables, they're stressed the same, just easy
16: right.
7: for cattle to come out of candle. But a couple of interesting things have happened here. When you look into folklore of language, you'll often find that things are swapped around. So moths, for example, have long been a source of folklore and folk names because they kind of seem like this mirror world version of butterflies. They're dark or neutral where butterflies are colorful, or they come out at dusk or night when butterflies usually appear during the day. So there's this kind of off and on black and white, mm-hmm. just reverse thing there. But you will sometimes find in various English dialects that moths are called bats. And bats are called moths. For example, in the Caribbean, there's more than a few countries, including Jamaica and Barbados, where they do this, where sometimes bats are just called moths and moths are just called bats, depending. And there's a kind of moth in Jamaica that's usually called the black witch. It's a very big, dark moth, but it's also sometimes called the duppy bat. Duppy, D-U-P-P-Y, means spirit or ghost. So you'll just find them swapped back and forth. And the history of moths is like that. They are often just called some version of butterfly. In Spanish, they might be called the mariposa de luz, butterfly of light, or mariposa nocturna, which is a butterfly, a nighttime butterfly, a nocturnal butterfly, which isn't the same as the bat moth swapping, but it's a moth butterfly swapping. Again, it's a weird
16: right.
7: thing happening in the taxonomy where categories are a little shifty, right? They mush around a little bit. They're not always as clear cut as you'll find in science itself.
16: You know, that's funny. My mom was not scared of a butterfly, but I remember one time she actually ripped the door handle off the inside of the car trying to get away from a moth that had gotten in flapping around the light in the dome light inside the car when we were kids.
7: Yeah.
16: So, like I said, we knew to get out of the way because she was.
7: Yeah.
17: Wow.
16: But my grandmother wasn't the same way. My mom did say one time when she was a little girl that her brothers, when she was walking home from school, had grabbed a cricket or grasshopper or something and put it in the sleeve of her dress, and it was hopping around and it freaked her out and things like that that would move quickly.
7: Yeah.
17: Little bugs that would move quickly.
7: Yeah, because moths are erratic, right? They're not necessarily quite sure where they're going next, and it could be on you.
16: Yes.
7: But that's kind of the gist of what we know. It's an interesting connection to the way folklore isn't always so clear cut, and bats and moths, so anything that flies at night, even if it's not the winged mammal, might be called a moth. So, vice versa. But sometimes you might also hear candle fly or candle bug, C-A-N-D-L-E.
16: Okay. Well, that's interesting. I always thought maybe it was candle bat that they were saying, but just came out cattle bat.
17: Well, Jimmy, thanks so much for sharing this story. I didn't know that people were that afraid of moths, but I guess there are some people out there who are. But, you know, a cattle bat sounds a lot bigger than a candle bat.
16: It does. And like I said, if there's a horse fly, maybe there is. Well, thank you all so much for including me. I appreciate it.
7: Yeah, sure. Yeah. Call us again sometime, all right?
16: Uh-huh. Bye-bye.
17: Bye, Jimmy. Bye-bye.
7: Hello, you have a way with words.
18: Hi, this is Joe Messina from Pittsburgh, Pennsylvania.
7: Hi, Joe. Welcome to the show. What's up?
18: If you haven't heard, Pittsburgh is we're a hotbed of, I don't know, linguistic abnormalities.
7: Yeah, Pittsburghese has been well studied. I think Barbara Johnson has done and studied a bunch of it. What's the Pittsburghese you want to talk about today?
18: I'm not sure if it's particularly a Pittsburghese, but at the forks of the Ohio River, where the Monongahela and Allegheny come together at Point State Park in town, there's a great museum and the outline of what was Fort Pitt, which was built around 1760. And one of the things we say around here is when something is finished or when you've completed a task, you will end it with, "That's it, Fort Pitt." Or you're unloading and someone may ask you, "Well, is that the last box?" You'll reply, "That's it, Fort Pitt." And I was wondering, is that unique to us, or does anybody else in the country say those things?
7: I love it. "That's it, Fort Pitt." P-I-T-T, so the same Pitt that Pittsburgh is named after.
18: Correct.
17: And do you have any idea where that might have come from?
18: I don't. I went through the museum not long ago, which, again, is a terrific tour. And we didn't touch on it, and nothing in the tour stood out to me that had to do with finality, except that it was built on the site of Fort Duquesne after it was raised and the French retreated into Canada.
17: Right. Yeah, the Fort Pitt Brewing Company brewed beer there from 1906 to 1957, and there was a slogan that became very popular locally, "Fort Pitt, that's it," meaning, you know, it's the best beer you can find. And so "Fort Pitt, that's it" became this little saying in advertising, and over time, some people picked it up as "That's it, Fort Pitt."
7: So the ad, Martha, was saying, "You found the beer. That's the one, basically. This is it. This is the greatest beer."
17: Right. Fort Pitt, that's it. And the researcher Barry Popick found some early examples of that. Somebody wrote in a chat group in 1993, "I have an elderly friend in their 70s who constantly uses the phrase, 'That's it, Fort Pitt,' as an explanation, particularly when completing crossword puzzles."
7: So. But it's older. We're talking, what, 1940s?
17: Well, yeah, the advertising slogan, and I'm sure people just reversed it pretty quickly. "Fort Pitt, that's it" becomes "That's it, Fort Pitt." You know,
7: I love it. It's so it's adorable. I mean, I don't mean this in a condescending way, but I like it. It's very adorable to have your own regional saying. It's very cool.
18: That is a great piece of trivia. Thank you.
17: Yeah, it's wonderful. I keep waiting for Dr. Robbie to finish a procedure and say, "That's it, Fort Pitt." Maybe next season, right?
7: Yeah, next season. That's outstanding.
18: Well,
7: that's what we know,
18: very much.
7: Joe. I didn't mean to rhyme again, friend, but
17: but that's it. Yeah. Fort Pitt.
18: Yeah, thank you both very much. I'm completely satisfied, and that's it, Fort Pitt.
17: Excellent.
7: Thanks, Joe. Take care of yourself and call us again sometime, all right?
18: Awesome, thanks.
7: All right, be well.
17: Bye-bye.
7: But it does join this pantheon of other advertising slogans that became more than an advertising slogan.
17: Oh,
7: we
17: yeah.
7: talked years ago about Got the Mott's, about Mott's apple juice,
17: oh, yeah.
7: and
17: yeah.
7: talking about more of something than Carter Has Liver Pills, also
17: right.
7: from advertising. And famous, more recent ones like Take a Licking and Keep on Ticking, or Don't Leave Home Without It.
17: Right, or don't forget Claire Peller with Where's the Beef?
7: Where's the Beef? Yeah, that one almost instantly entered mainstream language.
17: You know, not long ago, I was getting into a hot tub, and it was extra hot, hotter than I expected. And I said, "Who?" And then I immediately said to myself, "Smith's Furniture, that's who." And everybody who grew up in Louisville, Kentucky, when I did, will know what I was talking about. Because there was this ad for a furniture store that featured an owl blinking at you. And it would say, "Who?" And the announcer would say, "Smith's Furniture, that's who."
7: Oh, these are so common, where we have these little lines and phrases that come from ads, either national or local, and yeah. somehow they become part of our personal daily discourse. 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
17: 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That's hobbyless behavior.
7: Right. 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Not
17: yeah,
7: this.
17: Something.
7: Put down the Lego, call or text toll free 877-929-9673.
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7: You're listening to Away With Words, the show about language and how we use it. I'm Grant Barrett.
17: And I'm Martha Barnett. And glad handing his way around the room, kissing babies all around. It's our quiz guy, John Chinesky.
23: Hey, how you doing? How are you? Good to see you. What's up? This is great. Thank you for coming, everybody. Thanks. This is just great. Look, you guys, I've talked about cryptic crosswords before, which I consider the gold standard of grid puzzles. Now, there are about a dozen different cryptic clue types, and this one that we're going to talk about today is kind of rare. I don't see it very often, but I think it's pretty fun. I call it the cycle, all right? You take a word, and you cycle the letters by moving the final letter to the beginning, and you get a new word. And you won't see this very often, but sometimes this will be used as part of a bigger clue. For example, the word earth. If you cycle the H to the beginning, you get
7: heart.
23: Heart, yes, very good. That simple. You're just moving basically, this is the simple cycle. You're just moving the last letter to the beginning, okay? Unfortunately, I do have to put a level of difficulty above that. I'll give you a sentence that clues two words. You take one of those words and move its last letter to the beginning, and you get another clued word in that clue. Got it?
7: Okay. All right.
23: Yeah. Here we go. It wasn't hard to get enough votes to pass the bill.
7: I'm thinking about enough votes. I'm thinking about ayes or yeses.
17: What about easy and yays?
23: Yes, very good. Yeah, easy enough. Yay, it was easy enough for Martha. Easy and yays. The underworld king is attended by a spirit.
7: So he's a mob boss or a don or a...
17: Hades?
23: No, what do you think, Martha?
17: Hades?
23: Yeah.
17: Is what? Hades
7: shade.
17: Is... Oh, shade.
23: Yeah, Hades is attended by a shade, a spirit or shade.
7: So, well, underworld, done. A different underworld.
23: Good teamwork. Yeah.
17: We went very to good. Different underworlds.
7: I'm thinking of Tammany Hall.
23: Right. Riley's emotions ran the gamut from rage to joy.
17: Oh, boy.
7: This is going to be a core memory. I know it.
17: Riley's?
7: Rage to joy. So her range and her anger.
23: Yes, very good. Anger and rage. Good. Take anger, move the R to the beginning, you get range. I wagered on 2, 4, 6, and 8. And, well, it was almost 8.
7: So it was 7. Or 7.5, 7.75.
17: Seven and even.
23: Yes, I wagered on the evens, and well, it ended up being 7, which is not one of the evens.
7: Nice. There's something really pleasing about that one.
23: Very good. Here's the last one. They say her potatoes with a lightly browned, cheesy crust earned her those 2 Michelin stars.
17: I love the sentences.
23: Thanks.
7: Lightly browned, cheesy crust.
17: Are we talking about a French name?
23: Mm-hmm.
7: Yeah. Au.
17: Yeah. Au gratin.
23: Gratin.
17: And then that becomes rating.
23: Rating. The two Michelin stars is her rating. Yes, very good. Gratin and rating. Well done.
7: John, give our best to the family. Thanks again for coming out and doing this really hard quiz with us.
23: You
7: really
23: too, guys. Hard. Cheers to you and yours. I'll see you next time.
7: All right. Bye-bye. Well.
17: Thanks, John.
7: John's not the only one who can talk to us. We've got a toll-free line available in the United States and Canada, 877-929-9673.
17: Hello, you have a way with words.
0: Yes, hello. This is Sarah from Elk Rapids, Michigan.
17: Hi, Sarah. We're glad to have you. What'd you call us about today?
0: So, well, I've always been curious about a word that turned up in our family lore. It's from a story that my mom told me when she was talking about her childhood. So it's something that happened, I guess, about 100 years ago. And she told me that when she and her younger brother and sister were at the age when swear words became quite enticing to them, my grandparents, who were upstanding citizens, were a little perturbed about this and kind of appalled. So they cooked up a scheme. And so one day when the three children were at the dining table, Grandma and Grandpa went into the next room. And my grandfather said in a slightly louder than usual voice to my grandmother, "Oh, you know, so-and-so, he's just an old bandoozer." And my grandmother quickly shushed him and she said, "Oh, not so loud, dear. The children might hear." So, of course, the children's ears perked right up when they overheard their parents talking. And the word bandoozer instantly became their very favorite. So they really thought they were hot stuff when they slung that word around. So I guess my question is, was bandoozer an actual word in that time frame, or was it something my grandfather just simply made up?
7: So your story is so wonderful. I can't even believe it, Sarah. So they manufactured this word, I'm pretty sure. Did they tell you over the years? I mean, was it passed down to you now that you're an adult that this word was invented?
0: Well, I never talked about it with my grandparents, oh, okay. I guess, but... and I don't remember if they had passed at the time my mother told me about this. Mm-hmm. I mean, I've heard of bamboozled, but bandoozer just seemed to be something that they had used. So I couldn't tell where it originated.
7: Yeah, well, yeah. Everything that I know about swearing, and I kind of have this sideline of swearing, says that it's an invented word from your family's story. But that idea of creating a fake swear word, that one has got some legs. Many people have done that with their children or their classrooms. We had a caller, Martha, if you remember, tell us that sacapuntas, which means pencil sharpener in Spanish, yes, was their fake swear word. And there's a wonderful book, by the way, Sarah, about fake swearing. It's called The Craptastic Book of Pseudo Swearing by Michelle Witte, Witte, and you can find it as an ebook on bookshop.org and other online booksellers. There's a lot of this stuff, a lot of it from popular entertainment. Like in science fiction alone, there's Gorum from Firefly, Smeg from Red Dwarf, Frack from Battlestar Galactica, and Frel from Farscape, and there's even more, but like so many fake swear words have been invented.
0: Well, that is fascinating.
7: It's a wonderful tradition, I think.
0: Yeah, it seemed to work. At least it worked well for the first week or so until the kids discovered it really was not a swear word.
7: Oh, it only lasted a week. I was hoping this was like a lifetime thing that they only found out on like the grandparents' deathbed.
17: This could be painful on the playground, right? If they're using it with other kids.
7: That's not a word.
0: So perhaps it spread in among their friends. Who knows?
7: Who knows? But I will tell you that it doesn't appear in any of the reference works that I know.
0: Oh, well,
7: and I got a lot of them.
0: Appreciate you checking.
7: One thing I want to leave you with before we go. In children's lore, there's also fake gestures, fake offensive gestures. So, for example, instead of holding up the middle finger, you hold up your pinky finger.
1: Ooh.
7: Oh, that's my. Although it's not just words that we fake when we're trying to do pretend swearing or pretend naughty behavior.
0: I'll have to keep all of that in mind for my grandchildren.
17: You do that, Sarah. Thank you so much for calling.
7: Yeah, take care of yourself.
0: Thank you so much. I appreciate you looking into it for me. Mystery solved.
7: Yep.
0: Bye.
17: Louise Smart from Ellensburg, Washington, shared a word with us that I didn't know. The word is pobbies, P-O-B-B-I-E-S. Pobbies refers to a mix of warm milk, bread, and sugar. She says British mothers used to give it to their child to fill them up or if they weren't feeling well. But she says that her mother used to make up a batch to give to the family of hedgehogs that lived in the front garden.
7: Oh, Pobbies. That's adorable. It's also very British. We'd love to hear the little food customs, the little food ways that you and your family have. 877-929-9673.
17: Hi there. You have a way with words.
2: Hi. How are you?
17: I'm doing well. Who is this and where are you?
2: My name is Allison, and I'm calling from Madison, Wisconsin.
17: Hey, Allison.
7: Hi, Allison.
17: What's going on up there?
2: So I was swimming laps the other day at the YMCA near to my house, and I looked up at a sign on a door, and it said that the outside space was reserved for programming. And I thought to myself, like, outside space, that sounds kind of awkward. Why don't they just say outer space? And then I kind of laughed because, like, outer space seemed ridiculous. And then I had questions about, like, why does it sound so ridiculous? Like, why don't we use the word outer to describe things anymore?
7: Okay. So you're talking about, first of all, one of the things you're talking about is a linguistic collision of where we have these two terms. We can't talk about the outer space of a building because that makes it sound like it's circling the planet.
2: Right.
7: Yeah.
2: Right. It sounded very odd.
7: Yeah, and so that is a thing. It's actually a thing. The oddness that you felt there as a native speaker of English is exactly what happens when two words try to occupy the same space, and it's just clear that we're going to need to say something else. This is why you would use the word outside to talk about the space outside a building rather than outer, because it's just the way it's going to go, because you know in your heart that it's clearer that way. So am I hearing you trying to get at the really why we talk about outer space at all? What does that outer mean and why is that happening?
2: Well, and I was also like wondering, like, is outer space a technical term? It seems like when I read things about like science based things, they use space. They don't use the word outer space. And so I was wondering, like, I guess sort of, what the difference is between space and outer space?
7: I think while, for example, in the recent Artemis 2 mission, we had much discussion of space and maybe people talked about outer space. I think what they tend to do is prefer to talk about altitude and how far you away are from a certain part of the planet or other things in space, because you always need a point of reference in space. And often mm-hmm. Earth is that point of reference, or the International Space Station or the moon or what have you. So outer space isn't necessarily a term that they're going to use except in a casual way. But that outer is really interesting, and it comes up in a poem in 1841 or 1842 by a woman named Emmeline Stuart Wortley. And the poem isn't that great, so I'm not going to repeat it here. But she uses outer space, and because it's poetry, it is not even clear to me that she's actually talking about, you know, way up high outside the atmosphere where there's nothing but a vacuum and whatever space debris happens to be there. But other people who've studied this stuff insist that's what she's talking about. She's talking about actual outer spaces, you know, today. But not long after, by the mid-1840s, you could get famous people like Humboldt, who did all this exploring and stuff and wrote in German and English and used variations on the term, talking about outer space. And he talks about in relation to the cosmos and the remoter regions of universal space and the bodies belonging to the outer world. And all these, he's just talking about outer meaning away from Earth. So it's outer, just far from us. We're very self-centered as humans. We think of Earth as everything. And everything else is in relationship to it. So that outer is only really talking about how far we are away from the planet.
2: I see.
7: So everything away from us is outer.
2: Okay. See, I was thinking that maybe outer space is more of like a science fiction term.
7: Well, it does turn into science fiction, definitely by H.G. Wells. Wrote in 1901. H.G. Wells had it in one of the books talking about a character going into outer space. So by that time, 60 years is not that long in linguistic terms. 60 years later, you could just use it in science fiction and people would know what you meant. It kind of caught on rather quickly.
17: Well, Allison, thanks so much for the question.
2: Yeah, thank you for taking my call. It was great to talk to you.
7: Yeah,
17: great
7: sure. Take care.
17: You.
7: Call us again sometime. Bye-bye.
2: Thank you.
17: 877-929-9673 or send an email anytime, words@waywardradio.org. Hello, you have a way with words.
4: Hi, this is Jody. I'm calling from Ohio, although I am a native born and raised in Southern California in the Valley. I guess you could say I was a Valley girl.
7: What? What? Nice.
17: All right. So what's on your mind today, Jody?
4: All right. So I listened to your show and I love it. And I'm like, okay, I've always wanted to know this. So when I was growing up, my family used a particular word for vomit, throw up, and that word was erp. And I didn't grow up wondering it because I literally, that's the word we used. If the dog erped, he erped, you know, or the
7: yeah.
4: cat or me, or mm-hmm. if you feel sick, you can erp into the bucket. It was just a word we used. We could say vomit or throw up, but puke was rude. So we didn't use that word, but it was mostly erp. And it was all I knew, really. I mean, not all I knew the other words, but that's all we used for that pretty much. And then as I was getting older and I would go to friends' houses, you know, you kind of expand beyond your own home, you know, it's not something that comes up all the time, but if somebody were to throw up, I would say, oh, he erped, or look, the dog erped over here. And they would kind of like go, what? Seriously. And that's when I started to learn it wasn't like an average word that everybody knew. Mm-hmm. And I go, oh, he threw up. Most people just went, oh. Mm-hmm. And as I got older, you know, still with my family, I guess we would use it. It's not like we couldn't say else. I don't use it at all anymore, except when I'm playing Scrabble or something where you, because I love word games. So when you're generating your own words, and darn it, that word has never been in there, at least defined as the way I would spell it, either E-A-R-P is what I thought, like Wyatt Earp, or U-R-P, or I guess it could be E-R-P, and I never could find that word that means vomit. And I've asked a few people here and there, I mean, you know, how often do you start talking about vomit with people, but as it's appropriate, hey, you guys ever heard of this word? Nope.
7: Okay.
4: No, that's weird.
7: But we have, Jody, Martha and I have for sure. We've definitely heard of this. But let me ask you a question
4: good.
7: Just on the off chance I get the answer I want.
4: Okay.
7: So you're from California.
4: Yes.
7: But where are your parents from?
4: Okay. My mom grew up in Central Valley, Taft, California, and which is near Bakersfield. Mm-hmm. And my dad was from the Midwest. My mom's parents, which I think it's that side of the family. I'm almost positive that uh-huh. it came from my grandma. Her mom was born in Kansas. And so they were in the Midwest area. But then, you know, they migrated to California.
7: The reason I asked is because when the linguistic atlases have researched the terms that people use for vomit, and they did do it. And the Dictionary of American Regional English did its own field work. And they asked a question about, you know, what do you call this activity, this biological activity?
4: Mm-hmm.
7: ERP, U-R-P as it's usually spelled, was incredibly
4: really?
7: Common in the Mississippi Valley, kind of Louisiana and northward and kind of east and west of there, including Georgia, maybe even as far west as the Southwest, you know, Southwest kind of. Capital S Southwest as a geographic destination. So it was particularly strong. Of course, there's a big asterisk here is that all that field work is old. You know, that field work is 50, 60, 70 years old. But, you know, sometimes those patterns hold remarkably well over the decades. But interestingly, the word actually appears in the movie Grease. You know, like...
4: really?
7: Yeah, the high school.
4: I know that very well.
7: Yes, there's a line from Rizzo where the I think it's the principal or says something about, I'm not only a prince, I'm a pile, I'm a principal or something like that. It's just ridiculous. And she says something along the lines, like, she's like, Jason, Jason, bring the basin, erp, slop, get the mop. Or maybe she just says the last part, erp, slop, get the mop, get
4: wow,
7: the mop.
4: I never noticed that.
7: There's this long, so throughout folklore, there's records of this particular long saying, kind of a playground saying of, icky dicky, I feel sicky, hasten Jason, bring the basin, erp, slop, get the mop.
4: Oh.
7: And so part of that appears in the movie Grease. And I wonder if it was a little bit of a popularizer of erp, U-R-P, to mean vomit.
4: I love that. Erp, slop, hit the mop. I'm going to go write that down right now.
7: You take care of yourself now.
4: Thank you very much.
7: Bye-bye.
4: Bye-bye.
17: Well, if a language question comes up for you, you can always call us 877-929-9673.
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10: As climate change worsens, protecting a threatened species' natural habitat like the frosted flatwood salamander isn't always enough. So some ecologists are collecting and hatching its eggs in captivity to give them a greater chance of survival.
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7: You're listening to Away with Words, the show about language and how we use it. I'm Grant Barrett.
17: And I'm Martha Barnett. At the top of the show, I mentioned a book I'm really excited about. It's a memoir by British writer Chloe Dalton, and it's called Raising Hair, H-A-R-E. At the beginning of the book, Dalton is a hard-charging political speech writer in London. She travels all over the world at a moment's notice. But during COVID, she's stuck in a small home in the countryside. And one cold day, she's out walking along a dirt road, and she chances upon a tiny creature in the middle of it. And she writes, "The animal, no longer than the width of my palm, lay on its stomach with its eyes open and its short, silky ears held tightly against its back. Its fur was dark brown, thick and choppy, and grew in delicate curls along its spine. Long, pale guard hairs and whiskers stood out from its body and glowed in the weak sun, creating a corona of light around its rump and muzzle. Set against the bare earth and dry grass, it was hard to tell where its fur ended and the ground began. It blended into the dead winter landscape so completely, but for the rapid rise and fall of its flanks, I would have mistaken it for a stone." And when she returns hours later, that little creature is still there, and there are birds of prey circling overhead. So she's torn about whether to let nature take its course. And then against her better judgment, she scoops it up in a handful of dry leaves and heads home. Now, this little leveret weighs less than an apple. And of course, once she gets it home, she thinks, oh my gosh, what have I done? What do I do? An expert tells her that most leverets in captivity either die of shock or starve. And the books that she finds about hares are mostly about hunting or cooking them. But she finds answers, oddly enough, in a 250-year-old poem. In the late 1700s, the poet William Cowper kept hares as pets, and he wrote about them and what they ate. And so she tries feeding the leveret what he suggests, porridge, oats, and coriander. And improbably, this little animal begins to thrive. And she goes on to read lots of natural history and folklore involving hares, and her memoir is rich with all of that information. But she's always mindful of the need to respect the fact that this is a wild animal. This isn't how it's supposed to be. So she's careful not to name it or pet it or assume its gender. Instead, she adjusts her life so that the growing leveret has the run of her house and her garden. And this memoir is a meditation on nature and our relationship to it, for better and for worse. It's about slowing down and observing. And surprisingly, there's also this quiet underlying amount of suspense through it. You get invested in this question of will the animal survive? Because after all, this is nature, and the natural world, for all its beauty, can also be grim. But there's some absolutely gorgeous writing to savor here. And for me, it changed the way that I think about hares. I think about leverets. And you know, Grant, there are a few books that I want to read all over again right away. And this is one of them.
7: Yes, you've been forcing this book on everyone. It's my turn next. Thank you so much, Martha, for sharing this lovely book with us. We will link to Raising Hare by Chloe Dalton on our website at waywardradio.org. And as always, Martha and I love to hear what you're reading. 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Hello, you have a way with words.
9: Hi, good afternoon. My name is Catherine. I'm calling from Ontario in Canada, but my question is about a phrase that I heard when I was growing up in Newfoundland. So it would have been around 1974, and my grandfather would come in from outside, and he would say, "The fog is thick as burgoo out there." And I would say, "Papa, what is burgoo?" And he would just laugh. And I have never heard anybody else say it.
7: The fog is thick as burgoo. So we're talking, you can't see your hand in front of your face kind of thickness.
9: Exactly. Exactly. Mm-hmm. Yeah. Yep, just really thick. And I've never heard anybody else in the family use it, but I don't know what burgoo is.
17: Yeah, it's as thick as oatmeal porridge, actually. Burgoo was a name that was applied by 18th century sailors to sort of that gray sludge of oatmeal that they would eat. You know, oats boiled in seawater, maybe a smear of salt fat or something like that. And so if they were talking about fog that was really, really thick, they would say it was thick as burgoo.
9: Wow, I've never heard porridge called burgoo, but it makes sense.
7: Well, it's very much a Canadianism, though. You'll find it in the Dictionary of Canadianisms on Historical Principles, although it came from England and Scotland. And for some reason, it settled more permanently in Canada.
17: Yeah, and what's really weird is as a native Kentuckian, I have to mention that burgoo in Kentucky is very, very popular, but it's not oatmeal or porridge. It's a thick soup or stew that's made with whatever meat you have around, beef, venison, pork, even squirrel and vegetables. It's usually cooked outdoors. And if you can't stand up a spoon in it, if you put the spoon in and it falls over, then that burgoo is not ready. And it's super popular in Kentucky and part of Illinois, and especially Derby Week in Louisville.
7: I'm seeing here, Martha, that burgoo definition as oatmeal is actually kind of old-fashioned, and mm-hmm. many people in Canada use it in the way that you've just described it, which is mm-hmm. it's whatever you have on hand put into a stew.
17: Mm-hmm. Yeah, and we're not sure of the origin of burgoo. There's a good chance that sailors picked it up from similar sounding Arabic or Persian words for bulgur, you know, that kind of wheat that is in tabbouleh, but we're not sure about the origin.
9: Oh, that's interesting.
17: Yeah.
9: Well, he was a fisherman, so he might have picked it up that way, right?
17: Yeah.
9: Oh, that's interesting.
17: Be.
9: Thank you so much for explaining.
17: Yeah. Sure thing. And that's B-U-R-G-O-O. I assume that's how your family knew it.
9: That's how I've always assumed it was spelled, but like I said, I've never seen it written down. So.
7: Outstanding. Well, thank you so much, and you take care.
9: Thank you very much. Bye-bye.
7: Bye-bye.
17: Bye.
7: We love to hear from people all around the world. And if you're in Canada, you've got a toll-free number you can use, 877-929-9673. If you're anywhere else in the world besides North America, you can find lots of ways to reach us on WhatsApp, on our contact form, and email on our website at waywardradio.org.
17: Grant, fact, I just learned the meaning of the word CRIA, C-R-I-A. It seems like it would be a great word for Scrabble or something.
7: Is this from biology? It refers to groups of animals of some kind?
17: Wow, you're on the right track there.
7: Bunnies? Foxes? I'm not sure.
17: Well, a CRIA, C-R-I-A, refers to a baby llama or a baby alpaca. Oh. It comes from the Spanish word CRIA, which means the rearing of an animal or baby animal.
7: So it's an up-and-comer little fuzzy
17: exactly.
7: guy from the Andes.
17: Exactly. I thought that would be such a good word for
7: it is a really
17: puzzles.
7: Good word. Yeah, the list of baby animal names, and they're often very cute. If you have baby alpacas and baby llamas, we definitely want to see the pictures. But we also want your questions, stories, thoughts, whatever, about language. Call or text toll-free, 877-929-9673. Hello, you have a way with words.
3: Hi, Grant and Martha. This is Connie from Marana, Arizona. I love your show, and my question is the origin of bloody bones and rawhead. When I was a child and had younger brothers and sisters, my mother and grandmother, who are from rural Georgia, used to basically terrorize us with bloody bones and rawhead if we went rambling in any closets or drawers, and I just wondered where that came from.
7: Well, Connie, talk to us about what that terrorizing is like. So what's the circumstances here? How is this threatening you? How did this come about?
3: My mom didn't want us rambling in closets or whatever, and I don't know why she thought we'd do it. We didn't do it at home. But anyway, I just remember as a little girl, you know, 4 or 5 years old, being told that if we went into that area and opened the closets or went into Granny's Hope Chest, bloody bones and rawhead would get us. And, you know, when you're a little kid, it's scary. And I had a little sister and a little brother who are 2 and then 4 years younger than me. But when I was probably 10 or 11 and we would visit, I was afraid to go through those green curtains. And if I got through the green curtains and they didn't get me, then I wanted somebody to come into the bathroom and make sure they weren't hiding behind the shower curtain.
17: Yes, well, rawhead and bloody bones or bloody bones and rawhead.

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1: This ghastly creature whose skin had actually been ripped off his skull. It's really
2: gross. God.
1: Yeah, I know, right? That would scare a little kid, right? And you see this as early as 1548. There was an anti-Catholic tract that was called The Will of the Devil. And it's where the devil dictates his last will and testament to his secretaries, who are named Hobgoblin, Rawhead, and Bloody Bone. And then we see the characters named Rawhead or Tommy Rawhead or Rawhead and Bloody Bones in a lot of folklore after that. And sometimes the name is applied to just one monster, Rawhead and Bloody Bones, because this poor guy is in terrible shape. Or sometimes it's two separate creatures. But the bottom line is that Rawhead and Bloody Bones was this creepy guy with a flayed head. And it's one of those monsters that parents would use to keep kids in line, like Jenny Greenteeth, who was supposedly lurking in ponds and would pull children in if they got too close. So it's basically some serious stranger danger. It's just really grisly.
3: But Connie, something I notice in the folklore is there are echoes of exactly what you experienced, where kids are being kept away from dangerous places or places their parents don't want them by this mythology, by these fictional characters. Like Martha said, like keeping them away from a pond because kids can drown in ponds, or keeping them away from mining pits was another one. You might have these random holes in the ground from centuries of mining, and you just don't want the kids messing about there. So you'll say, oh, well, yeah, if you go over there, Tommy Rawhead's going to get you.
2: Rather than just saying it could be dangerous.
1: Yeah, dangerous isn't nearly as frightening as Tommy Rawhead.
3: Dangerous sounds exciting when you're a kid.
1: So your family was participating in a very old tradition.
3: Well, Connie, thank you so much for sharing your memories with us. We really appreciate it.
2: Thank you so much. It was lovely talking to you both.
3: Take care.
1: Okay, take care.
2: Okay, bye.
3: You can call us toll-free in the United States and Canada, 877-929-9673. 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
4: Hi, how's it going?
3: Super duper. Who is this?
4: This is Chase from Jacksonville, Florida.
3: Hi, Chase. Welcome to the program. What's on your mind?
4: Well, I had a question about something that we always would say when I was a kid. So I didn't grow up in Florida. I grew up in Sacramento, California, and we didn't play rock, paper, scissors. We played Rochambeau. So it was the same kind of game. We did throw out a rock, paper, or scissors, but we didn't call it that. We called it Rochambeau.
3: Oh, interesting.
4: And I don't know why.
3: Did you pick up Rochambeau as a name for it from family or from schoolmates?
4: I just remember playing it, in the schoolyard in elementary school. And I mean, our whole family called it that, too.
3: Mm-hmm. Yeah.
4: I mean, I know now from history who Rochambeau is, but I just don't know why we called it that.
3: Yeah. Martha, it's complicated, right?
1: Well, it is. Yeah. And you mentioned Rochambeau from history. You're talking about the famous French general who was involved in the American Revolution.
4: Yeah. And I think he had something to do maybe with the French Revolution, too.
1: Mm-hmm.
4: Right. If I'm not mistaken.
1: And so you're wondering why you called it Rochambeau and other people called it rock, paper, scissors?
4: Yeah, it's kind of always been on my mind. I was just like, why did we call it that? And then when we moved to Florida, everybody was doing rock, paper, scissors.
1: Yeah, that's interesting. I spent part of my childhood in Central Florida, and we called it scissors, paper, rock.
3: A different order.
4: That's funny, yeah.
1: Yeah, but the answer about Rochambeau is nobody knows. Nobody knows why there's a connection between this word and this choosing game. Folklorists call it a choosing game, where kids or adults can sort of engage in a kind of fairness ritual. You know, you decide things depending on whether you throw out with your hand a fist or something that looks like scissors, or a flat hand for paper, and decide who beats who. Anyway, nobody knows. And I don't know that there's a regional component to it either. Do you, Grant?
3: No. I will say that it is probably American. And I will also say, be warned that there are

0: false histories of the word Rochambeau out there. Some of them put forth by organizations that are devoted to Rochambeau. They just made stuff up out of whole cloth as a gag, and people believed it.
1: Yeah, but it does look like people from Europe and the United States started picking up on actually an earlier version that they encountered in Japan. It was a game called Jankenpon that was virtually identical to Rochambeau or Scissors, Paper, Rock. But I'm wondering, have you ever played Rock, Paper, Scissors, Lizard, Spock?
2: No, but I can see how that would go, though, with the hand symbol there. Yeah, live long and prosper.
1: Yeah, scissors cut paper, paper covers rock, rock crushes lizard, lizard poisons Spock, Spock smashes scissors, scissors decapitate lizard, lizard eats paper, paper disproves Spock, Spock vaporizes rock, and rock breaks scissors.
0: You know,
2: that's a good one.
0: What's funny about that is both Jankenpon, which is rock, scissors, paper, and another similar game first appear in a journal of Japanese culture in the 1890s. But this other game, Martha, is basically translates as bug fist, but it's got a snake in it, and it's got a frog in it, and it's got a slug in it. So it's snake, frog, slug. It's called Mushiken. The snake swallows the frog, the frog swallows the slug, and the slug poisons the snake.
2: Now that reminds me that we did have a lot of Japanese Americans growing up in around the Bay Area.
0: Yeah.
2: And so a lot of my friends too, they would have different versions of the game as well. Now that I remember that.
0: Well, in any case, Chase, thank you so much. And if we find out more, you'll hear it on the show. All right.
2: All right. Perfect. Thank you very much to you both. And it's been enjoyable listening to you for these years.
0: Oh, yeah. Thanks for sharing with us. And
1: yeah,
0: call us again sometime.
1: For calling.
0: Bye-bye.
2: All right. Cheers. Bye-bye.
0: Sometimes we talk about games of choosing, games of counting, and we'd love to hear yours. 877-929-9673. 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
1: And special thanks to our nonprofit's volunteer board, Michael Breslauer, Josh Eccles, Claire Grotting, Merrill Perlman, Bruce Rogo, Rick Seidenworm, and Betty Willis.
0: Thanks for listening. I'm Grant Barrett.
1: And I'm Martha Barnett. Until next time, goodbye.
0: So long.

0: Good morning. You're listening to WJCT News 89.9 in Jacksonville. I'm Stephen Ponson. Right now, it is 6:49. Coming up tonight on Jax PBS, celebrate the 50th anniversary of the concert that became a touchstone for a generation. Watch Woodstock, 3 days that defined a generation, tonight at 8 on Jax PBS, and open the PBS video app to watch on demand. Heads up on the roads, there is a new crash blocking a right lane on I-10 eastbound. This is at Cassett Avenue, and that crash has a right lane blocked and also the left lane blocked and also a right lane as well. Looking at the cameras, it's a bit difficult to see what's exactly going on right now on I-10 eastbound. But nevertheless, there is a crash there at Cassett Avenue that has lanes blocked. So be mindful as you make your way into downtown Jacksonville through I-10 eastbound this morning.
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1: This is WJCT News, 89.9 in Jacksonville. I'm Stephen Ponson. The time now is 7:49. Coming up tonight on Jax PBS, celebrate the 50th anniversary of the concert that became a touchstone for a generation. Watch Woodstock, 3 days that defined a generation, tonight at 8 on Jax PBS. And open the PBS video app to watch on demand. Right now, we've got temperatures in the mid-70s to lower 70s in Jacksonville as we get the day started. Eventually, highs will reach the upper 80s to lower 90s today. And we'll also have an increase in our rain chances as we have the chance for isolated showers to move onshore this morning. And then activity is expected to move inland after that.
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1: President Trump says the U.S. is close to an agreement with Iran to end the war, which could include a new deal about Iran's nuclear program. But what might Trump have to concede?
2: What he cannot abide is an outcome that paints him to be a loser, having been played by the regime that he intended to weaken.
1: I'm Elsa Chang. 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
5: Live from NPR News in Washington, I'm Dave Mattingly. Senate primaries in Maine and South Carolina are among today's election contests in four states. Primaries are also being held in North Dakota and Nevada. Five candidates are seeking their party's gubernatorial nomination in Nevada, including Republican incumbent Joe Lombardo. But Lucia Starbuck with member station KUNR says fewer voters in the state link themselves to any one political party.
6: More voters are registered nonpartisan than any other. They're part of a growing electorate nationwide who are tired of parties and looking at individual candidates. In recent elections, Nevadans have split the ticket. But this race will likely come down to national politics, says University of Nevada, Reno, political science associate professor Jeremy Gelman.
7: When Nevada voters are thinking about how they want to express their political will, they're going to use this top of the ballot race to get at, are they happy with the direction of the state, the country, how they feel about the president?
6: Some top issues are data centers, gas prices, and healthcare costs. For NPR News, I'm Lucia Starbuck in Reno.
5: U.S. Central Command says two pilots aboard an Army attack helicopter have been rescued after their Apache went down near the Strait of Hormuz. Neither was injured. Separately, President Trump says he believes a deal to end the war with Iran could be reached within 2 or 3 days. This is NPR News.
3: You're listening to WJCT News, 89.9 in Jacksonville. Good morning, I'm Stephen Ponson. The time now is 8:31. Florida's chief financial officer, Blaise Ngolia, is once again criticizing what he sees as excessive spending in Jacksonville. Ngolia's Agency for Fiscal Oversight has been reviewing county spending, looking for waste. Last fall, he came to Jacksonville to point out $199 million of what he called excessive spending in the 2024-25 budget. And he says that figure rose to $275.5 million in the current budget, which is why he's urging voters to approve higher homestead property tax exemptions this fall.
8: To be clear, this is the amount of money over and above inflation and population growth and an additional $69 million on top of it. And they still went over by $275+ million. Somebody needs to rein in local government here. It's going to be the taxpayers in November.
3: Mayor Donna Deegan's office issued a response saying Jacksonville's already a low tax city with a lean and efficient budget that delivers the greatest return for its citizens. A statement from the mayor's office says people want parks, libraries, pools, roads, and lower housing and health care costs, and that's not waste. Pro wrestling legend Hulk Hogan died of natural causes. That's the conclusion of a recently released Clearwater police report. The health of the 71-year-old, whose real name was Terry Bollea, had been deteriorating following recent neck and heart surgeries, a leukemia diagnosis, and kidney issues. Police say they released the file because of extraordinary public interest in his death. Hogan died at his home in Clearwater last July. We do have the chance for some isolated showers to move onshore this morning for areas around St. Augustine and to the south. Then after that, any shower activity is expected to move inland through the afternoon. Highs will generally be in the upper 80s to lower 90s today for our area. Lows overnight will fall into the low to mid 70s.
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10: It's Morning Edition from NPR News. I'm Leila Fadel.
11: And I'm Michelle Martin. Good morning. The L.A. mayor's ballot in the fall is set between two Democrats. Los Angeles City Councilwoman Nithya Raman will face incumbent Mayor Karen Bass, that according to the Associated Press.
10: The results are coming in almost a week after Election Day in California. President Trump claims taking that long to call races is evidence of fraud. He stormed out of an NBC interview over the weekend when host Kristen Welker pushed back. Local election officials say they are doing their best in a state that prioritizes making it easy to cast a ballot.
11: NPR voting correspondent Miles Parks is here to talk us through a situation that could be a preview of November's midterms. Good morning, Miles.
12: Hi, Michelle.
11: So as we just said, President Trump says there is fraud. He didn't present any evidence of that. So let me just ask, why is it taking so long to count in California?
12: So there are a couple reasons, but the biggest one comes back to the timing of when voters return their vote-by-mail ballots. It takes a bit more time for officials to process vote-by-mail ballots compared to in-person votes. They have to deal with scanning barcodes, removing the ballots from envelopes, getting them ready to check the signatures, for instance, to verify identity. That is the case everywhere, all over the country. But in California, we see this rush of voters, roughly a quarter of the electorate, that return their mail ballots on Election Day. So all that work can't even begin until after voting is completed. California election expert Kim Alexander coined that sort of logjam, the pig in the python effect, because it takes a while to work through all of those votes.
11: So that seems pretty straightforward, but President Trump's response plays into one of his preferred narratives, which is that elections where he doesn't get what he wants are stolen.
12: Yes, and part of that is because we saw a similar dynamic play out in this L.A. mayor's race as what happened to Trump in 2020, where Trump's preferred candidate looked like he was going to advance to the general election as the first votes were counted, but then ended up falling behind as more mail ballots were counted. Trump posted about this a lot, and we saw a number of other Republicans and influencers jump in as well. Elon Musk, Ron DeSantis. Here's Speaker of the House Mike Johnson talking to CNN's Manu Raju.
13: Some of these efforts are so diabolical and so far upstream it is impossible to prove. But I think everybody knows instinctively something is wrong here.
12: Even for Republicans who have not gone full bore into Trump's stolen election narratives, they've been bashing California. It's just a pretty low-risk way to score political points.
11: What are you taking away from all this as you look ahead to the midterms?
12: I mean, every single election expert I talk to expects Trump to follow this exact same playbook in November if he does not like the way results are coming in. You can sort of imagine a scenario where control of the U.S. House rests on a few competitive districts in California. We're waiting on those results for up to a week, just like we are right now. That could be a potentially dangerous time. I was talking to Tammy Patrick, though. She's the chief programs officer for the National Association of Election Officials, and she said voters should look at this another way, as extra motivation to tune out the noise and just show up.
14: If this meant nothing, no one would be doing all the things they're doing to try and make it more difficult. It would be ignored, but it's not being ignored.
12: Every election will leave some people sad at the result, Patrick said, but the U.S. needs to get back to a place where that doesn't automatically mean questioning the election's legitimacy.
11: That is NPR's Miles Parks. Miles, thank you.
12: Thank you.
10: After the president's allegations of voter fraud in California, where ballots are still being counted, we called up California Attorney General Rob Bunta. What do you make of the president's comments?
15: Truly embarrassing. Unhinged, wild-eyed, dangerous, reckless, desperate, and a simple question about what's your evidence for the bold claim you've made, he has none.
10: With the midterm elections coming up, Bunta is gearing up for more election-related disinformation, some of which is coming from other government officials.
16: Bill Assayly, LA's top federal prosecutor, announced on X that his office is conducting multiple electoral fraud investigations. What's your reaction to that?
15: My reaction is every count, recount, hand count, audit, and court case has demonstrated there is no widespread voter fraud. it is very unfortunate that we're in a place now where people disregard inconvenient facts, manufacture their own facts. You know, the candidate running for mayor who just got surpassed by another candidate, Mr. Pratt.
16: You're referring to Spencer Pratt, who's running for mayor and has just been surpassed for that second spot.
15: Yes, he's suggesting that some of the votes that went to his opponent who surpassed him belong to homeless individuals. So misinformation and disinformation abounds. It's irresponsible and dangerous, especially for those who propagate it knowingly or without doing some critical thinking of their own.
16: What are you and other state officials doing to counter this misinformation, disinformation?
15: The best counter to misinformation and disinformation is calling it out, confronting it, providing the facts that show that it's demonstrably false. So I immediately went to my own platforms to share how Trump is lying. The facts rebut everything and contradict everything that he said. And it's important that he be called out for it because it's wrong and it's not true. I'm worried about what he might do. Will he deploy the military? Will he deploy ICE to the polls? Will he interfere with the U.S. Postal Service in the November election and the vote-by-mail ballots that move through the U.S. Postal Service? All those things are possible. And they rest on this lie, this fabrication that there's widespread voter fraud. So the danger is the action that follows the lie. And we're prepared. We've been tabletopping, preparing our response, our action for each of those scenarios.
16: Well, how much of this stems from just a lack of understanding of the election process, how votes are counted, why it sometimes takes a long time? I mean, in California, you don't get the results the next day, right? I mean, have state officials maybe relied too much on the idea that voters should just trust the process instead of pulling back the curtain and explaining more often how it all works, especially given the polling that shows how many Americans don't have trust in the process?
15: I think there is a degree of not full understanding of how the process works. And I think a good antidote to that is transparency, openness. And here, the LA County Registrar of Voters is completely transparent. You can go online right now and look at the live stream of the vote counting. You can go visit the Registrar of Voters as they're counting ballots to take a look around. The light of day is shining bright on the operations of the vote counting in LA County. But some don't want to understand. And Trump has basically taken the position that if he wins, or the person that he supports wins, the election was fair. If he lost, or the person he supported lost, it was rigged. And that's just not right. And that's dangerous, and it's unbecoming of a president of the United States.
16: Attorney General of California, Rob Bonta, thank you so much for your time.
15: Thank you so much, Vera. Thanks for having me.
16: NPR reached out to the White House asking for evidence of the president's claims of voter fraud. White House spokesperson Abigail Jackson wrote back, quote, "Countless Americans share the same concerns as President Trump," and added that President Trump is pushing for legislation that would, quote, "establish a uniform standard of photo ID for voting, prohibit no-excuse mail-in voting, and end the practice of ballot harvesting." No evidence of voter fraud was provided, and the claims remain unsubstantiated. This is NPR News.
3: Good morning. 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I'm Stephen Ponson, 18 minutes now before 9 o'clock. Coming up on Marketplace Morning Report, what happens to a town of 3,500 people, their community, and local economy when the only hospital in town closes? We'll see how a small town in Alabama is adapting in 9 minutes on Marketplace Morning Report. There's a crash slowing you down on I-10 eastbound. This is before the First Coast Expressway. It's on both shoulders of the road. Also, there's a crash on I-10 westbound past the First Coast Expressway in that same general area. We've also got traffic congestion on 95 North from around Butler Boulevard to University Boulevard. And the traffic lights are reportedly not working properly at Atlantic Boulevard and San Pablo Road. You'll need to treat that intersection as a four-way stop until the lights are working once again.
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11: Good morning. I'm Michelle Martin. Historian Gordon S. Wood has died. He was 92 years old. His work focused on the American Revolution. He believed the founders fundamentally remade society, from systems of government to how people dressed, in ways even they didn't expect. Wood found his high school history classes boring, but it became a passion in college. He once wrote, quote, "We Americans have such a thin and meager sense of history that we cannot get too much of it." It's Morning Edition.
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10: It's Morning Edition from NPR News. I'm Leila Fadel.
11: And I'm Michelle Martin. A Knicks sweep. To my fellow New Yorkers, I take no pleasure in saying, forget about it. Victor Wembanyama helped the San Antonio Spurs win Game 3 of the NBA Finals, 115-111. President Trump was there at Madison Square Garden, the first sitting president to attend an NBA Finals game. Albert Samaha was also there covering the finals for the Washington Post, and he is with us now to tell us what happened. Albert, good morning.
20: Good morning. Thanks so much for having me.
11: So the Knicks had a 13-game winning streak, one of the longest ever in the postseason. What happened?
20: You know, every game this series has been so close, coming down to just a couple of shots at the end. And this time the shots fell for the Spurs. They didn't for the Knicks. And I think the Spurs probably just had a little bit more desperation after dropping the first two games.
11: So after the game, Knicks coach Mike Brown talked about the disparity in free throw attempts between the teams. How much of a factor was that?
20: It was a bit of a factor. I think, you know, that's always kind of the first thing coaches go to because it can kind of try to influence the refs for the next game. In the second half, it kind of was a big factor. I would say if to the degree free throws were an important factor, it was when Stephon Castle of the Spurs had two big free throws at the end with the crowd rocking and hit them both, even though he's just a guy in his early 20s.
11: So what was the atmosphere like in the arena? There was a lot of speculation in advance about what it was going to be like, and then you add the Trump factor. So tell us about it.
20: You could really feel 53 years of angst without a title from the moment the Knicks hit the floor. The crowd was roaring. It was one of the most electric, loudest atmospheres I've ever been in covering sports. And it carried throughout the game. You know, every time the Knicks hit a bucket, the crowd roared. And when Trump showed on the Jumbotron during the national anthem, they booed louder than they did when the Spurs came on the court.
11: Wow. Well, actually, I have a little bit of a clip of that. Let's hear it. Now, he said later he thought that was mostly cheers, but you were there. I was not. How did you hear it?
20: It was definitely boos. And I mean, this is a sporting arena, right? So you know what cheers sound like because the crowd is cheering when Jalen Brunson is on the screen 5 seconds later. You know what boos sound like because the boos come when Victor Wembanyama hits the court. And it sounded a lot more like when Victor Wembanyama hit the court than when Jalen Brunson was on the screen.
11: So what was it? It was like a classic New York sporting event, like times 10, basically. Lots of celebrities, every seat filled, like that kind of thing.
20: There were a million celebrities there. Every seat was filled. You know, the real aggression of New Yorker sports fan passion was coming through in every moment. It's sort of interesting that they didn't announce that Trump would show up like they have with kind of UFC events when he's come to those. Instead, they just sort of showed him surprisingly on the screen when the national anthem was playing, maybe thinking that wouldn't lead to any boos. But this is New York, and New Yorkers really don't, you know, will respect any sort of routine. And when they saw the president on there, they let it rip.
11: Very, very quickly, what are you expecting for Game 4?
20: I think it'll be just as close as the last few games. I think the crowd will be even louder. They'll try to make up for the fact that they lost game three at home, and this time they won't have to show up 3-4 hours in advance because there won't be a president there.
11: All right. That is Albert Zamaha covering the NBA Finals for the Washington Post. Albert, thanks so much for getting up early after a late night. Appreciate it.
20: Thanks for having me. Appreciate you.
11: It's Morning Edition from NPR News. I'm Michelle Martin.
10: And I'm Leila Faldin.
3: 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Stick around. We've got First Coast Connect starting at 9 o'clock. Host Ann Schindler is here with a preview, and one of the guests today is Mayor Donna Deegan.
2: Good morning, Stephen. We have the mayor on. Yes, it's our monthly Ask the Mayor segment. We're already starting to get some phone calls and emails. Of course, we welcome them throughout the program, but we're going to be talking to her about budget. Obviously, that's something that is bearing down on this administration, especially with the news about the possible property tax cut and the bite that could take out of the budget. But we're also going to be talking to her about her new blight initiative, some lessons learned from the Iron Man, and what changes we might see to that event if it comes back to Jacksonville or when it comes back to Jacksonville. And then we're going to catch up with the Symphony's music director, Courtney Lewis. He's here because they just unveiled their new season. We're going to talk to him about what's in store.
3: All right. Sounds good. Stick around. That's coming up on First Coast Connect starting at 9 o'clock here on WJCT News 89.9.
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0: Terrell Hogan Law.
1: I'm Wayne Hogan. The Terrell Hogan Law Firm represents the families of wrongful death victims.
0: More at TerrellHoganLaw.com.
2: He says AI companies are willing to consider contributing shares because it could help counter the growing angst over the technology.
3: So the biggest thing that's in it for the companies is having a social license to operate.
2: If the governments and perhaps individual Americans' financial fortunes are tied with those of AI firms, that could take the edge off of public backlash. It might also help the companies when it comes to regulation, says Tad DeHaven of the Cato Institute.
4: It may be the safer bet to not remain on the outside, but to swallow that pill and come on in the inside, where they may have more say on the future of how this industry is regulated.
2: DeHaven cautions that this could backfire for companies if the government gains control through stock ownership and dictates what AI companies can do. I'm Novosoff for Marketplace.
5: Let's do the numbers. Dow, S&P, and NASDAQ futures are up this morning in the 3 to 8 tenths% range, with the Dow futures up 163 points. 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Odoo, all your business on one platform. Yesterday, we visited Thomasville, a town of 3,500 people in southwestern Alabama, to learn about the economic challenges facing rural hospitals. Today, what happens to a community and the local economy when the only hospital in town closes?
6: Look around for a minute and let me get you some chairs.
5: Oh, thank you so much. On the main street of downtown Thomasville, there's a bakery, a movie theater currently under renovation, and...
7: This is the Hall of Fame, and they put me in the Hall of Fame about 6-8 months ago, wasn't it?
8: Yeah.
9: Congratulations.
5: That's recently inducted member Jimmy Duncan, a college football national champion in 1971. But after his playing days, Duncan worked at the nearby paper mill his dad helped open.
7: You see these knees right here? That wasn't from playing football. That was from running up and down that floor, that cement floor. But the paper mill is pretty tough work, but it was the highest paying job in the area. Am I right, Charlie?
10: That's correct.
5: Charlie Anderson was born and raised in Thomasville and brought this Hall of Fame to life a dozen years ago. But we weren't just visiting to relive the glory days. We also wanted to talk about health care and the lack thereof in the area.
11: 30 minutes in any direction you want to go. There are paper mill or wood products industries. Jimmy can tell you accidents that happened at mills. You ain't got 2 hours sometime to drive somebody.
5: So when the hospital shuts down, like it did here in Thomasville, there's a hit to community health and to financial health. Alabama hospitals generate about $30 billion a year in economic activity, according to the state's hospital association.
11: I would think it probably also affects new people looking at locating it in a place like Thomasville to think about, if I don't have good health care, I might not want to go there.
5: This is something that towns across America have to reckon with as rising health care costs and policies at the federal level put the squeeze on health care.
12: My name is Amy Prescott, and you're at our bakery. It's called Half Baked.
5: Just across the street from the Thomasville Sports Hall of Fame. She and one of her daughters opened the bakery a year ago. Prescott remembers well when the local hospital opened back in 2020. At the time, she was director of the local Chamber of Commerce.
12: It was a huge effect on getting more businesses in here as far as larger industries and stuff like that, because that's one thing that they look for. Like, if we have an incident, where's the closest place to take someone?
5: When we visited, another one of Prescott's daughters was about a week away from having a baby, so their family was keenly feeling the effect of that hospital's closure in 2024. Now, for her prenatal care, it's a journey.
12: We were at the doctor yesterday in Mobile, so making sure we weren't ready to deliver a baby. And she has to travel weekly down to Mobile.
13: That's also like half a day out of your work day.
12: Yes.
13: When you have to do that.
12: So if you don't have somebody to run your business while you're gone and you have to run to the doctor, you just have to close the doors.
5: Angie Newsom also stopped by the bakery. She owns and operates the local radio station.
14: It's WJDB. It's on the south end of town, 95.5.
5: Newsom is also the coordinator for the town museum at the library, less than a block away.
14: My dad called me one Saturday night, right after the Alabama-Texas game.

0: And I could hear my mother screaming. We take her to the Thomasville Hospital. The doctor came back in after the MRI and said, I've called for the helicopter. Your mother has a tumor on her spinal cord. And now we have to travel to Birmingham every 3 or 4 months to see her cancer doctors.
1: So, I mean, this is what I've been hearing from lots of folks, is that now you just have to basically take an entire day off of work.
0: Absolutely, absolutely. We all want to be independent, and nobody wants to just worry someone to death, asking them, oh, I need you to take me to the doctor, knowing that it's a day's wages that are lost.
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0: Good morning and welcome to First Coast Connect. I'm Ann Schindler. Today, from tax revenue shocks to slowdowns at a local EV factory, we take the city's fiscal pulse in our monthly Ask the Mayor segment. We also take your calls and questions. Then, from Rachmaninoff's First to Beethoven's Ninth, the Jacksonville Symphony announces its upcoming season in a newly renovated performance hall. 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Stick around. We'll be back right after the news.
1: From NPR News in Washington, I'm Corva Coleman. Lebanese state media say the Israeli military has attacked the ancient coastal city of Tyre. One person has been killed. Israel is warning it could attack the Christian quarter of Tyre. NPR's Jana Raff reports the city's historic old section has been the last remaining refuge for more than 15,000 people.
2: Israel has been attacking Tyre for the past 2 weeks, saying it's targeting the militant group Hezbollah. But it left the mostly Christian section near the city's Roman port and areas around it untouched. Tuesday morning, Israel's military spokesman issued a warning in Arabic. Avihai Adrai said he was addressing residents of Tyre, including the Christian quarter and surrounding neighborhoods, urging them to evacuate urgently. He said the move was in response to Hezbollah attacks in Israel. Hezbollah has been fighting Israeli forces that have occupied southern Lebanon, but is also launching attacks on military targets in northern Israel. Tyre's UNESCO-listed heritage includes sites linked to Alexander the Great. Jane Araf, NPR News, Beirut.
1: There are primary elections in four states today: Maine, Nevada, North Dakota, and South Carolina. In Maine, there's been a lot of attention on the Democratic primary for the U.S. Senate. From Maine Public Radio, Kevin Miller reports on Graham Plattner's campaign.
3: Plattner is widely expected to clinch the Democratic nomination to challenge Republican Senator Susan Collins this fall, despite multiple controversies surrounding his past. The Marine Corps veteran says he struggled with PTSD for years after four combat tours in Iraq and Afghanistan. But Plattner's progressive populist campaign continues to resonate with Democratic voters like Glennon Friedman.
4: I believe that Graham Plattner and his wife are working out their personal issues, and that the real scandals are that half the people living in Maine can't afford to live here.
3: Governor Janet Mills' name is still on the ballot, although she suspended her campaign weeks ago. For NPR News, I'm Kevin Miller.
1: California held its primary election last week, but mail-in votes are still being counted. In the Los Angeles mayor's race, City Council member Nathania Roman will face incumbent Mayor Karen Bass. From Members Station LAist, Frank Stoltz reports.
5: For days, reality TV star Spencer Pratt was leading the race for the second spot in the runoff, but the Republican had limited reach in overwhelmingly Democratic Los Angeles. Councilmember Rahman overtook Pratt on Sunday, and late Monday was nearly 3 percentage points ahead of him, prompting the AP to call the race. Rahman is a member of the Democratic Socialists of America. She'll face an uphill battle against Bass, who enjoys the backing of the Democratic Party, Big Labor, and a number of business groups. For NPR News, I'm Frank Stoltz in Los Angeles.
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6: Good morning. You're listening to WJCT News, 89.9 in Jacksonville. I'm Stephen Ponson. It is 9:04. The Jacksonville Sheriff's Office is set to hold a series of six town hall meetings next month with Sheriff T.K. Waters and district commanders. Each town hall will update residents on the state of safety in their neighborhood and give the public an opportunity to meet the officers who patrol those areas. The first meeting is scheduled for July 13th for District 5, which includes Baldwin, Newtown, Northwest Jacksonville, and Riverside. For a full list of the meetings, go to jackssheriff.org. All meetings start at 6:30 p.m. With final approval of Florida's $114.5 billion state budget for the next fiscal year pending, Florida Tax Watch is raising questions over more than $829 million in the spending plan. It's the annual turkey list. The Tallahassee-based nonprofit group has 621 items on its annual turkey list the governor should veto. Tax Watch President Jeff Kottkamp says they were chosen based on how they were included in the spending plan, often with little or no public discussion rather than on merit.
7: Because The money appropriated by the legislature belongs to the taxpayers of Florida. The budget process must be transparent and accountable, and every project should receive proper deliberation and public debate.
6: Among this year's budget turkeys are the $50 million tied to a new stadium for the Tampa Bay Rays, $5 million for a basketball training facility at Florida State University, and more. The budget takes effect on July 1st. Temperatures are in the upper 70s with cloudy skies in Jacksonville.
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0: 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Welcome to First Coast Connect. I'm Ann Schindler. We're talking about all of that today in our monthly Ask the Mayor segment with Jacksonville Mayor Donna Deegan. Later in the program, celebrating Philippines Independence Day at Riverside Arts Market and previewing a symphony season with classical, contemporary, and cinematic overtones. But first, we are joined, as we are each month, by Jacksonville Mayor Donna Deegan. She is here to answer your questions and ours about city business. Good morning, Mayor.
10: Good morning, Ann. When I walked in this morning, David said, "It seems like you were just here." I said, "Is that bad?
0: Does it feel that way?"
10: Sometimes yeah. it doesn't, but sometimes it does. No, I love being here. It's fun to do the show, and it's always nice to talk with folks in the community.
0: Yeah, so. Well, we love having you.
10: Thank you.
0: If you have a question or a comment for our mayor, you can reach us on air at 904-549-2937. You can email firstcoastconnect@wjct.org, or you can go to firstcoastconnect.org to find other ways to connect with us on social. So, Mayor Deegan, we are going to get to the budget, and there's a lot to discuss there, obviously, mm-hmm. but I want to start with the recent council leadership elections. We had incoming Council President Nick Howland on yesterday, and it sort of feeds into that topic. So I want to just start with, he said you had a very cordial relationship. What kind of leader do you think he's going to be?
10: We do have a cordial relationship. Well, I think that the one thing, or there are probably many things, but a specific thing that both Nick and I have in common is I think we're both very pragmatic. regardless of the fact that ideologically, I think we have some differences. I think that I can deal with that all day long. In fact, I welcome it. I think it helps you get to good solutions. But as long as you're dealing with somebody who's pragmatic, who's data driven, who looks at the facts and is movable one way or the other because of those facts, I think you're dealing with a good situation. So I think we'll do fine. We have, as he said, had a very cordial relationship, and I think he's a smart guy who really wants to work together. So I'm looking forward to working with him.
0: What is the legacy, do you think, of Kevin Carrico? And I'm thinking specifically to this deal with JEA. Do you think that his initiating this investigation, his leveling allegations about a toxic work environment, about a racist chief executive there, yeah. allegedly, has he done some damage, permanent damage?
10: Well, look, as I've said to you many times, you know, on a personal level, I like Kevin Carrico. We get along. We have met every other week since he was president, and worked through some issues. But I have thought many times that he has sometimes gotten in his own way. And I've said that to him. This is nothing I haven't said to him. And I think this is one of those issues where I don't know why he continues to go down a path that really is in my mind, not the right path. And I don't think it helps him. I don't think it helps the council. And I certainly don't think that it helps Jacksonville. I think we have, as I've said so often, you know, we have many people who are qualified to look into anything that has to do with JEA, that have, you know, you have a board that sits and is a very qualified board. And I don't understand the reasoning for continuing to go down that path. But I do think it's hurt him, and I regret that for him.
0: And what are you following these? We had another hearing yesterday with JEA CEOs, or not CEOs, excuse me, JEA senior officials being questioned by the city council under oath about what they know about the workplace environment, what they know about the leadership style of Vicky Cavey. What do you think is happening
11: in terms of, you know, how that is playing out, how do you think that that ongoing investigation is impacting operations?
10: Well, look, I was very happy to hear Nick Howland say yesterday that he thought where future focuses should be is specifically on financials. Although I don't know that there is a need for the council to get into that, but the auditor did request certain information that was really supposed to be the scope of what council got into.
11: And JEA financials.
10: Yeah. And I think that's an appropriate use of their time if they want to go there. But the rest of this, I think not only hurts JEA, but I think it hurts the citizens. I think it's just, and frankly, there's so much we have to deal with and need to deal with as a city for our citizens. And I don't know why so much time and effort is spent on this.
11: Yeah. We're talking to Jacksonville Mayor Donna Deegan. You can reach us on air at 904-549-2937. We've got a call from John in San Marco. Good morning, John. Go ahead.
12: Good morning. Good morning, Mayor.
10: Good morning, John.
12: You personally acknowledged the dangerous condition at the St. John's Marina boat ramp and said that we can't have this. Will you include the full project scope, the ramp extension to 64 feet, the red side vertical retaining wall and the ramp entrance redesign and the floating docks and bundle all of that into 2027 fine maintenance dredging as a dedicated line in your proposed 26-27 capital improvement budget?
11: John, thank you. I think I know that Nick Howland got an email about that as well. This is a concern that the ramp, the boat ramp that is by the old Museum of Science and History doesn't reach the water at low tide. Mm-hmm. The boat trailers are now having to kind of drive off the edge to either get or retrieve their boats. He says it's a safety hazard at low tide and is asking for that to be a dedicated item in the budget.
10: Well, I think that's the area where the related tower is going in. Is that right? Or that it's not the same area?
11: Honestly, I don't know.
10: I think it is. Is it the area right there where the old River City Brewing used to be?
11: Yeah.
10: That's it then. There's going to be a lot of construction around that area. So I'm not exactly sure if that's going to be a line item in this year's budget, but we'll have to look at it.
11: Yeah. Okay. Thank you for the call, John. So budget is a matter that is looming and it has changed since the last time you and I spoke. So I'm curious, first of all, what your posture is going to be. I know that you've said publicly that you will be speaking out against the idea of a property tax mm-hmm. cut. I was looking back at a couple earlier eras of property tax cuts, including under the Peyton administration in 2008, where he really lobbied strenuously against what was happening in Tallahassee that was, again, going to be diminishing revenues. And then in 2011-ish, I guess, Mayor Brown, maybe 12, he said he wasn't going to take a position on tax cuts that were also going to imperil the Jacksonville budget or limit it. So what do you think you can do as a mayor of this city? And what difference do you think it makes in the big picture, knowing that this is a statewide referendum on cutting property taxes, which is an enormously popular thing?
10: Listen, this is not simply a tax cut. This is a complete obliteration of how cities fund their budgets. That's what this is. It is a complete overhaul of how cities fund their parks, their their roads, their libraries, their health initiatives, all the things that bring the greatest return on investment to our citizens. And there are numbers for that. There is data for that. This is a much bigger issue than simply cutting taxes. And that's why my job, I believe, as I said the other day in my remarks, as the head of the Jacksonville family, is to be honest and authentic about what this is going to mean for the family budget. If you take it, there's so much of what we have in the budget is already dedicated to police and fire, to debt service. We put out a pie chart yesterday, I think, that showed how much we actually have left over when all that stuff is done.
11: I think we have an image that we can show that shows basically half of it a little bit more obligated to.
10: That's just police and fire.
11: Safety.
10: Yeah. And then you have debt service on top of that.
11: There's a little sliver, and then you've got the rest of it, which is
10: right.
11: City services.
10: Right.
11: So tell us, what city services amount to here?
10: Well, we talked about some of them, but you're talking about paving your roads, you're talking about your sidewalks, you're talking about mowing. You know, still the most popular thing we've done since we got in here was increase the mowing budget. Okay. We've just, for the first time in many, many years, actually allocated money to blight, because people have been so upset with how much blight is around every part of the city. That is something that comes out of the general fund budget, that's part of the money that we can spend. But it's a great example, too, to use, Ann, because years ago, we used to dedicate $2 million a year to blight. Then it went down, then it went down, then it went down, then it went down. And what I want everybody to understand is this is not fear-mongering on my part, as some people have suggested. This is simply, look, if you're going to go into this, go into it eyes wide open. And that is all of the improvements that you have seen since we've been here for the last 3 years. All that work that we've done to make our parks great, all that work we've done in infrastructure to rebuild the bulkheads, to fill potholes, to pave streets. And I heard some commentary yesterday that you know, where are the potholes being filled? Where's the streets? Well, we are on track now to do a lot more than we were doing when I came in. And it's something we'd have to pull back on, and people just need to know that. So I think what it comes down to is asking the question, what kind of city do you want to have? Do we want to go back to being a city of renderings? Do we want to go back to being a city that doesn't fill its potholes or pave its streets? Do we want to go back to a city that tears down its buildings and doesn't build anything back up? Is that the type of city that we want? Or do we want a city that brings the best services to people that we can bring? And I think, you know, you talk about literacy, that's another initiative that's funded through the general fund. I mean, that's been extraordinarily successful. What happens with literacy? You end up taking a child that may otherwise be at risk. That child can read at grade level. That child is going to be a more successful, productive member of our economy going forward. These are all follow-on things and so when people express frustration that things never seem to get over the hump in Jacksonville, we have invested in those things that we thought would bring the greatest return for our citizens, and it's been very successful so far. And all I want people to understand is something like this puts it at risk. And I know I'm going on for a long time, but I want to make one more point, because this is really important. In addition to that, you're giving over in this bill complete control to how your city is run to representatives not in Jacksonville, to people from all over the state who are not us. We already maintain, and I know people are hurting. We are continuing to try to find ways to help people with affordable housing, with health, with food insecurity, all those things. But if you look at our ad valorem taxes compared to ad valorem taxes of other large cities around the state, we compare it very favorably. We have kept taxes low intentionally, while we've still been able to provide services. This is the same argument I made last year, but we don't want to give over that decision entirely to Tallahassee and have to go with our hands out, you know, like Oliver Twist, you know, please, sir, may I have some more? We really don't want to have to do that every year to Tallahassee. And that's really what this comes down to more than anything else. It's a power grab. Yeah. It's a Tallahassee takeover, as we said. And I think that people want to be able to control locally what goes on locally, and we are the folks they elected to do so. So I think that they need to just consider all that. And if at the end of the day they decide to vote for this, of course we'll honor that and we'll move forward in whatever we have to do. But they should know what the consequences are going to be.
11: We're talking to Jacksonville Mayor Donna Deegan. We're taking your calls. We have a call from Tim in Orange Park. Good morning, Tim. Go ahead.
13: Good morning, ladies. Yes, I was just listening to the tax factor. Ma'am, you are absolutely correct. You have to tax. If not, you're going to suffer the consequences. That being said, I wanted to tell you, I called you about the jazz festival. It was so much fun. And I just want to make sure that your line item factors want to make sure that you guys stay the course on the jazz festival. One time the city turned around and charged for the jazz festival, and you're going to miss the point of the world's biggest free jazz festival. And I think that we should advertise that more and more throughout the country, throughout the world.
10: Well, thank you so much. Thank you for that. And you know, to his point, what happens when you have all these this influx of people into downtown for the jazz festival? Yes, it's a free jazz festival, and obviously we want it to continue to be free. But then you have all those people spending money downtown. You have all those folks that are that become acquainted with Jacksonville and get excited about Jacksonville and perhaps move here. I mean, the businesses are benefiting. It's there. All those things are true, and we have no intention of changing the jazz festival. We love that, but again, it's those things that people have to think about when you're talking about something as radical as
11: I would think too that this. Cultural events would be, you know, at the top of the chopping block if the alternative is cutting back on police and fire, which everybody has said, or garbage service, or paving potholes. I mean, that was one of the things that we spoke about yesterday with Nick Halland is, you know, this idea that what if every single cultural grant, public service grant, and nonprofit grant is on the chopping block in order to make this happen? And, you know, that is a calculation that is very much being looked at.
10: Well, right sure. Now. And we are, by the way, legally required to care for our indigent. You know, I mean, that is, we're not going to be... You know, I had heard one council member suggest that we could just stop funding
11: UF Health.
10: UF Health. We can't do that. And we wouldn't do that. It would be wrong to do that. And frankly, it would have a devastating effect on our local economy. It's just if something sounds too good to be true, and often it is. And this is one of those things that is just it sounds great. We all would love to pay no taxes. But think about that person that bought a house, that elderly person that bought a house many, many years ago. That person's not going to save much at all, you know, because when you have a homestead and you've had a house for a long time, you've only had that increase 3% a year is all it can go up. That's by law. Those people aren't going to save a lot of money. The only people that are really going to save a ton of money with this are people that have more money. and then they'll get hit in other ways.
11: We've got a call from Hank on the South Side. Good morning, Hank. Go ahead.
14: Hey, how you doing?
10: Good morning, Hank.
14: Hi. How you doing, Mayor? Just a question. Does every city need a city council?
11: pithy question. You're a lot there.
10: Oh, that was a big fat softball for me, wasn't it? No, I'm kidding. Look, I think most cities have some variation of city council, town council.
11: Does the city, does Jacksonville need 19 city council members?
10: Yeah.
11: I mean, I think that's a question that some people have asked legitimately and periodically.
10: Look, I think the one thing that people don't recognize is that we have very, very different forms of governments around the state. You know, this is what we call a strong mayor form of government here in Jacksonville, where you have a chief executive that is literally the chief executive of the city. In many cities, you just have somebody that's a city manager, which is a different role. It's not, you know, and just a part of the city council. So there are different duties. But yeah, I mean, most cities have that and these are all elected positions, you know, so.
11: Well, I mean, this is supposed to sort of mimic the balance of
10: right.
11: power that
10: That's
11: we
10: right.
11: see at the federal
10: That's
11: level,
10: exactly
11: right? Where you've
10: right.
11: got the executive branch, you have the legislative branch. They're in charge of the purse strings. They're in charge of, you know, bringing forth a lot of legislation. And they're supposed to be a very direct conduit mm-hmm. to leadership and affecting change if they want to.
10: Well, that's right. And that's why, you know, one of the reasons that I stay in those town hall meetings all the time, and we'll start a new series of them coming up. And later in the summer, it is because I really want to encourage people to be part of their government. And I think because people are so frustrated, especially with government on the state and federal level, people feel disconnected from it, like they don't have a voice anymore. And for some of that, you get it, right? But locally, people really should stay involved in their government because they're the closest to us. And I really, really think it's important for people to stay connected. And that way they can assess who they're voting for and how they're voting.
11: We've got a call from Miss Green in St. John's County. Good morning, Miss Green. Go ahead.
15: Yes, good morning.
10: Good morning.
15: On the subject pertaining to the taxes, and I want you to know I am a supporter, even though we differ in this particular view.
10: Thank you.
15: So I understand that the city does heavily rely on those taxes to fund roads and things like that. However, I think that we don't want to be flat-footed on this subject. If it does in fact pass, what are the contingency plans that your office has in place to reimagine how some of these services will be provided. Because at the end of the day, we have to remember the genesis of the issue is that homeowners are suffering. These taxes, they keep increasing, even if you have a homestead. And so those pain points are very valid concerns. And if you look at it from a different lens, not everyone is necessarily happy with how these taxes are being allocated anyway. For crying out loud, you're about to build a $1 billion jail, right?
11: Thanks, Ms. Green. Appreciate
10: Thank you, Ms. Green. I appreciate it. Listen, this is what I have said repeatedly. From the moment that I came into this office, I have been focused on affordability. But what has happened right now is you have a situation and you look at the polling, and people say, which percentage-wise, property insurance has been a much bigger hit on people than property taxes. And yet the state hasn't wanted to deal with that. They don't want to deal with the insurance companies. You have a situation now where we're at war, and so gas prices have gone up, so there's more pressure on the economy. So what does the state do? In 24 hours, they decide to pass a complete overhaul of how city governments are funded, and they kick the can down the road to the cities with absolutely no plan for replenishing that money, aside from, oh, you can come to us and ask for more if you want to. That is not a plan. That is a political move. And so, frankly, I don't know how anybody sees that as conservative government. That is big government to take that piece away from local governments. But to her point, absolutely, I understand that people are hurting. I think the very first thing that I will try to do is explain to people all the consequences of this and show them what we are doing to try to bring costs down in Jacksonville, affordable housing, which we've created a lot of since we've been in office, reducing food insecurity. We're working on the whole food plan to create better food security for people. We've invested heavily in things like mowing and now litter and libraries and literacy. Those are the things that will make our community better and more affordable over time. So what I would say is I'm not opposed to discussing property taxes, but let's look at how this is happening. And before we start talking about what's going to happen if it passes, let's explain to people what the consequences are. And once, if it does pass, we've got a whole year before it would affect the next year's budget. So we have plenty of time to look at that. I don't think we have to jump to, oh, here's what we're going to have to do. Certainly we'll be talking about that. But I have been very intentional about not wanting to raise fees and taxes and those things since I've been in office. And that's the first thing people jump to. Well, I would want to look and see what are the options out there. But right now, what I want people to understand is there are other ways in which we can deal with affordability, and we don't have to kick the absolute table out from underneath local government.
11: What are you doing, though, in terms of modifying the budget that you're going to submit to this council? Because they have said, we want a lean budget. We want a budget that very much looks ahead at what the impact would be. We need to prepare. We need to start setting aside reserves. We need to start making those cuts. There was some question yesterday from Nick Howland about whether he can commit to this completion grant for a Publix downtown, which is very much a big part of Pearl Square. Yeah. There could be talk of pulling back on completion grants like that.
10: Again, this is what we hear from this council every year. I think some of this comes down to simply a difference in philosophy. We have a number of people on that council, and I'm going to say again, I believe it's why we have not really succeeded as a city in terms of getting over the top on a lot of things. We have a number of people on that council that believe wholeheartedly, and I can't tell them not to believe that we should not fund anything beyond police, fire, and garbage. That's what they believe we should fund. Everything else should be handled, by whatever happens in the market, which you see is all over the place right now. I don't have that philosophy. I think we need to invest in those things that make us a better city and that give a better quality of life to our citizens. And what we hear over and over again is we want those things. We want our libraries. We want our parks. We want to make sure that we can access health care. We want to make sure that those quality of life issues are addressed.
11: Or pools that just opened in this last
10: couple weeks. When we got into office, most of them were closed. They were green and falling apart.
11: And the people had a lot of thoughts about that. I mean, people
10: and they did. So, but that's the thing, Ann. Whenever something like this happens, people forget about that stuff. And and it's really, really attractive when somebody says, I'm just going to write you a check. But people are suffering, and we need to make sure that we give them opportunities to save money and to to increase their affordability of their lives, but completely taking the legs out of how local governments fund is not the way to do that.
11: We got a call from Brad at the Beaches. Go ahead, Brad.
16: Hi, Mayor Deegan. Thank you so much for appearing on this show and your town halls. I know you take a lot of tough questions, and I appreciate that. Mine would be our budget, I think, since the 2019-2020 budget has gone up by 50%. So is the opposite side of the coin you're talking about, how detrimental these tax cuts will be, isn't the opposite side that we've been flush with cash over the last few budgets?
10: You know when we were flush with cash? You know when we were flush with cash during COVID? I think we got $500 million from the federal government, something like that. We got just a ton of money back in 2020. Have we been flush with cash since then? No, we haven't. I think the first year I was here, there was still a little bit of federal money left from COVID. And after that, we have had very lean budgets.
11: We've also seen some money taken back that had been granted to the city, including to JTA.
10: Well, that's true. Well, we had the largest grant in our city's history awarded, back in 2023, for the Emerald Trail, $147 million. And that was removed, after this last presidential election, simply for philosophical reasons. All the grants that basically were about diversity, equity, and inclusion, were removed, and that's what the Biden administration was focused on. Now with the Trump administration, basically everything that had any of those words in it have been removed, but we're still trying to make the argument to get that back over economic development. Hopefully that will work at some point, but at the end of the day, I'm sorry, I want to get back to what he was saying. I think I got sidetracked on the grant.
11: Being flush with cash?
10: Yeah, we really have had very lean budgets the last couple of years. Now, if you don't like any of the completion grants that we've given for development downtown, then you can argue about that. If you don't like the stadium, you can argue about that. We got the largest community benefits agreement in the history of the NFL to improve our community along with that stadium. But we have a jail to look forward to that we're trying to build. I absolutely believe that Publix is essential to the success of that urban core downtown. That's been a food desert for a very long time, and that Publix needs to go in. But look, we said going into this budget, Ann, this is going to be a very lean budget year. Last year was too.
11: That was before the property tax.
10: Well, we already took a haircut on property taxes last year
11: locally, because
10: council decided to take a property tax cut last year. So that's $15 million less that's going to be in the coffers this year. But beyond that, we were already looking because, and I want to address his point specifically, because we gave back to our police and firefighters a pension, which they had lost under the previous administration, because we gave them much deserved raises, which they really hadn't had in many, many years. The follow on to that is we're going to be spending a lot more money on police and fire. And I personally think that is money well invested because we have a large community. We have to keep it safe. We still don't have the number of police officers that is suggested for a city of our size. But I think those investments are important for the safety of our citizens. And so what you're going to see is that money is largely flowing in that direction. So I think you really take a look at that pie chart and really take a look at the things that we're spending money on. And I think they're all things that create a great return for our citizens. So I would respectfully say that we've done a very good job. And frankly, City Council has the final word on what comes out in the budget. We have agreed on 98% of what we've spent. We argue around the margins, but we have agreed on 98% of what we spent.
11: There's a couple of topics I want to get to with you today. One is the Holon manufacturing plant, because this is a big enterprise. It was it's a manufacturing plant for automated vehicles. It was going to be the largest in the U.S. of this type, headquartered here in Jacksonville, providing vehicles to the JTA for their automated, you know, vehicle system. Mm-hmm. And now there is a slowdown in their schedule.
10: Yeah.
11: There's some questions about, you know, because the software may not be necessarily as aligned or up to date with the manufacturing side of things, they're going to want to make sure that everything is queued up before they proceed. So how concerned are you about this change? I mean, they were supposed to be breaking ground in April on this facility. That's now, that timetable has changed. It's not clear how that might impact JTA's plans. What are your concerns about this news?
10: Well, honestly, Ann, I think I was more concerned before Holon came out and said, hey, look, our plans are still in place. They're just at a different cadence. You know, when I started to hear all the grumblings, I said, let's get the word right from the horse's mouth on what's going on here. And the bottom line for taxpayers is that none of the incentives that we have approved for Holon, and this will eventually provide us hundreds of millions of dollars in return. But none of the incentives that we have put out there are going to be paid out until certain hallmarks are reached, until they've have employed over 100 people, until they have, you know, there are various hoops they have to jump through, landmarks they have to get to before they get those city dollars. So they have said they have every reason to continue to invest. They're going to invest. This is going to be their headquarters here in Jacksonville, and they're just going to go at a slower pace. And that has as much to do with geopolitics as anything else. I just don't think it is. I don't think it is a local issue. I think it is an issue of just a lot of outside forces.
11: Is it going to change JTA's timetable for its conversion, its plans for the Skyway? I mean, it seems like it's got a lot of ripple effects.
10: Well, I do think it has ripple effects, perhaps, but I do think that in terms of JTA, I don't think they're there with the decision anyhow. So yeah. I don't know if it will delay that or not.
11: Yeah, they seem to be looking back at that entire discussion and maybe starting anew. So I also want to ask you about the Ironman, because we haven't talked since that happened.
10: Have we not?
11: I don't think so.
10: I thought we did. I thought we talked about it last time I was here, but I'm happy to talk about it again.
11: Well, I'm asking in part because there's kind of this continuing conversation, and I hadn't realized that there were a number of cities that sort of ended their relationship with Ironman, some of them concurrent with our expansion and taking the Ironman. And I wonder what your post has been like. I know you said that you were going to kind of take a look at what happened, mm-hmm. make a plan going forward about what, and you know, you've put on a marathon or two, you know that these are big events.
10: They're big events, yeah.
11: Triathlon is a little bit different because it has a bigger footprint and requires some different resources. But what are you thinking now as you look ahead? I know you said you'd like to bring them back. They're planning on coming back. But I think there's a lot of people that, particularly from a traffic standpoint, view it as kind of a disaster. So what would you like to see change going forward?
10: I haven't had the post yet. I will tell you that I've spoken to our sports and entertainment folks. They have started to gather all that information. I know we want to get there pretty quickly in terms of whatever next year's contract is going to be if we're going to do that. So we have to get to that post, and they're setting that up with all the different entities and me so that we can talk over those things. And I want to talk with folks like the Symphony, who I know were impacted, and talk over what is the plan for making sure if they come back, you know, what is going to be the communication with folks. We communicated for several weeks before the event. Some of this, I think, is simply because it was a first time event and people weren't used to it. But you know, if the folks in St. John's County don't want to be, you know, involved in that, then they shouldn't be. But they were involved in all the meetings leading up to the event. So I think some of this is sort of looking back a little bit with, oh gosh, well, we didn't realize. Well, you know, I guess as to your point, anytime you have a large event, anytime, whether it's a Super Bowl or whether it's the TPC or whether it's, you know, if you're becoming a city that is able to host large events like that, those are going to come with traffic. And so we just need to do a better job of educating people about what that's going to mean, giving them alternate routes. We have to make sure that I know here in Jacksonville, we had plenty of people, plenty of police officers on the streets. It's my understanding they did not in St. John's County. People will listen to police officers. They don't necessarily listen as strongly to community service officers.
11: Interesting.
10: So I think it's one of those things where a lot of conversation needs to be had about the infrastructure around that race, if in fact it does come back.
11: The post, though, you will include, are you saying, will it include St. John's County officials as well?
10: I think it really depends on their level of interest. Yeah.
11: Okay. Very good. Well, Mayor John Deegan, it is great to talk to you. It's nice to see you. I appreciate you coming on, and we'll see you again next month. Best of luck.
10: Thank you.
11: All right. We'll talk to you soon. Up next, from Rachmaninoff's First to Beethoven's Ninth, we preview the upcoming season of the Jacksonville Symphony in its newly renovated performance hall.

0: Welcome back. The Jacksonville Symphony recently unveiled a schedule that includes classical stalwarts, pop icons, and a special screening of a historic and locally shot silent film. Here to catch us up to speed, we are joined by Symphony Director Courtney Lewis. Good morning, Courtney. Welcome back.
1: Good morning, Anne. It's lovely to see you.
0: Well, it's lovely to see you as well. I want to talk about what's on deck for this new season, but I do want to at least mention the fact that you guys are now serious into renovations. You had your last concert, and now there's this mad rush to get everything done between now and the start of the season. So what's happening there from an acoustic standpoint, particularly that interests you, that you're looking forward to?
1: Well, Jacoby Symphony Hall is a spectacular concert hall, and we're so fortunate and grateful to have such a great space to perform in. But this summer we're having new seats for the audience, and we're also having some acoustical improvements to the stage to help us, the musicians, hear better. And I'm really excited about how that's going to increase the energy on stage and increase the impact that the sound has on audience members. It's going to be really thrilling. So when you come back in September, you'll see a completely refreshed concert hall.
0: It was a little surprising to me when I was learning about this new acoustic setup that it was in fact to repair an issue of having trouble hearing on stage, which sounds kind of bananas, that it's hard for you as a conductor, for the players, as the performers, to get the sound as they need to. How hard was that? What kind of workarounds did you develop?
1: It's actually a very common problem in lots of concert halls, particularly ones that have beautiful sound because they tend to have high ceilings. And the problem is that the sound goes straight up from the orchestra and doesn't come back. So we are having, the best way to describe them is kind of lips built around the edge of the stage so that we don't disrupt the view of the beautiful organ, the Bryan organ that sits behind the orchestra, just to keep some of the sound coming back towards us. Before it goes out to the audience.
0: And so it will improve your acoustics without any diminishment of the audience experience.
1: I actually think it'll increase the audience experience as well, because it'll make the orchestral sound a little louder for the audience, which will be great.
0: Okay, so let's talk a little bit about this season, because it has a huge array of classical music, as to be expected. You've got performances through this season of, we mentioned Beethoven and Rachmaninoff, but you're also going to be doing Brahms, Tchaikovsky, Mahler, Shostakovich, Ravel. So, I mean, all the biggies. How do you plan a season like this? What are you looking forward to most?
1: So in the classical season, we always want to present a really wide range of music that appeals to as many people as possible, and that allows those people who already love classical music to hear the main pieces in new ways. Because what you decide to put with Beethoven Symphony No. 9 or Mahler Symphony No. 9 affects the way that you hear those pieces too. It's like a putting together a menu at a restaurant. So the range of the classical season is extraordinary. I know we're going to talk about some of the new music projects that we have in a bit. There's loads of music that people know already, and there's stuff that I think that they will really like. And when we select unknown music, we really think very carefully about what we think Jacksonville will like. This isn't kind of made up for a hypothetical audience. It's based on what we've experienced here and what we know our audience would like. But as well as the classical season, the range of what the symphony does is kind of amazing. I mean, we have movies with music. We have Home Alone, Star Wars, and Harry Potter next season. We also have a jazz series. We have a chamber music series. We have a new series called Composer Sessions, where I'll be explaining about the music to the audience in a talk before the concert, each focusing on a particular composer.
0: I love that. I want you to maybe talk about that, because those are classical pieces, but you're going to be setting them up in a way, I presume, because people have said they kind of want more context. They want a better understanding of what they're going to hear, what they should be listening for.
1: So the Composer Sessions is kind of evolution of Symphony in 60, which we do at 6:30 on Thursday nights. And that series has kind of evolved by itself over time. I used to talk a lot more in the concerts and explain the music. And then we kind of shifted away from that. And as you said, people have wanted that to come back. So this new format, each concert will focus on one composer. So next year we have Mozart, Beethoven, and Tchaikovsky, three separate Thursday nights across the season. And each of those concerts will be preceded by a half-hour talk by me, explaining the context of the music, talking about what inspired the composers. One will follow the symphony development. One will follow Mozart's time in Vienna. One will focus on how Tchaikovsky invented this kind of Russian Slavic sound in his music. And then once the audience has been prepped, there'll be an hour-long concert, just like before, no intermission, in which we play those pieces. And I think that that just totally changes the vibe and the way that people are able to appreciate the music. Because knowing what was inspiring a composer, what the circumstances of his or her life was when they wrote, totally changes the way that you hear the music.
0: And you've paired, for instance, Ravel and Shostakovich, which they both have affiliation or, you know, expressions of wartime. Mm-hmm. You know, they're sort of known for that. And so you've put them together in a different series. I mean, not part of that series, but mm-hmm. sort of putting them together in a way, I guess, that people can listen for those similarities or perhaps themes.
1: Yeah. And those kind of reality of what they were living in, you know, you wouldn't necessarily think Shostakovich and Ravel. As one's French, one's Russian, they never met. Their music sounds completely different. But the fact that they were writing at approximately the same time and living through war, in that case, that obviously affected both of them, means that you can hear the cross currents between the music in different ways. And that changes, even if you know a piece very, very well, that changes how you hear it because the circumstances of the composition are real. You know, they were living in that experience. So I love putting pieces together that allow the audience to hear fresh things in the performances.
0: I want to ask you about The Flying Ace, because that's a film that is called a race film at the time, but it was all black actors. It was mm-hmm. performed here at Norman Studios in mm-hmm. Arlington. And it's really the only full-length film that remains from that studio. So someone has written a composition to go along with a screening of the silent film.
1: That's right. So Norman Studios and black cinema was a really big deal in Jacksonville's history. And The Flying Ace is made up of 6 10-minute reels. And when people saw this originally back in the day in the 20s, the silent film would have just been accompanied by a pianist in the cinema, just making it up as he went along. But we thought this is such an amazing part of Jacksonville's history. How can we honor that all black cast? And we commissioned Carlos Simon, one of the leading composers, full stop, in America today, to write themes that he thought reflected the music. And then 5 other black composers have taken those themes and developed them each for one of the 5 remaining roles of film. So I love this project because it's so authentically Jacksonville. It's our history. We've commissioned Carlos before. We played one of his new pieces this time last year. We played one of his pieces last week. Our audiences love his music. They know him. He's part of the family. And for him to have selected 5 brilliant composers to write on his themes for this film that came from Jacksonville to be premiered in November in Jacksonville, it's such an authentic program and reflection of the artistic legacy of our great city. And I just love how that fits together. It's a really exciting project.
0: It's a really cool undertaking. And I think one that just sort of shows how deeply woven into the city mm-hmm. the symphony is. Just in the last 15 seconds or so here, anything else you want people to know looking forward? We'll be obviously having you back on probably ahead of the season.
1: Yeah, 2 of the classical highlights are Mahler's 9th Symphony, which hasn't been performed in Jacksonville for decades, and also a concert of opera, not staged, just played in concert with 2 really famous singers, Stuart Skelton and Felicia Moore, that will feature suites from Verdi's Aida and Wagner's Tristan and Isolde. I cannot wait for those 2 concerts.
0: Well, I'm so excited. Thank you, Courtney Lewis, for walking us through it. Really appreciate it. Congrats on the new season.
1: It's my pleasure. Thank you.
0: All right. Up next, we're going to be talking about a celebration of Philippines Independence Day.

0: 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A film preserved in the Library of Congress, celebrated around the world, and ranked among the top 10 films of all time. Singing in the Rain, starring Gene Kelly, Debbie Reynolds, and Donald O'Connor. 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Wednesday, June 10th. 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
1: Are we ready for the World Cup, the NBA Finals, and Ultimate Fighting on the White House lawn all in the same week? On the next Fresh Air, we speak with Laura Williamson, editor-in-chief of The Athletic, about our summer of sports. From skyrocketing ticket prices to travel restrictions related to politics, the Iran war, and the Ebola outbreak. 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
3: John Quincy Adams was a one-term president, but he became a maverick congressman who brought so many anti-slavery petitions to the floor, Southern congressmen wanted him out.
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3: 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How he did that proves even today that Congress can actually work. 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
6: A new Gallup poll suggests that attitudes towards LGBTQ issues are shifting, especially among Republicans. After two decades of steadily rising support, support for same-sex marriage dropped 18 points in just 4 years. Support for transgender issues also saw a decline. What's behind these trends and the repercussions? Next time on 1A.
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7: Welcome back. As the city with the largest Filipino population in Florida, it's no surprise that Jacksonville is taking this weekend's celebration of Pinoy Pride seriously. Here to tell us about the event at the Riverside's Art Market under the Fuller Warren Bridge this weekend, we are joined by Nikki Davis. She is a board member with Jax Filipinos and the organization that's hosting the event. Nikki, thanks for being here.
8: Hi, absolutely. Thank you for having me.
7: We are also joined by SJ Osborne, manager for the Riverside Arts Market. Thanks for coming on. Welcome back.
8: Thanks for having me.
7: So, Nikki, some people might be surprised that there is such a strong and vibrant Filipino population here. A lot of it related to military service, Some of it related to the healthcare industry, but it is a sizable population. And as we mentioned, the largest immigrant population in Jacksonville, which is the largest in Florida. So tell us a little bit about presenting this event, why you wanted to do it at RAM, who's invited, and a little bit about kind of what all is involved.
8: Oh, absolutely. Well, firstly, mabuhay, which means long live, and thanks for having us again. Our mission statement really for

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1: Pino.
2: Pinoy. Yes, Filipino.
1: Say it again.
2: Philippine. Jack's Filipinos, and then Pinoy is like our nomenclature. Yes.
1: Okay, I just want to make sure we're all on the same page. Okay.
2: Absolutely.
1: Great.
2: Thank you. So we actually provide arts programs, education programs. I'm actually the Tagalog course teacher for Jack's Filipinos.
1: Okay.
2: So we actually try to reach into the diaspora, which is here, which is a large group of generations of Filipinos that have come to Jack's and have stayed and been foundational members of the community, but now are also seeking things to connect back home.
1: Tell us about Tagalog. That is a language that you I don't hear spoken often, but you teach it here.
2: Yes, absolutely. So in the Philippines, we actually have 70 ethno-linguistic groups. So we have multi-polyglottal groups. And oftentimes people in the Philippines speak 2 to 3 different dialects at a time. And we also teach English in schools. So being a polyglot in the Philippines is very normal. Mm-hmm. And we want to actually incite that here and bring that up to the diaspora community that is seeking that connection. Because a lot of our folks that took Tagalog 101 have shared that, oh, I really, you know, I want to converse with my parents.
1: Right.
2: They're getting older and they're reverting back to their home language. So it's a lot of that connecting with other folks and getting them to connect with their culture again.
1: SJ, talk about this partnership. I mean, obviously RAM is weekly on Saturdays. It's an event that a lot of people in the community are familiar with. And yet partnering with this event, for instance, is a way to kind of broaden, I would guess, its appeal and also sort of add some dynamism to the lineup so that it's different. It's not the same all the time.
3: Right. I think that is definitely one element of it. I think that what RAM really aims to do is we are a place that thousands of people go every Saturday. And we have so much diversity, so much culture in Jacksonville. And we have the space. We have the platform. We have the ability to share that with the community. It's our responsibility and it's our pleasure. We really enjoy connecting with these people throughout our community and working together. I learn more. We spend time together. So it's great for us as an organization. It's great for the community to give that back. And it's something that we aim to do throughout the year. So, being able to work with them over the past, I think it's been 3 years.
1: Mm-hmm.
3: It's just gotten bigger and better and more connected to each other in the community. And I think that's really what it's all about is connecting the community to the culture.
1: And so this is a Saturday, it's June 13th. It goes from 10 to 3 and it's the Philippines Independence Day celebration.
3: Yes.
1: Obviously it's free because RAM is always free, but tell us there's going to be obviously food vendors are a big part.
3: Yes.
1: I think anybody that loves Filipino culture has always got a lot to say about the food. So that's a big part of it, but there's also performances, there's music. Tell us what all to expect and just kind of briefly.
2: Absolutely. So we have a bigger event this year, 40 vendors, 2 stages. We have we have a grand prize raffle, actually, which is a pair of Jaguars opening game tickets. And our raffle is just $5 to enter. We have limited edition t-shirts also by a local Pinoy apparel vendor. We have a family-centered area for interactive kids games.
1: You have a streetwear fashion show, right?
2: Yes, we also have a streetwear fashion show where actual brands that are current in the Philippines will be modeled by local talents. We also have dance troupes. We have the Philippines Performing Arts Company from Tampa coming all the way to be our headliner. We have St. Augustine Philams.
1: And they're doing kind of a traditional dance.
2: Yes.
1: Which, tell me how that's said.
2: So Pinoy Eagles will be doing tinikling, which is the bamboo dance, which is found all over Southeast Asia. We also have Tehere Ahura doing Polynesian dance. So, of course, Islanders, we herald back to all of our Islander cousins. And here we also will have local cultural artists, solo duet artists, rappers. We have a Pinoy band, Crosslink. And so we have a lot of
1: a lot to do.
2: Yes.
1: Well, thanks so much for coming on to tell us about it. Nikki Dayrit Davis, SJ Osborne, appreciate it. Thanks so much for coming on.
2: Absolutely. If I could just shout out our Campion Law, which is our presenting sponsor.
1: All right. Thanks for listening. Please join us tomorrow. We're going to be talking with a youth delegation returning from a Cuba transformed by the ongoing oil embargo. I'm Ann Schindler. 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

0: Spanish woman falls victim to a scammer on a dating app. Her son, a journalist, goes to Lagos, Nigeria to see if he can find that scammer. 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
2: I'm Scott Tong. The birds you see flying around, they're dinosaurs.
3: 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But really, dinosaurs were a very diverse group.
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This is Fresh Air. Our rock critic Ken Tucker has something new and something old for us. There's the new album from one of country music's biggest stars, Kacey Musgraves. Ken thinks the best songs on her new album, Middle of Nowhere, have the dramatic detail of good fiction. He's also here to praise a recently published book, Jimmy McDonough's biography of the 1970s-era singer Gary Stewart, called I Am From the Honky Tonks. It's a lengthy portrait of a gifted but tragic performer. Something old, something new. Let's start with Kacey Musgraves.

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1: President Trump says the U.S. is close to an agreement with Iran to end the war, which could include a new deal about Iran's nuclear program. 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
7: From NPR and WBUR Boston, I'm Scott Tong.
8: I'm Indira Lakshmanan. It's Here and Now. Coming up, a federal judge rules President Trump's $100,000 fee on visas for high-skilled foreign workers is illegal.
7: And look up, that bird is actually a dinosaur, no kidding.
9: You look at a robin, you look at a sparrow, I mean, that looks nothing like a T-Rex. But really, dinosaurs were a very diverse group.
7: How birds survived the mass extinction that killed the other dinos.
8: Also, a student reporting for his college newspaper exposed fraudulent research, brought down Stanford's president,

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1: How this is impacting people. We know with AI and, you know, with the satellites when these weather events are going to hit. And if we can be early and put hands into families and communities that are ought to be impacted, we save a lot of lives and we save a lot of money.
2: Well, briefly, we just have a short time left. We know that all of these challenges are hitting you at a time when donor nations have cut what they're giving to the United Nations, and the WFP has obviously suffered from a steep dive in its resources. So what do you need to be able to do your necessary work and assist people who are facing famine and starvation?
1: Well, a lot of these needs are driven by conflict. So I think one appeal we have is to, you know, the international community to step up and prevent wars, try to end these wars, these conflicts that drive so much hunger. But in the meantime, you know, we need to do whatever we can to provide the basics for these people, these civilians who are stuck in these crises. Food is the basic commodity. I think there is broad agreement across the world, despite all this disagreement, that children should not go to bed hungry. And so we need the resources to respond. You know, it's peanuts in the big scheme of things. We have asked for $13 billion. We would reach, you know, over 100 million people with those $13 billion. And we need donors to step up and provide the necessary resources.
2: That's Carl Scow, Acting Executive Director of the UN's World Food Program. Thank you so much.
1: Thank you.
2: Here and Now is a production of NPR and WBUR. I'm Indira Lakshmanan in Boston.
3: And I'm Scott Tong in Washington, D.C. 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
2: From NPR and WBUR Boston, I'm Indira Lakshmanan.
3: And I'm Scott Tong. This is Here and Now. Coming up, a flesh-eating cattle parasite has returned to America.
10: The New World Screwworm is unique in that its larvae develop in the living tissue of a warm-blooded animal.
2: Also, Health Secretary Robert F. Kennedy Jr. is pushing Americans to get off antidepressants. A leading psychiatrist says that's only reasonable if alternatives like therapy are accessible.
11: Unfortunately, it's much easier to get a medication treatment for depression than it is to get psychotherapy.
3: And nearly 60% of American adults own a wearable device to track their health data. What is up with Oura rings and the Whoop straps? Coming up here and now.
2: The news is first.
12: Live from NPR News in Washington, I'm Lakshmi Singh. There are primary elections in four states today: Maine, Nevada, North Dakota, and South Carolina. In Maine, there has been a lot of attention.

0: on the Democratic primary for the U.S. Senate. For Maine Public Radio, Kevin Miller reports on Graham Plattner's campaign.
1: Plattner is widely expected to clinch the Democratic nomination to challenge Republican Senator Susan Collins this fall, despite multiple controversies surrounding his past. The Marine Corps veteran says he struggled with PTSD for years after four combat tours in Iraq and Afghanistan. But Plattner's progressive populist campaign continues to resonate with Democratic voters like Glennon Friedman.
2: I believe that Graham Plattner and his wife are working out their personal issues, and that the real scandals are that half the people living in Maine can't afford to live here.
1: Governor Janet Mills' name is still on the ballot, although she suspended her campaign weeks ago. For NPR News, I'm Kevin Miller.
0: NASA has lined up four more astronauts to help get humans safely back to the moon in the next 2 years. The men, three Americans and an Italian, are scheduled to launch next year into low Earth orbit to demonstrate rendezvous and docking capabilities, with test versions from one or both landing systems by rival contractors Blue Origin and SpaceX. NASA Administrator Jared Isaacman explains Artemis 3 builds on the success of Artemis 2's April flight and sets the stage for the next big mission expected in 2028.
3: We are returning to the moon. A grand adventure back to the lunar surface to build a moon base, and to do so for all of its scientific, its economic potential, and to master the skills for where we will inevitably go next.
0: The Artemis 3 crew includes Commander Randy Bresnik, pilot Luca Parmitano, and mission specialist Frank Rubio and Andre Douglas. More than 100 deaths are now blamed on the Ebola outbreak in the Democratic Republic of Congo and Uganda. NPR's Jonathan Lambert reports death rates vary depending on where more people are getting sick.
4: The Ebola outbreak in Central Africa shows no signs of slowing down. Over 560 cases have been confirmed in just 3.5 weeks, and most of these are in the Ituri province of northeastern DRC. Marie-Rosalène Belazaire is WHO Regional Emergency Director for Africa. She says Ebola can strike anyone.
5: The deaths are not limited to all the people. They also occurred in a young adult and in some cases also in children.
4: A bit further south of Ituri, the death rate is much higher. In North Kivu, an area beset with armed conflict, nearly 70% of cases have died. Officials say that more than 520 security incidents have made it harder for response teams to care for patients. Jonathan Lambert, NPR News.
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6: And this is WJCT News 89.9 in Jacksonville. Good afternoon. I'm Sid Hoskins, and it's 4 minutes past two. The Church of Scientology has won a temporary victory in the expansion of its Clearwater operations. Phoebe Martell has more on one of the church's next possible downtown developments.
7: At a contentious city council meeting, dozens of Clearwater residents spoke about the city transferring one block of South Garden Avenue to the church. Scientology attorney Robert Potter said the venue hall and plaza planned for the site won't just be for parishioners.
8: It will be pedestrian friendly. It will provide a lot of green space to downtown Clearwater, and it will be open to the public.
7: However, an unnamed former Scientologist had other thoughts about the church's presence in Clearwater.
9: I was born into this mess. It destroyed everyone I know, their families, my family, everybody. So for a lot of people, it's not a pleasant thing to think of.
7: The proposal passed 3-2, but the council will have its final say on June 18th. I'm Phoebe Martell in Tampa.
6: Tomorrow's going to be a mostly sunny day, upper 80s inland, low 80s along the coast. Then for the rest of the week, sunshine, isolated afternoon showers and thunderstorms, highs in the mid-90s inland, low to mid-80s at the beaches. 86 degrees in Jacksonville. 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
16: I'm Indira Lakshmanan in Boston. It's Here and Now. A flesh-eating parasite known as the New World Screwworm is back. Once a scourge on cattle herds across the southern and western United States, the screwworm was thought to have been eradicated in this country in the 1960s and contained in the Central American tropics. Now, at least 5 cases have been detected in Texas and New Mexico in the past week, the majority of those in Texas livestock, but there was one case in a dog, according to Agriculture Department officials. Joining us now is Edwin Burgess. He's a veterinary entomologist at the University of Florida's Institute of Food and Agricultural Sciences. Dr. Burgess, welcome.
17: Thanks for having me.
16: So first of all, tell us about the New World screwworm that's apparently not a worm. What is it?
17: The New World screwworm is a shiny green fly. Sometimes they are referred to commonly as blowflies. And they look very similar to any kind of shiny green fly you might see in your backyard or around a garbage bin or a dumpster. But they are unique in that all other blowflies or most other blowflies develop their larvae in rotting organic material, garbage and things like that. The New World screwworm is unique in that its larvae develop in the living tissue of warm-blooded animals.
16: So females lay their eggs in open wounds of cattle, but occasionally also in wildlife and pets. Can humans be infested?
17: Very rarely humans can be infested. It is an extraordinarily rare occurrence, mainly because when you get a case of New World screwworm, because the larvae are feeding on living tissue, it is quite painful. So you know you have it very early on. And when people get it, it's usually dealt with in a very timely manner.
16: Right.
17: So it does not pose a big risk to humans.
16: Okay. Well, this parasite was contained in Panama for decades, but then it was detected further north in Mexico about 2 years ago. Were the U.S. Department of Agriculture and the cattle industry expecting the screwworm to cross the border into the U.S.?
17: It was a hope that it was not going to. The sterile insect technique facility in Panama continues to release sterile flies across all of the affected zones.
16: And explain to people how that works. How does that function to eradicate the disease?
17: Yeah, so the main way sterile insect technique works is that the adult flies, actually in their pupal stage, they get sterilized. And when they emerge from their pupae as the adult stage, the male's sperm is sterile. And one of the key biological factors that makes this technique work so well is that females only mate one time in their life. So when she encounters a sterile male and they mate, she stores that male sperm for the rest of her life, and she fertilizes her own eggs as she's just about to lay them. So if the sperm is sterile, she can't fertilize her eggs, and those eggs can't be viable. And that's what ultimately crashes the population.
16: Right. So the way of killing them off is basically releasing these sterile males who then cause the females to be unable to create the pest larva. All right. I think many listeners will be wondering, if they eat meat from an infected cow, does the disease spread to humans like mad cow disease?
17: No, it does not. There is not going to be anything in the meat if it came from an animal that had acquired and then recovered from a New World screwworm infestation. The meat is not going to be riddled with worms. There's really nothing for people to worry about in terms of the quality of meat that is going to be available as we're dealing with this pest.
16: And yet, even so, this screwworm larva poses a danger to our food system, to farmers' livestock, and eventually perhaps to the price of beef. No, I mean, Canada has temporarily stopped importing livestock from Texas.
17: Yeah, so a lot of that kind of volatility in the market is due to the restrictions on importing and exporting animals. And that measure is very important to consider because the main way that the fly spreads is through movement of animals that have the New World screwworm infestation. The flies do fly long distances, but it's not generally regarded as the main way that the fly spreads. It's really the movement of animals. And so that's why movement restrictions are being placed on animals. And that certainly does have an impact on the prices of meat and on the sale of cattle.
16: All right. So this screwworm had been contained in southern Panama for decades. What changed, and how long will it take for the government to get a handle on this?
17: It's hard to speculate. There hasn't been any formal announcements on why it broke containment in Panama. These things can happen when you're dealing with a live organism. It doesn't mean that it's, you know, a massive failure on the USDA's part necessarily. And it is a problem that will be ultimately solved with the sterile insect technique. It's what we used to eradicate it in the 1960s and then push it all the way through Mexico and Central America. And what that requires is an adequate number of flies. We need hundreds of millions of flies to cover all of that geographical area. And right now, we aren't at that capacity to do that, but the federal government and all of the participating states are working at a very, very fast pace to build up the capacity to rear enough of those sterile flies that we can then start to push it back through Mexico and Central America again.
16: That's Dr. Edwin Burgess, veterinary entomologist at the University of Florida's Institute of Food and Agricultural Sciences. Dr. Burgess, thank you.
17: Thank you.
13: People in what's called the DACA program are facing longer wait times to renew their status. For example, what used to take a couple weeks is now time taking months. DACA stands for Deferred Action for Childhood Arrivals. It lets undocumented persons who came to the country as minors apply for protection from deportation, and more than 500,000 people have the status. Let's get the perspective now of Gabby Pacheco, president and CEO of the Dream.us. It supports immigrant youth without legal status in higher education. Gabby, welcome back to the program.
18: Thank you, Scott.
13: So we're talking about DACA renewals. What happens if a DACA recipient waits a long time to get renewed and that person's status lapses? In practical terms, what does that mean?
18: Well, it means that individuals are not able to continue to work. It means that they have to either be let go, fired for their jobs, or put on leave. And for them, it's not just about this work authorization. It also affects their careers. It affects their homes. For many DACA recipients, their DACA work authorization date is tied to their driver's license. So if their DACA expires, so does their driver's license.
13: Mm. Now, the waits appear to be getting longer based on U.S. government data. The median wait time for DACA renewals as of February is 70 days, more than four times longer than the previous year. Is that consistent with the people you're working with?
18: Yeah, what we're seeing, we launched the dreamsdelay.com website, and we're seeing that there are individuals that have been waiting for 10 months. The average is about 4 to 5 months that somebody who applies and submits their renewal, that as they've been doing for the last 14 years, they have to do it every 2 years. They're waiting longer and longer.
13: And is it clear why? I mean, have the relevant government agencies kind of explained this?
18: They have not necessarily explained it. What we have seen is that there are a couple of things that have been happening. One is the reality that you have a workforce at USCIS that many of them have left, they have been fired, and so there's not that many people processing these. The second thing is that they stopped processing any applications because they were going to integrate a new biometric system. And then the other thing, too, is that they are now reviewing each application. We have seen DACA recipients that apply applied in 2012 have their DACA actually be denied because an officer now said, no, you actually should have never received DACA, and they're fighting to actually receive back their DACA. We also know that the bans that have started happening in some of the executive orders have also bled into USCIS, and so individuals from countries like Venezuela and Haiti, Jamaica, their DACAs have been put on hold. They're frozen because they're not processing any application from certain countries.
13: I just want to make sure I understand that. So if you're a DACA recipient from one of these named countries under the administration and you're trying to renew your DACA status, nothing is happening?
18: That is correct. And the sad part about this is that the government is not really telling us this. We find out other through congressional offices that do inquiries, and then an officer says, oh yeah, that's right, we're not going to process these. Or a DACA recipient happens to have a conversation with a USCIS officer that shares and tells and gives a little bit of intel of what is happening. But we haven't really seen any memos or information coming from USCIS telling us exactly why they are delaying to DACAs. And this for us, it really shows, right, sometimes the cruelty of what we're seeing from this administration and the lack of transparency and the lawlessness from some of these policies.
13: Well, speaking of the administration, we reached out to the U.S. Citizenship and Immigration Agency today to explain this, and the spokesman there sent out this statement, quote, "Under the leadership of President Trump, USCIS is safeguarding the American people by more thoroughly screening and vetting all aliens. DACA does not confer any form of legal status in this country." So more thorough screening and vetting, does that seem reasonable to you?
18: Well, not at all, right? What you're trying to say is that our government has failed, what, for the last 14 years to vet all these people? They're probably the most vetted immigrants that we have in our country, and they are contributing members of our society. They contribute an estimated $9 billion in federal, state, and local taxes. And so my response to them is it's actually hurting the American people and the economy by not renewing their DACAs on time.
13: We've been talking to Gabby Pacheco, President and CEO of the Dream.us. Gabby, thanks so much.
18: Thank you, Scott.
13: You're listening to Here and Now.

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1: For those of us trying to make stuff here, having a slight advantage and being able to do that would be great. 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
0: I'm Kai Rizdal. This Economy brought to you by the letters F, T, and Z. That's next time on Marketplace.
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10: It's Here and Now. A court ruling in Texas is shaking up the world of college football. This week, a judge temporarily allowed Texas Tech quarterback Brendan Sorsby to play this upcoming season, even after he admitted to making thousands of bets on games, including betting on his own team. Let's lay it out with Amanda Krestovich, reporter for the website Front Office Sports. Amanda, welcome back.
11: Yeah, thank you so much for having me.
10: So the rules Sorsby broke seem clear on paper. No betting on collegiate sports. The NCAA had declared him ineligible, and then he went to court to win this ruling. What did he argue?
11: Well, Brendan Sorsby argued a couple different things. Essentially, the lawsuit was a contract dispute claim. Brendan Sorsby's lawyer said that he tried to, you know, he admitted to betting on sports. He actually entered an inpatient treatment center, and that as a result of not just the fact that he's taken responsibility for his actions, but because he has what the DSM-5 considers a mental health condition in a gambling addiction, that it's up to the NCAA to support him through that and to potentially consider that when it comes to giving him his eligibility back after he took responsibility for his actions. So that's the crux of what his lawyers argued. And it appears that they were successful in that.
10: Yeah, right, with this ruling by the judge. So what is the reaction in college football? I'm already reading some teams are talking about not playing against Texas Tech this season.
11: Correct. I actually was just able to confirm with Georgia, obviously one of the powerhouse programs out of the SEC, that Georgia Athletic Director Josh Brooks sent a memo to his entire athletic department staff saying that they should not schedule Texas Tech at all in any sport beyond football. And there are reports that this is the case for multiple schools across the country and leagues in general. The Big 12, which is the league that Texas Tech is in, is even considering, you know, they are going to be putting together a meeting or a series of meetings to discuss potential ramifications, because obviously the Big 12 doesn't want to go against Texas Tech because that's a school in their league.
10: Yep.
11: But there are other schools in their league that don't want to play Texas Tech because of this.
10: Wow. So, I mean, wherever this goes, if the ruling stands, if it's challenged, appealed in court, what does this mean for the integrity of college football? There's already so much money in it.
11: There's so much concern about the integrity of college football as a result of this ruling. The NCAA immediately sent a notice of appeal. So they've already initiated that process. There is concern, obviously, that across the country, this ruling could be cited in future cases for other athletes who engage in sports betting activity and want to be able to play.
10: Oh my goodness. Wow.
11: Correct. However, I do want to say that before, you know, everybody panics, from a legal perspective, this isn't a binding precedent. You know, it's a state decision from a local judge in Texas. It's not a federal court decision, not a state Supreme Court or the United States Supreme Court. Mm-hmm. So it's not a full binding precedent. It could be cited, but it doesn't immediately open the floodgates across the country.
10: And quickly, Amanda, how high profile is Texas Tech, the team? How profile is this quarterback, Brendan Sorsby?
11: Well, Brendan Sorsby was one of the big prizes in the transfer portal this offseason. And so to lose him would be a major blow to Texas Tech, which is really trying to get into the college football playoff. So I think that it would be, you know, it makes a lot of sense for why Texas Tech is trying to keep him there.
10: Amanda Krasovich reports on the business of college sports for the website Front Office Sports. Amanda, thanks so much.
11: Thank you.
10: Nearly 60% of U.S. adults own at least one wearable device to track their health data. That's according to a new survey by Rock Health. And more than half of them keep them on almost all the time. The Apple Watch, the Fitbit, those have been around for a while. And now Aura, which makes a fitness tracker ring, is planning to go public on the stock market. And Whoop, which makes the tracker band with no screen this spring, pulled in more than $500 million in venture capital money. So let's talk about this business with Brent Crane, contributor to Bloomberg Business Week. He's been reporting on Aura. Brent, welcome back to the program.
12: Hey, thanks for having me.
10: I want to ask about Aura, but first, is this a bigger moment for wearable tech in general?
12: Yeah, this definitely feels like the wearables moment. I mean, one of the reasons I wanted to write about Aura is just because I noticed in my own life, you know, everyone around me was starting to wear these things, whether it be the Aura ring or the Whoop bracelet. Everyone's just wearing wearables these days.
10: Let's talk about Aura. I actually tried one out during COVID when the company, interestingly, was studying whether ring data could predict COVID infections before symptoms. And it's just kind of really interesting to kind of wear it and get this data. You write that the vibe from the company, from the brand, is less, you know, get ripped bro and more age well friend. What do you mean?
12: You know, it actually started out as part of this sort of biohacker world, which is sort of like a get ripped bro mentality, but they sort of have pivoted to this softer approach where it's really about not, you know, people who go to the gym obsessively necessarily, and more just about people who want to live, you know, a healthier lifestyle.
10: It has filed paperwork with the Securities and Exchange Commission for an initial public offering to go public on the stock market. Why now?
12: Well, I think maybe a few reasons. Their revenues have really exploded in the last couple of years. They're selling a lot more. They've just released a new product, a new ring, and it's sort of a big advancement from previous rings in that it's a lot smaller. It's more comparable in size now to like a wedding ring, so it just looks better to wear. There's more capabilities. They've been leaning more into AI stuff. So I think they just feel like they're at the right moment there.
10: Yeah, interesting. The one I tried, I think, was version 1.0. Pretty chunky.
12: They were a lot bigger back then.
10: Yeah. So maybe this is part of the improvement story here. Talk a little bit more about the Aura, you know, how it collects data and how it presents the data, maybe through an app to the user that, you know, is useful to the user.
12: Yeah, it just connects it through, you know, a variety of sensors that are sort of built into the ring and these tiny little sensors on your skin. It's collecting biometric data, heart rate variability, skin temperature, sleep stages. It can tell you if you're in light, deep, or like REM sleep. And it presents it all to you in this, you know, really handsome app, which is really one of their big selling points. You know, they say that their app is easy to use, and that's sort of what keeps people coming back, because keep in mind that they make a lot of their money through subscriptions. So people, they buy the hardware, they buy the ring, and then they pay, you know, monthly fee to subscribe to this app.
10: Mm. And we should note, Brent, that there are other companies in the wearable ring space. Do you know, what do these companies do with the data? Are there any privacy questions?
12: Yeah, I mean, there's certainly privacy questions. I remember when I interviewed Tom Hale, Aura's CEO, you know, it was around the Dobbs decision. And I asked him, well, what happens if the government...
10: The Supreme Court abortion ruling, yeah.
12: Yeah, so what happens if the government comes to you and asks for data to show if a woman was pregnant and then got an abortion in a state where it's illegal? And his reply was, well, we have to comply with the law, but, you know, we'll stand with you, is what he said to me. So, yeah, there are some tricky situations one can imagine with privacy and with data, but there hasn't been, you know, any major scandal there.
10: You've been reporting on the Oura Ring, of course. Another hot item in the news is the Whoop strap, bracelet. True story. My college kid, who's all about his Whoop, lost it in a huge wave on vacation last week. An hour after that, my wife is in the ocean. She steps on the strap, rescues it. So, right, hallelujah for the Tong family, right? He got his Whoop back.
12: A Whoop miracle.
10: Whoop, there you go. And that's, of course, what we said out loud. Whoop. It just raised $500 million in venture capital. What do you make of that?
12: I think we're just on the wearable wave here. I confess I don't use wearables. I sort of feel like I know what they would tell me in terms of they'll tell you to sleep better and, you know, drink less. And so I don't quite see the appeal of them personally, but, you know, clearly a lot of Americans do. And, you know, it's just part of this self-optimization regime that everyone sort of wants to be living in this moment.
10: Well, and that raises an interesting question, because I talked to my son about his wearable. He's had it for 3 years or so, and he says the data, especially on sleep, is really useful to him. But then he said, you know, after a while, I kind of know, you know, what it's going to tell me. I know when I have a bad sleep day. And so it seems for some users, one of these things could be less useful over time. Is that a worry in the business?
12: Yeah, I mean, I think Oura would say that they report, you know, high levels of stickiness with users and that they keep coming back, they keep paying the monthly fee, they find it useful. I can say, you know, in my own life, my wife has a smart watch and she was using it for several months for sleep, and every day we'd wake up and say, what's your sleep score? And then after a while, she sort of, I noticed, just has stopped using it and sort of knows in the morning if she's had a bad or a good sleep. So I don't know if that's common with other users, but.
10: Well, big bets being made by at least two of these big companies. We've been talking to Brent Crane, contributor to Bloomberg Businessweek. Brent, thanks again.
12: Thank you very much, Scott.
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0: Live from NPR News in Boston, I'm Josie Guarino. President Trump is blaming Iran for shooting down a U.S. military helicopter near the Strait of Hormuz, saying on social media the U.S. must respond. A U.S. drone boat rescued both pilots, who are safe after the crash along the strategic waterway. It's still unclear how this could affect the fragile ceasefire that's been in effect for weeks. Iran has not responded to Trump's remarks. Vice President J.D. Vance is recommending the Department of Justice investigate Minnesota Governor Tim Walz and State Attorney General Keith Ellison over the state's recent fraud scandal. The move follows a new House Oversight Committee report that claims the two top Democrats were aware of widespread fraud in state-run social service programs but failed to stop it. Walz and Ellison call the accusations politically motivated and deny any wrongdoing. Today's primary contests stretch from Maine to North Dakota, South Carolina, and Nevada, where voters will decide on races for the U.S. Senate, House, Governor, and more. A lot is riding on the Senate race in Maine, where political newcomer Graham Plattner, facing a series of controversies, is the presumptive Democratic nominee to take on Republican Senator Susan Collins, who has had the job for 30 years. 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
1: President Trump says the U.S. is close to an agreement with Iran to end the war, which could include a new deal about Iran's nuclear program. But what might Trump have to concede?
2: What he cannot abide is an outcome that paints him to be a loser, having been played by the regime that he intended to weaken.
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4: 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He won an Emmy playing a young Prince Charles in The Crown. Now he's the lead in Steven Spielberg's new film Disclosure Day. We'll talk about his approach in this new blockbuster and Spielberg's decades-long exploration of the idea that aliens are among us. 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
6: 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Hey, Robin.
7: Hey there.
6: I thought this was a recession-proof industry, and now sagging snack sales, Robin, at PepsiCo, Campbell's, Smucker's, General Mills. What's going on?
7: I got to tell you, when I turned 10 in 1986, my mom and dad bought me my first bag of Cool Ranch Doritos, and I cried. It was so beautiful. I didn't know what the flavor profile was, but I don't think my kids, you know, 40 years later, whatever, know what that tastes like, because there's such a broad backlash against processed foods. And maybe Doritos are like the mother of all processed foods. If you try to look at the list of ingredients on the back, that's like a Frankenfood.
6: Yeah.
7: So everybody is feeling that on top of the terrible press that they got for attempting to charge people nearly $7 a bag for chips, Frito-Lay, during the period of greedflation and inflation. So you put that together and people are looking elsewhere.
6: Yeah. So, I mean, do you think this is largely kind of consumer confidence of companies when they've reported this thing and in their quarterly kind of earnings calls, they've talked about consumer confidence? Is snacks where people actually cut back, you think?
7: Yeah, it's supposed to be comfort food. And if you have new alternatives such as Aldi and other places where you could get healthier basic ingredient things, maybe a bag of pistachios or Siete chips or some of the things that are just dressed down with three or four ingredients and they cost less, of course you're going to look away from the processed, shrinkflated and greedflated things. And this has been a huge problem for the food industry, which in the United States is intensely consolidated and researched in flavor profiles. People are looking away. I mean, you know, when I was in college, I'll give you an example. I would stop and get a bag of something or a piece of processed something from the drugstore with a Snapple iced tea. Now that's kind of taboo. No one's drinking all that sugar. They're looking for seltzers. They're looking for things that are minimalist. And this has boxed out the biggest food manufacturers are coming out and saying, we're sorry. We underestimated this.
6: And how, Robin, about the role of the GLP-1 medicines? Michigan State University food economist David Ortega talked to USA Today and said these medicines, you know, Ozempic, Wegovy, suppress appetite and could be a factor here. I guess we have to wait for the data, but what are your thoughts?
7: No doubt for older people, in addition, for the ones who used to indulge in these simple pleasures. I mean, look at what the checkout line at a Walmart tells you when all these snack-sized bags of things are put there. And if people are resisting those siren calls, we're hearing it in the apparel industry right now. We're hearing it in the restaurant industry in terms of portion size. It's bound to hit the unhealthiest part of the grocery aisle as well. So stay tuned.
6: Yeah, so I was going to say, oh, World Cup's coming. So, you know, all that we'll be double dipping our chips once again. You think this is a structural change here, yeah?
7: Yeah, and that's why you've seen the biggest ones go out and buy the organic, simple ingredient, whole food upstarts, right? Walk into a Whole Foods, walk into an Aldi, look at the seltzer waters that are selling much more than the sugar sodas. We used to have Cola Wars and other things. Now it's much more of a kind of a minimalist scene.
6: Yeah. Have we tamed the Twinkies? Robin Farzad is host of Full Disclosure. Robin, thanks.
7: My pleasure.
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1: 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The latest from Capitol Hill on the next Morning Edition from NPR News.
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0: a youth delegation returns from a Cuba transformed by the ongoing oil embargo. I'm Ann Schindler, and we meet them on the next First Coast Connect.
1: 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RFK Jr., the U.S.'s top health official, says that's too many and that people need more help getting off the meds. Some doctors worry his warnings go too far. How antidepressants help us and how we taper off of them. Next time on 1A.
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5: I'm Indira Lakshmanan in Boston. It's Here and Now. Health Secretary Robert F. Kennedy Jr. launched a federal campaign last month to urge Americans to get off antidepressants known as SSRIs. That includes Zoloft, Lexapro, and Prozac, which nearly one in six Americans reported taking last year. Dr. Jonathan Slater, professor of psychiatry at Columbia University's Irving Medical Center in New York, has worked with patients who want to wean themselves off antidepressants, and he wrote about it recently for health and medicine publication Stat. Dr. Slater, welcome.
6: Thank you very much for having me.
5: Health Secretary Kennedy has long been critical of these drugs, claiming without evidence that they've contributed to school shootings. First of all, are those claims true?
6: No, they're absolutely not true. There's no study that shows SSRIs cause violence. Most people who commit these acts were never on these medications. And among the few who were, no one has shown the drug drove the act. And the problem is that untreated depression and untreated psychosis carry their own risks. And said from a federal podium, the claim really stigmatizes every person taking an antidepressant and may even keep others from seeking help.
5: We know that all medications, prescription and over-the-counter, have potential side effects, some of which we may not even be aware of. So tell us, what are the potential side effects from antidepressants, and why might some people want to or benefit from going off them?
6: Well, you know, I think the start and stop question is as old as the drugs. I mean, people have been asking how to stop these medicines for as long as we've had them to prescribe. Deprescribing, which means taking someone off of a medication, and how to best do that, is understudied. And the drug companies have spent 40 years proving these medicines work, but they funded almost nothing on how to stop them. And the Food and Drug Administration, or FDA, has not compelled them to do so. Most of these medicines, when they're taken properly according to how they're prescribed, have very little side effects or people wouldn't take them. Some people may gain weight, some people may lose interest in sex, but I want to say that the vast majority of people who take these medicines for depression or anxiety over a period of time generally are either not having significant side effects or feel that the benefits outweigh the risks.
5: Well, let me ask you, should most people who take them try to get off antidepressants eventually? I mean, is it dangerous to be on these drugs for life?
6: Well, that's a great question. And, you know, recently there was an organization that I cited in my article that kind of looked at what should guidelines be for people stopping their medications. So this was the American Society of Clinical Psychopharmacology. And what they said is the following. You know, you should consider deprescribing when two medications overlap and do the same job, when there's improvement on a medication that has only been minimal, when a medication has stopped working, when side effects outweigh the benefits. On the other hand, there are people who have had several serious episodes of depression throughout their lifetime. If someone had three or more serious episodes of depression throughout their lifetime, the expert consensus actually says to stay on the medicine. But that being said, this is a clinical decision that has to be made patient by patient and is never a federal default.
5: Let's talk about those patients who are trying to withdraw from these drugs. And apparently there are some symptoms that people might experience from the withdrawal, including sleep problems, flu-like symptoms, or even perhaps a return to feelings of depression and anxiety. So tell us, how common is it to have difficulties with this process of withdrawal? And is there a protocol to help patients get off these drugs safely with minimal side effects?
6: There are not a lot of studies or really any good research on how to do this, which is why it's very important that that research be done. And actually, that was something that Kennedy did mention, that the reimbursement mechanism through the Centers for Medicare and Medicaid Services, it would pay for a deprescribing time for, you know, visits that are associated with someone, a doctor or nurse, taking a patient off of medication. But the research shows actually that the medications are generally not very difficult to discontinue if done in a very slow, careful way. You know, there is a minority of patients, maybe 15% or so, in these large-scale studies who do have symptoms, and maybe about 3% or so that have severe symptoms when they discontinue the medicine. And that is a very real phenomenon that I really want to emphasize is not something that patients are making up.
5: Kennedy has said that the government will start trainings for doctors on tapering, that they'll reimburse medical practices to bring in nurse practitioners to help, and set clinical guidelines to encourage medical practitioners and their patients to explore alternatives like therapy, nutrition, and exercise. That all sounds good. So what do you see as the potential risks here?
6: Well, the potential risks are that patients are scared away from the medicine because they also hear about all these other claims and concerns that these medicines are somehow addictive and harder to stop than heroin, which is not true. And that claim mixes up two different things. I mean, the brain adapting to a medication is one thing, and addiction is something else entirely. And antidepressants do the first, but they never do the second.
5: Well, let me ask you, you say that redirecting patients away from medications is only clinically responsible if the alternatives are accessible, and they are not. So I wonder, does this debate over antidepressants reflect the need to expand access and reimbursement for things like psychotherapy, nutrition, and exercise?
6: Absolutely. And the problem is that there is a real gap in patients who have access to psychotherapy. And unfortunately, it's much easier to get a medication treatment for depression than it is to get psychotherapy. And that's discriminatory against people who don't have as much means and don't have as much access to that kind of healthcare. That's also extremely problematic, as is some of the other things that have been discussed, such as reducing school screenings and actually interfering with our ability to identify people who are depressed and at risk for developing, you know, more significant emotional symptoms.
5: Dr. Jonathan Slater is a clinical professor of psychiatry at Columbia University. Dr. Slater, thank you so much.
6: Thank you so much.
5: June marks the beginning of hurricane season in the U.S. Summer also brings drought and wildfires across large swaths of the country. Homeowners and renters expect their insurance companies will help them recover from disaster. NPR's Michael Copley has tips to make sure your claim is handled quickly.
7: Insurance is supposed to help you recover when bad things happen, like your house burns or gets battered by a storm. But people often don't know what their policies cover. So, for starters, check how much your insurance will pay out if your home is destroyed. That's according to Douglas Heller, insurance director at the Consumer Federation of America.
8: Rebuilding costs have been escalating so quickly that we're seeing huge percentages of homes that are destroyed in disasters don't have enough coverage on them.
7: You should also check the deductible on your insurance policy. That'll tell you how much you have to pay out of pocket if your home is damaged. For renters, especially those living in a single-family home, Heller says you should confirm that your landlord's home insurance is up to date. And everyone should verify that your insurance covers living expenses in case you're displaced.
8: Think about how much it would cost if you had to be out of your house for 3 weeks, 6 weeks, 3 months.
7: And remember, flooding isn't covered by home or renter's insurance. You need a separate policy for that, which most people buy through the National Flood Insurance Program. Next, you'll want to document your valuables in case you have to file an insurance claim. Heller suggests doing it every year. using a cell phone to record a video of the stuff inside your home or apartment.
8: It makes it a lot easier to remember what you had in the wake of the trauma of loss.
7: And finally, insurance and disaster experts say homeowners need to keep up with maintenance around their property, like trimming trees and clearing roofs and gutters of flammable material, like leaves and branches. David Buhacker is a lawyer who represents policyholders in disputes with insurance companies. He says insurance policies don't usually state that homeowners have to do things like cutting back tree limbs that hang over their house.
9: But what it will say is, we don't owe to pay you for damages due to neglect or your failure to care for your home or whatever.
7: Ultimately, the goal is to be able to recover as quickly as possible if there's a disaster. Heller of the Consumer Federation of America says that means doing everything you can to protect yourself.
8: Both by strengthening our homes, preparing for the eventual catastrophe, and documenting what we have.
7: And if you need information about local resources for things like disaster recovery and housing assistance, you can call 211 for help. Michael Copley, NPR News.
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4: It's Here and Now. How far would you walk for an important cause? A 5K? Maybe a marathon? Well, Scotland's Craig Ferguson has you beat. He is walking across the continental U.S. and get this, in a kilt. 3,200 miles. He calls it the Tartan Trek, which began February 24th at the Santa Monica Pier in California, and he's planning to end in Boston Friday, just in time for Scotland's first World Cup soccer game since 1998. And Craig Ferguson is on the line. Nice to talk to you.
15: Thank you for having me on. It's an absolute pleasure.
4: I understand today is day 106 of your walking. Where are you now?
15: I am currently just crossed over the border between Connecticut and Rhode Island. I'm heading up to just on the outskirts of Providence tonight and then Boston for the 12th of June. So it really, really is the dying embers of the challenge. The end is in sight now, mate.
4: You are getting there in New England. Now, you're walking for the cause. Let's talk about this, of men's mental health specifically, to honor your best friend's father. Tell me about him.
15: Yeah, absolutely. I mean, Russell was an incredible man, and the story is tragic, but one that I think many people can relate to. He was a family man. He had a great job, a great home, and an incredible family. And one day, after suffering in silence, decided that he couldn't go on much longer and didn't return home. It's a story, like I said, that's a tragic one, but I think that, unfortunately, with the mental health crisis that we're in, many share. And what I wanted to do with these challenges is, you know, put the kilt on, go out and walk these extraordinary distances, but not just because I want to sort of go and watch Scotland in the World Cup. You know, that's an added bonus, but I want to try and be a bit of a light of hope for people who maybe feel like they don't have one.
4: Yeah. And when you start to, you know, people come up to you, ask you what's going on, what's with the kilt, then you get to tell the story of your best friend's father took his own life. What broader conversation has that allowed you to have?
15: It teaches me a lot, not only, of course, about myself from the walking standpoint, but like I said, just how deep that cause really runs for people, not just here in the US, not just in Germany when I done that walk back in 2024, but all around the world. It truly is a cause that so many people can relate to. And like I said, as tragic as it is one that, yeah, a lot of people sort of share the same sentiment with. So you have conversations and with the kilt being the icebreaker to people asking why you're doing it. It lets you open up and speak about it on a much broader sense.
4: Yeah. Well, I understand just yesterday you broke your one-day mile record walking 40 miles in one day through Connecticut. Are you, I mean, you're young. You're in your early 20s, I gather. Are you actually gaining steam at this point?
15: If anything, yeah. I did think back a few months ago that, the last few days are going to be a nice breeze. I'll get to lower my mileage, but that's not been the case. It's a real big push right until the end. And like you said, yesterday I broke the record for me personally of doing 40 miles and a half in one day, about 16 hours of walking. But the average is around about 36 every single day. So getting up and doing that continuously, it's a big old task. But when you remember why you're doing it, it makes it a little bit easier.
4: Now, are you walking by yourself?
15: I walk by myself every single mile of the challenge. I do by myself, but along the way of this challenge, I've had my best friend out here stateside with me. He drives the support vehicle that we sleep in at the end of every night. So big shout out to Matthew, because this whole challenge wouldn't be possible without him.
4: Yeah. Well, you have crossed the Mojave Desert, the Rocky Mountains, the Appalachian Trail. Well, has there been a favorite moment?
15: I think the favourite moment, especially in terms of scenery, is definitely those Rocky Mountains and some of the desert terrains and the first portion of the challenge. That West Coast was just jaw-droppingly beautiful at times, to be honest with you. But yeah, I mean, in terms of specific moment that was my favourite, I think it's actually the slower moments that you remember the most when you look back on in a few years. Those late nights, having a beer after a hard day of walking and sharing moments with my best friend and talking with him, and the interactions with people along the way, because I'm a people person, and it's the people that you meet along the way that make it truly special. So I would say that all of those small moments are what makes the challenge feel so sort of fulfilling at the end of it.
4: Yeah. Well, Craig, you're going to end in Boston in time for Scotland's first World Cup match against Haiti.

0: Terrell Hogan Law.
1: I'm Wayne Hogan. 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
2: Keep an eye out for John McGinn, Scott McTominay. They're our two sort of biggest names and very, very Scottish at that. But yeah, lots of players that you can get behind. But I hope that you'll be rooting for Scotland after hearing this story, that's for sure.
3: Kieran Tierney, I'll be rooting for him. Yeah. Craig Ferguson of Scotland is on a more than 3,000-mile trek across the United States raising awareness for men's mental health and suicide prevention. So far, he's raised more than $500,000 for Scottish Action for Mental Health, and more on this is at our website, herenow.org. Craig, be well. Thanks so much, and good luck.
2: Thank you, sir.
3: Here and Now is a production of NPR and WBUR. I'm Scott Tong in Washington, D.C.
4: I'm Indira Lakshmanan in Boston. It's Here and Now.

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7: Korea is in a better economic position than it has been in a while. One big reason, the weapons it's selling to Russia for its war in Ukraine.
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12: Live from NPR News, I'm Lakshmi Singh. President Trump is threatening to retaliate against Iran for an attack that downed an Apache helicopter in the Persian Gulf region. The Iranian government has not claimed responsibility for yesterday's strike. NPR's Deepa Shivaram reports it is unclear how the warning President Trump issued today will affect the fragile ceasefire between Israel and Iran and Washington's attempts at bringing an end to its war with Tehran.
13: Trump posted on social media that Iranians shot down the U.S. Army helicopter while it was patrolling over the Strait of Hormuz. That vital waterway has been a point of contention in the war and negotiations for a peace deal. Trump added that the two pilots in the helicopter are safe and not injured, but he said the U.S., quote, must out of necessity respond to the attack. The White House has not responded to NPR's request for comment on how a U.S.

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3: If he were to be belittled in some way or represented as the junior partner who takes orders from President Trump, that's very damaging for him politically.
4: Why Israeli Prime Minister Benjamin Netanyahu may very much want to continue the war with Iran.
5: It is Tuesday, June 9th, and this is All Things Considered from NPR News.
4: I'm Elsa Chang.
5: And I'm Mary Louise Kelly. A trust fund that helps pay for Social Security benefits will run out of money in less than 7 years unless Congress acts.
6: There's 70 million Americans counting on the Social Security that they've earned. If there was a cut of that size, it would blow a hole in the economy like we've never seen before.
4: Also, in Nigeria, a film revolution is happening, not in movie theaters, but on YouTube.
7: YouTube is free, so what stops me from doing my thing and making more money?
5: And how President Trump's immigration policies are impacting the World Cup.
4: Those stories after this news.
8: Live from NPR News, I'm Lakshmi Singh. Two crew members of a U.S. Army helicopter that crashed while patrolling the Strait of Hormuz were rescued by a sea drone, the first time such an operation has been carried out by the U.S. military. President Trump says the helicopter was shot down by Iran. Here's NPR's Kat Lonsdorf.
9: The two U.S. Army soldiers were flying an Apache helicopter off the coast of Oman overnight when it crashed into the sea, according to a statement from U.S. Central Command. CENTCOM spokesperson Captain Tim Hawkins told NPR the pair were later rescued by a 24-foot-long unmanned drone boat operated by a special department called Task Force 59. The drone, quote, picked up the two soldiers, who are in stable condition, and transported them to another location in the water, where they were then hoisted into a helicopter and flown to safety. President Trump wrote about the attack on social media, saying Iran was responsible and that the U.S., quote, must respond. Iran's role in the incident has not yet been verified. Kat Lonsdorf, NPR News, Washington.
8: A trust fund that helps cover the cost of Social Security benefits is expected to run out of money in less than 7 years. NPR's Scott Horsley reports, unless Congress acts before then, retirees and their family members will see an automatic cut in their monthly payments.
10: Trustees who oversee the Social Security Fund say they expect it to run short of cash by 2032, 3 months sooner than they were projecting last year. That means lawmakers have a little less time to make changes, or tens of millions of seniors will face an automatic benefit cut of 22%. The basic challenge facing Social Security is demographic. Baby boomers are retiring in large numbers, and there are

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4: 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Cloudy skies, 85 degrees in downtown Jacksonville, 83 degrees in St. Augustine. It's 5 o'clock.
5: You like to take North Korea to become a normal state. He was really specific about North Korea playing a leadership role.
6: What are Kim Jong-un's ambitions for North Korea and for the alliances he's building with both Moscow and Beijing?
7: It's Tuesday, June 9th, and this is All Things Considered from NPR News.
6: I'm Mary Louise Kelly.
7: And I'm Elsa Chang. President Trump says Iran shot down an American helicopter and he vows to hit back.
8: If we go and bomb, which we can do very easily if we want, and we spend another 2 or 3 weeks bombing, they'll have nothing left whatsoever.
6: Also, San Francisco's main immigration court has stopped hearing cases.
9: The closure of the San Francisco immigration court is one major example of the Trump administration wanting to foreclose asylum.
7: Speaking of San Francisco, it used to be rare to see gray whales in the bay.
6: Why whales are now detouring under the Golden Gate Bridge, after the news.
10: Live from NPR News in Washington, I'm Ryland Barton. President Trump is threatening to retaliate against Iran for an attack that downed an Apache helicopter in the Persian Gulf region. Iran has not claimed responsibility for the strike. As NPR's Deepa Shivaram reports, it's unclear how Trump's warning will affect the fragile ceasefire between Israel and Iran and Washington's attempts at bringing an end to its war with Tehran.
11: Trump posted on social media that Iranians shot down the U.S. Army helicopter while it was patrolling over the Strait of Hormuz. That vital waterway has been a point of contention in the war and negotiations for a peace deal. Trump added that the two pilots in the helicopter are safe and not injured, but he said the U.S., quote, must out of necessity respond to the attack. The White House has not responded to NPR's request for comment on how a U.S. response might impact the ceasefire that was previously agreed to between the U.S., Iran, and Israel. The U.S. and Israel's war with Iran has dragged on for months longer than Trump originally projected. Deepa Shivaram, NPR News.
10: The Trump administration is urging the European Union to follow the U.S. lead and impose travel restrictions on people coming from countries facing an Ebola outbreak. NPR's Michelle Kellerman reports.
12: Secretary of State Marco Rubio spoke with the European Commission President Ursula von der Leyen to coordinate the U.S. and European responses to the Ebola outbreak in the Democratic Republic of the Congo and Uganda. That's according to Rubio's spokesman, who says it is the department's highest priority to prevent the Ebola outbreak from reaching the United States. The U.S. has barred any travelers who have been to those countries in the past 21 days. One official writes in a statement that other countries must do their part to ensure the outbreak does not spread further. That requires travel restrictions and financial contributions, the statement says. Michelle Kellerman, NPR News, the State Department.
10: Existing U.S. home sales in May jumped 3.2% from a year ago, the best showing this year, according to the National Association of Realtors. NPR's Stephen Bisaha reports those sales included the highest number of first-time buyers in about 6 years.
13: May's solid existing home sales could be a sign the housing market is starting to shake off the slump it's been in since mortgage rates shot up 4 years ago. First-time buyers made up

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3: 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Sunny and hot this week, isolated afternoon thunderstorms Thursday and Friday, highs in the mid-90s inland, mid-80s at the beaches.
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5: In Los Angeles, I'm Kai Risnell. It is Tuesday today, 9 June. Good as always to have you along, everybody. The strawberry jam comes to us from the J.M. Smucker Company, to which we will get in just a second. The stock market analytics come to us from Bank of America. The setup comes from us, and it goes like this. These are, broadly speaking, heady days in the equity markets. Record highs practically every time you turn around. Everybody you can think of is filing to go public, and trillion-dollar companies are basically table stakes now. However, comma, Bank of America is singing a different tune. In a note last week, B of A, which I should tell you advertises with us, said there are, and this is a quote, too many red flags, end quote, pointing to a market peak, and that it is time to, again, I'm quoting because these words matter, take profits. So, Marketplace's Henry Epp gets us going.
6: Stock market analysts don't really speak in plain English, so when they recommend investors take profits,
7: they're really telling people to sell, but they're trying to do it in sort of a market etiquette way.
6: James Weston is with the Rice University Business School. Bank of America declined an interview request. In the report, its analysts offer a couple reasons why now might be the time to sell. One, there are concerning signs in the real economy, says Weston.
7: We're seeing worsening fundamentals in consumer spending. We're seeing worsening fundamentals in consumer indebtedness. We're seeing a big rise in the price of oil.
6: Two, the value of publicly traded companies is really high right now, especially tech companies. Derek Horstmeyer is a professor of finance at George Mason University.
8: When we talk about valuations of companies, we usually measure it based on the price of the company to their earnings. And right now, that's at a very high point.
6: Some tech company shares are really expensive given how much revenue they actually generate, which could mean investors are being overly speculative or that the market is nearing its peak, which is why you have analysts saying it's time to take profits. The problem with making that call, says Ben Carlson at Ritholtz Wealth Management, is it's really hard to get right.
9: There have been people who've been trying to call the top on this for 10 years now.
6: But the market has just kept rallying. So yeah, this might be the moment the stock market hits its peak, or it might not. Larry Adam is at Raymond James, another marketplace underwriter.
10: So until we see major fundamental changes to the economy, to corporate fundamentals, to what the Fed is going to do, we would not recommend making major changes to a portfolio right now.
6: For those who do think it's time to sell, there's a risk in saying that out loud, says James Weston at Rice.
7: If you tell everyone to sell and everyone all sells at once, that triggers a market crash.
6: Which is why analysts use language like

0: You were promised strawberry jam, so strawberry jam shall there be. Smucker's, home to Folgers Coffee, Hostess Twinkies, of course, and the aforementioned preserves. Reported results today, net sales up 4%. Uncrustables, it turns out. Those frozen PB&Js were a standout. But the company said the year ahead is not going to be as good because of, and this is a quote, I'm doing a lot of quoting today, a dynamic and evolving external environment. And as Marketplace's Stephanie Hughes reports, that's an affliction common to a whole lot of packaged goods companies.
1: One big challenge for packaged food companies, Americans are kind of leaning away from eating packaged food. Craig Raleigh is a partner at the consulting firm Korn Ferry.
2: Many people are thinking about healthier foods, walking away from processed foods.
1: Also, a growing chunk of the population is now taking GLP-1 drugs, which means they're eating less food generally. And Raleigh points out people who are feeling stretched financially are more likely to trade down when they're buying a jar of jelly.
2: Many of these people are going to buy the grocery store's private label brand, which can be 10, 20, 30% cheaper than a national brand.
1: Raleigh also points out the war in Iran and the high price of oil has pushed up companies' shipping costs. Meanwhile, climate change has thrown a wrench into growing some of the foods that go in these packages.
3: Everything starts in the ground. Even a Hostess Twinkie, you know, starts in the ground.
1: Phil Lempert is a food industry analyst.
3: If you look at what's gone on with coffee in Brazil because of climate change, if you look at what's gone on with bananas.
1: Bananas are susceptible to higher than usual temperatures, and coffee crops in Brazil have been hurt by drought.
3: Just about all their crops globally really have to be reimagined.
1: Meanwhile, on-again, off-again tariffs mean company leaders have to make decisions in an ever-changing environment. Ed Johnson is with Deloitte Consulting.
4: Three different tariff regimes in the last 12 months have made locking in cost for a lot of packaged food manufacturers next to impossible.
1: Johnson says to plan for the future, companies are doing lots of scenario planning. For example, envisioning alternate supply chains.
4: It's all about trying to plan for the different options or different potential outcomes on the variables that you're aware that are in flux.
1: Johnson says packaged food companies have had to do a lot of this kind of scenario planning since the pandemic. So while it might be stressful, at least they're kind of used to it. I'm Stephanie Hughes for Marketplace.

0: We talked yesterday about how more people are going to the movies. It turns out that Cinemark, the theater chain, says it had its highest ever domestic box office last month. That was driven, at least in part, by the runaway success of indie horror films like Obsession and, more recently, Backrooms. And, yes, of course, the big studio movies, Michael, The Devil Wears Prada 2, you know them as well as I do. You will not, however, have found all of those films at the Belcourt Theater, a nonprofit film center in Nashville. But still, we thought this was a good moment to check in with Stephanie Silverman. She is the executive director there. Stephanie Silverman, how are you?
1: Kai Ristall, so nice to talk to you.
0: It's been too long, and it's my bad. I apologize.
1: Always glad to catch up whenever you have a minute.
0: How are things at the Belcourt?
1: You know, things at the Belcourt are pretty good. It's starting to heat up. The summertime is rolling in, and like, this is a pretty stacked summer of movies, so we're pretty excited over here.
0: What's playing right now? What are the biggies you got going?
1: Well, right now we've got I Love Boosters. We have been doing a fun series around Twin Peaks, bringing the television series back, but putting it on the big screen. Huge crowds for that. But we're really like in the run up to Disclosure Day, Spielberg's big new movie. We've got The Odyssey coming up.
0: Yeah.
1: And then, you know, we do our Belcourt thing, which is like, we got these great new movies, but then we wrap everything with awesome repertory programming. So we're doing a bunch of summer epics to go around the Odyssey and just a lot of reasons to stay out of the Nashville heat, honestly.
0: Let me ask you, not that you're always thinking about business, but let me ask you about the not arts part of your business, but about the actual, you know, selling stuff on scene part of the business. Concessions and all of that. I imagine your cost of goods sold is up just like everybody's?
1: It sure is. Pretty dramatically. You know, we work really hard to keep affordability as kind of part of our mission, but it's, you know, it's getting tougher out here. The cost of goods is putting a hurt on us for sure.
0: What's a ticket price? I mean, if I go to the multiplex around here, as you know, I'm paying $1 zillion.
1: Yeah, our top ticket price is $13.50.
0: Nice.
1: And then if you're a Belcourt member, you're paying $9.75 to come to the movies. So, like, we want this to be an accessible place. I think one of the things that's kept us thriving through recessions and other tough economic periods is that we're still accessible in terms of that kind of baseline price point for entertainment dollars.
0: Yeah. Are you, you know, you're a nonprofit, right? You go out and raise philanthropic dollars. How is that for you?
1: It's good. We are seeing a lot of generosity from individuals. I would say a little more challenged on the government funding side of things, the foundation side of things. But the flip side is we're seeing a lot of generosity from our audiences. Mm-hmm. And that's, at the end of the day, the most sustainable and meaningful giving for us. We have more members, for instance, than we ever have had in the history of the Belcourt.
0: Which is how many members?
1: Like, we're about to hit 8,400.
0: Oh, wow.
1: So, you know, that's 8,400 Nashvillians, or at least people from the region, putting money on the table and saying, you're an investment that I care about, Belcourt.
0: Yeah. Talk to me for a second about, you know, Backroom and Obsession and that versus some of the, you know, the sequels and the IP movies that came out this weekend to, as near as I can tell, sort of meh, sort of box office, right? But, you know, you got these new young people directing movies and stuff. Talk to me about that. That's got to be heartening to you.
1: It's the most exciting thing that's happening. I mean, to see these movies come out of the gate with such energy and such enthusiasm is really exciting because, I mean, this is a business at the end of the day, and those ticket sales talk to the studios, and the studios are the folks that we need investing in new voices, in truly original filmmaking. You know, so to see the successes last year are films like Sinners and One Battle After Another rolling right into these new genre movies, that's telling a story that is pretty undeniable and, frankly, incredibly exciting from our point of view.
0: Last thing, and then I'll let you go. Have you seen the trailer for Odyssey yet?
1: Oh, yeah.
0: All right. So, look, I've got some misgivings. I got to tell you, I'm not sure I'm buying Matt Damon in that role.
1: I will just say, I also got to see some footage at CinemaCon.
0: Yeah.
1: I was blown away. I think it's going to work out.
0: All right.
1: Fingers crossed.
0: I'm going to call you back if I don't like it.
1: I know you got thoughts, and I appreciate them, and I will be excited to hear them, but I am optimistic at this point.
0: Stephanie Silverman, she runs a Belcourt Theater in Nashville. Stephanie, thanks a lot. It's really good to talk.
1: Great to talk to you, Guy.

0: This next story, I'm just telling you in advance, is really going to set some people on edge. Fitch and Moody's, two of the big ratings agencies, were out with new judgments on the oil and gas sector this week. If you think about it, you can probably see where this is going. The oil shock from the president's war with Iran has Fitch upgrading oil and gas to improving from neutral because of higher oil prices. Moody's kept its positive outlook and said corporate earnings in that sector are going to be even higher. Marketplace's Elizabeth Trovall has more now on big oil balance sheets.
1: I want to take you all back to a much different time and space. Think Bad Bunny's Super Bowl performance and the Winter Olympics. February 2026. Back then, oil companies weren't exactly in a celebratory mood.
2: The expectation was for oversupply. So there was an anticipation of the crude oil price languishing in the $55 to $60 a barrel range.
1: That's Andrew O'Connor with Morningstar DBRS. But instead of languishing, the war in Iran changed oil and gas markets overnight. And it wasn't a 1 or 2 week blip either. The now months long crisis has meant substantially different outlooks for companies. Dan Pickering is with Pickering Energy Partners.
3: In 2025, West Texas Intermediate oil prices averaged $65 a barrel. So far in 2026, they've averaged about $85 a barrel.
1: In other words,
3: these guys are selling a product that's gone up, you know, a third in value year over year. And so they are making a lot more money by simply doing more of the same.
1: And it's not just crude oil prices that have increased.
3: Across the barrel, across the product suite, prices have risen.
1: Liquefied natural gas prices are up, along with jet fuel, diesel, and gasoline. And North American oil producers have been especially well positioned to benefit from all of this. Andrew O'Connor again.
2: They're a long ways from the conflict, and then the refiners that are located in North America are also benefiting.
1: And looking ahead, it's not just that oil and gas companies are doing well now. Thomas Lyles is with Rystad Energy.
4: You know, we do foresee elevated prices over the next 2 years, without a doubt. I think that's pretty much baked into most forecasts at this point.
1: So more cash than expected for these companies next year, too. I'm Elizabeth Trovall for Marketplace.

0: Coming up.
1: You don't pay the duty and tariffs at that point in time.
0: Been a while since we've done a tariff story, you know, but first, let's do the numbers. Dow Industrials up 86 points today, 0.2%, 50,872. The NASDAQ down 250 points, that's 1%, give or take, 25,678. The S&P 500 dipped 19 points, 0.25%, 73.86. J.M. Smucker, it of the preserves, picked up 10.4% today. General Mills up 1.75%. Kraft Heinz crept up about 0.33% today. Millions of sports fans are watching the finals between the Knicks and the San Antonio Spurs this week. Also, no doubt, many of them, perhaps also you, are betting on the series. DraftKings, one of the biggest sportsbooks companies, improved 11.3%. Flutter Entertainment, which owns FanDuel, expanded 6.1%. Bonds up, yield on the 10-year T-note down just a bit, 4.51%. 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
5: This is Marketplace. I'm Kai Rizdahl. It's been, well, let's just say a very long time since I've written a cover letter. You know what I'm talking about, right? Dear hiring manager, I'm the perfect candidate for the job opening you have in blah, blah, blah. Well, it turns out cover letters are just one more thing in this economy that's getting disrupted by AI. Anna Alchek wrote about it for Business Insider the other day. Welcome to the program. It's good to have you on.
6: Thanks for having me.
5: Tell me, would you... how you came upon this story?
6: Yeah, so this story, actually, I got the idea about it about 6-7 months ago. I was at an AI conference, and I was sitting next to a Wharton professor who was telling me about his struggle with hiring research assistants at UPenn. And he was basically saying that he has received, you know, these email cover letters from students, and they're the best he's seen yet. And they all seem like they're written by AI because they're all exceptional. And so he was having a really hard time being able to decipher which was actually top talent, you know, from the ones who just plugged it into ChatGPT and were sending similar emails to other professors. So he was facing this hiring issue, and I thought it was really interesting back then. And as time went on, you know, I've heard more. We covered a story about how, you know, resumes are being deprioritized, and that made me think, like, wow, the cover letter is probably long gone at this point.
5: We will stipulate here that cover letters can be painful to write. They're no fun. And obviously, with ChatGPT or AI system of your choice, you just crank them out. So it's not just a quality thing, right? Because you can see when stuff is written by AI and everybody knows it. It's also a quantity thing, right? People are getting drowning in cover letters.
6: Yeah, definitely. I think hiring is up, or, you know, the number of applications that hiring managers are getting is definitely up. People are applying to more jobs on average. And so, yeah, I mean, even this professor I spoke to, he's seen a 20% increase in the last year. But yeah, so if you're getting more applications and all of them are top tier, it becomes really difficult to tell which ones are the actual top talent that you're working with.
5: This Wharton professor, as you say in this piece, was hiring like, what, 4 or 5 people to be his research assistant. But there are companies, and, you know, not even huge ones, but have to hire dozens, you know, hundreds of people. What are they doing?
6: Yeah. So the companies that I heard from, for example, BCG.
5: Boston Consulting Group, right? Big company, consulting company.
6: Boston Consulting Group. They stopped requiring cover letters about 10 to 12 years ago in North America. But nowadays they're doing more behavioral assessments and personality tests. And, you know, so they're adding different tests to the hiring process. We also know that a lot of companies are now asking for verified skills. And we saw that LinkedIn, you know, rolled out this year. They rolled out their verified skills. So basically candidates can, you know, take these tests and show their AI skills with different apps. So I think in this era, employers really want to see your work. They don't just want to read about it in a resume or a cover letter.
5: Right.
6: You know, a portfolio, those kinds of things are definitely becoming top of mind for hiring managers. They want to see you actually do your work.
5: Right. That's actually super interesting. This is none of my business, but did you have to write a cover letter to get this job at Business Insider?
6: I got this job 2.5 years ago, so I did have to write a cover letter, and I actually spent... I like really worked hard on it.
5: Yeah.
6: And I think in journalism too, it's not going away probably because it's such a writing heavy industry. So no luck there for me. But in terms of everyone else, I think that it's definitely not as prioritized in this day.
5: Anna Alchek at Business Insider. Anna, thanks a lot. I appreciate your time.
6: Thanks for having me.

0: Just as for every action, there is an equal and opposite reaction, so too for every law, there is a loophole, or perhaps several. For tariff law, one of the big loopholes comes in the form of what are known as foreign trade zones, FTZs in the lingo, legally defined areas, usually near ports and airports, that are, generally speaking now, outside the reach of U.S. customs, and which have historically let companies import goods tariff-free, then use those imports to manufacture their own products with lower tariff rates or even no tariff rate at all. I said historically a second ago because last year the Trump administration closed that particular loophole. Marketplace's Justin Ho has our story.
1: About a year ago, Aaron Stinner was trying to find a new location for the bike frame manufacturing company he runs in California.
2: We needed a bigger space. We were getting a lot of influx of potential clients for manufacturing here in the States.
1: Stinner Frameworks was facing threats of tariffs that could have been more than 100% on the components it imports from China and Taiwan. So Stinner's plan was to set up his new location in a foreign trade zone.
2: That would allow us to manufacture the frames here in the States, bring components in from outside, assemble the bikes within the FTZ, and then when it leaves the FTZ, have that then be released into the, at least North American market, tariff-free.
1: Then the Trump administration changed the rules. Stinner wouldn't be able to use the FTZ to reduce or eliminate his tariff bill. So he pulled the plug on setting up shop there.
2: You know, for those of us trying to make stuff here, having a slight advantage in being able to do that, it would be great. At least put us on an even playing field. But when that's not even happening, it's like, well, what is the point here?
1: Some foreign trade zones have seen interest die down. Drew Rodriguez is with the Port of Hueneme, which oversees one in Ventura County, California. He says inquiries about the FTZ surged after the Trump administration's big tariff announcement last year. But so far this year, only a handful.
3: If people were interested when that tariff craze and hysteria was taking over, they would have already reached out to us by now, where now they know this either works for me or it doesn't work for me.
1: There are plenty of instances where FTZs still make sense. Jessica Miserandino is import manager with AFL, a company in Duncan, South Carolina that makes fiber optic cables. It imports a lot of optical fiber from Japan.
4: We have a site in Duncan that is approved as a U.S. foreign trade zone, and all of our manufacturing operations are within that foreign trade zone.
1: Miserandino says the FTZ still offers advantages because when you import goods into it,
4: you don't pay the duty and tariffs at that point in time. You don't have to pay them until you actually manufacture the goods and ship them out of your zone.
1: Ms. Rendino says that gives the company more flexibility to deal with tariff bills that can run to hundreds of thousands of dollars.
4: Especially while you're waiting to see what happens with these tariffs. I mean, maybe you want to bring in some material and hold it because you don't know if they're going to go up. You know, you don't know what's going to change day by day at this point.
1: Being able to delay tariff payments allows businesses to invest that money elsewhere. Ryan Tuhill is director of community and economic development with the city of Phoenix.
5: Looking at the companies that are operators within our trade zone, many of them are going through pretty significant expansions.
1: Tuhill says those companies include semiconductor manufacturers, aerospace, and defense companies.
5: As businesses invest, that's more jobs for folks who live in the Phoenix region. Those businesses are generating revenue that is helping to support all of the public infrastructure and services that we provide as a jurisdiction.
1: Tuhill says the number of businesses using the city's FTZ has steadily increased over the last several years. And so far this year, it's still going up. I'm Justin Ho for Marketplace.

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1: This final note on the way out today, which I will preface by noting that the average rate on a 30-year fixed-rate mortgage last week was 6.48%, down a tad from a week earlier. That's from Fannie Mae. I mention it to get to this. The National Association of Realtors said today the heretofore moribund spring home buying season seems to have gotten a bit of a mid-season boost. Home sales in May up 3.2% from April. Jordan Manji, Zunil Maharaj, Janet Wynn, Olga Oxman, and Virginia K. Smith are the digital team. I'm Kai Rizdahl. We will see you tomorrow, everybody. This is APM.
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3: Every year in the U.S., around 340 million antidepressant prescriptions are written. RFK Jr., the U.S.'s top health official, says that's too many and that people need more help getting off the meds. Some doctors worry his warnings go too far. How antidepressants help us and how we taper off of them. Next time on 1A.
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5: President Trump believes that if you're born in the United States, you're not automatically a citizen.
6: This current policy is based on a historical myth and a willful misinterpretation of the law by the open borders advocates.
5: Historian Heather Cox Richardson says it's Trump who's willfully misinterpreting American history and the Constitution. The real story of birthright citizenship. That's on the next On Point.
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8: I heard there are going to be a record number of fireworks.
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8: Like a Guinness World Record number of fireworks.
10: Producer Kelly Wessinger is excited. Lee Greenwood is excited.
11: But there ain't no doubt I love this land.
8: Are you going to stick around for any of the events? Or
9: we're only here till Thursday.
10: Leaving on Thursday is excited. Admittedly, it's gotten a little messy. The concert's a flop. A judge might stop the UFC fight. The fireworks should be good.
8: Which I'm excited about because I love fireworks.
12: Good for you.
8: Like a lot.
12: Yeah.
10: The country's divided. The protests are planned. The locals are anxious. The president fell asleep at a Knicks game. It's summer in America. We are 250. And some years back, we were 200. And you know what? That one was a mess, too. Today on Today Explained from Vox, happy birthday, dear America.
8: I didn't realize they had closed it totally off. I thought the mall would still be open, but
9: yes.
13: A book about how AI distorts the truth contained AI distortions of the truth. From American Public Media, this is Marketplace Tech. I'm Megan McCarty-Carino.
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13: File this under the definition of irony. Last month, the New York Times reported that a high-profile new book, The Future of Truth, How AI Reshapes Reality, includes several quotes that appear to be made up or misattributed. Author Steven Rosenbaum acknowledged he'd used AI in the writing process. One of the quotes came allegedly from a book by data journalist and NYU professor Meredith Broussard, a critique of trusting algorithms to make decisions in medicine. We have an unexpected connection to this story, so we called her up for a reaction.
12: I got an email from a New York Times reporter, Ben Mullen, and he said, I am writing about this book, The Future of Truth, and it includes a quote from you, and I wanted to verify that quote with you. And I looked at the quote, and I thought, that does not sound like me. That does not sound like my writing. I searched the text of my most recent book, More Than a Glitch, Confronting Race, Gender, and Ability Bias in Tech. And no, this quote does not appear. And then I looked in my earlier book, Artificial Unintelligence, nothing. Then I searched my entire hard drive from the past 11 years, and no. And I looked at it more closely, and I thought, you know, this does not at all sound like the way I write, but this does sound like the way that I talk. And I found that I had, in fact, said this thing in a 2023 interview with you.
14: I mean, this is just a perfect illustration of the what I think is the thesis of the book, you know, which is about the problems that AI may introduce into our epistemics. I mean, what did you sort of take from this situation?
12: I mean, I would argue this is an illustration of the fact that AI is not infallible. It does not actually work the way that most people think it works. So most people use an AI chatbot for something simple, like, you know, a simple question. And they just go about assuming that what the AI gives you is useful and true. And it's actually not. I like to think about an experiment that Julia Angwin and Alondra Nelson ran around the last election. What they did is they evaluated AI chatbots according to the accuracy of their responses to simple questions about election access. And they found that the chatbots were wrong about 50% of the time. So I'd like to assume that a chatbot is going to be wrong half the time. And I find that's actually a much more helpful way of using a chatbot.
14: That's Meredith Broussard at NYU. I'm Megan McCarty-Carino, and that's Marketplace Tech. This is APM.
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18: Ben Smith, I'm the editor-in-chief of Semaphore.
19: Okay, President Trump has all kinds of plans for the 250th anniversary of America. Before we get to what the plans are specifically, you have read into and talked to a lot of people. What do you think President Trump is trying to say with this celebration?
18: I think President Trump is trying to celebrate America as he sees it, which is not totally separate from celebrating himself.
20: The UFC is coming, as you know, in front of the White House with a building, literally a stadium.
21: We will host the Great American State Fair on the National Mall.
20: As far as birthdays, as far as wishes, I want to just, you know, we have a phrase, I think it goes down, I would think, in the history of our country, maybe the history of the world, is the greatest slogan or phrase ever. Make America great again. That's all I want.
19: The history of these big anniversaries in the United States, I would imagine that in the past we've made a big deal out of these. In talking to people who are involved with these celebrations and with the planning, have they made a case to you that the spectacle is warranted? Do you believe that what President Trump is up to is justified?
18: Well, I think most Americans think it's a good idea to celebrate big national anniversaries.
17: So are you excited for the big birthday celebration?
22: Yes, I am.
17: Yes.
22: And that's the reason why I brought my child here, my grandchild and my mom.
23: I'm excited to celebrate our country. I mean, it's an amazing country for all its faults. So I'm just excited. I mean, 250, that's pretty awesome.
22: We're just happy to be in this country at this moment and that our family are enjoying this kind of event, which is 250 years of independence of this country, you know?
18: And in fact, there's a congressional body called the Semi-Cinquennial Commission, been around for years preparing to, you know, to put up flags at football games and have a ball drop in Times Square and do kind of, you know, cheerfully generic celebrations of America's 250th anniversary. The Trump administration thought that it was kind of sleepy. And in particular, I think the original complaints was it just didn't have the kind of flair for spectacle that Donald Trump likes. Like, they wanted more glam and more fireworks and more, you know, cage matches on the White House lawn.
1: You know, we're building something in front of the White House that's quite attractive to a lot of people. It's going to have the big UFC fight on June 14th. And I'm looking at it and maybe we'll never, ever take it down.
18: But when I was talking to the people at these two essentially rival semi-cinquentennial committees, one the congressionally mandated one called America 250 and one the White House one called Freedom 250, they are mostly staffed by people who were trying hard, at least for a while, to kind of get along and to not have the 250th birthday of America descend into the sort of partisan mayhem that every other thing in America descends into.
19: And then what happened? Are they competitive now? Are they still working together?
18: Well, they've always been competitive and kind of eyeing each other with a bit of, you know, mutual alarm or disdain or rivalry or something. Because the Republicans control Congress and because Trump basically controls the Republican Party, two-thirds of the money Congress allocated went to the White House branch, not to the congressional branch. But the congressional bipartisan thing got $50 million to play with and raised a bunch of outside money. And so they were kind of grudgingly satisfied and, in fact, dropped. There had been a plan to explore darker elements of America's past, which when Trump won, they just dropped because the White House doesn't like doing that.
19: Ah, okay. Okay. Let's talk about what some of the plans are. Much has been made of the concert series. Can you talk us through where that all began and where we are? You and I are talking late in the workday on Friday, where we are right now.
18: So there was an idea that came out of the kind of White House-led arm that I think is kind of a fun idea of a great American state fair, to have like the kind of spirit of state fairs, which are in fact genuinely kind of delightful American institutions on the Mall in Washington. And as part of that, there would be big concerts with beloved artists. And, you know, artists in general, most of them have learned lessons about staying away from politics and like to stay away from politics. And Donald Trump is very unpopular right now, which I think has made it particularly hard for him to get any, you know, mainstream popular artists to appear. And so what they wound up with was a lineup of kind of lesser artists of the 90s and the early 2000s, CNC Music Factory, Young MC of the great, I think it's a 1987 hit, Busta Move, Vanilla Ice.
2: VIP. Let's kick it.
18: I mean, honestly, like, I'm a child of the 80s. I would have enjoyed this. But certainly wasn't kind of, it was kind of an embarrassing lineup to begin with. And then when Young MC realized that he had been, in his view, kind of snookered into doing the kind of pro-Trump version rather than the bipartisan version, he dropped out. And it's actually like, usually when you book an artist for something like this, you don't see this happen a lot, because usually event organizers kind of run the traps on this. And before everybody signs the contract, they realize what they're signing on to. But there was some, but these guys are also sensitive to social media and apparently did not want any kind of association with the White House or Donald Trump. And so only Vanilla Ice is left. And so he was trying to bring back the spirit of the 1990s, which I do actually involve a kind of like some degree of bipartisan comedy. So, you know, I think we can all appreciate Vanilla Ice.
19: We can, in fact, all appreciate Vanilla Ice.
2: Oh my, stop.
19: What else is planned? I know there's the UFC fight, drawing a lot of attention. Any of the initial state fair elements preserve? Do we get like a big Ferris wheel?
18: Yeah, I think there will be carnival elements, and actually I'm not sure if there's going to be giant, you know, pigs and cows, but that's always a fun state fair feature. But mostly there's just going to be Donald Trump. I mean, it's the most sort of classic cycle of American politics where Trump says, I want to put on a big bipartisan spectacle, and it leans a little more partisan than even in the first place than Democrats and these artists are comfortable with, and they drop out, and Trump says, well, fine, I'm just going to turn this into a hyper-partisan rally for myself.
19: Yeah.
18: And Democrats say, well, you were always going to do that anyway. And he says, no, you forced me into it. And it's kind of like worse than doing nothing in the end, like in terms of, you know, the kind of goals of whatever the goals. If the goals were bringing Americans together to celebrate the birthday, it kind of winds up kind of like a negative sum game in which everybody loses. I do think the White House detects an opportunity to accuse Democrats of not being patriotic enough and of, you know, selling out America's birthday celebration. And I think some Democrats, like, are mildly worried that the party will be somehow cast as unpatriotic. But I think as this thing continues to spiral, I think most Americans likely will just see it as the latest, you know, Washington hyperpartisan antics.
19: This could have been fun, let's be honest.
18: I mean, it could still be fun.
19: It could still be fun. I live in... Are you going to go?
18: If I can, yeah. I live up in New York, so I'll have to make the trip down.
19: I'm in D.C. I'm going to go. But I'm already predicting, I could be wrong, that the partisan nature of it will make it less fun than it could have been if we had all agreed to get along. But,
18: well, maybe less fun for you, more fun for others. I mean, it's actually one of the features of Trump rallies that I think his opponents miss, is that they're very fun for the people who go.
19: A very good point. Trump rallies are fun for people who really like Donald Trump. Yeah, okay. So I was going to ask whether Donald Trump actually cares a ton about the people attending. And I think what I'm hearing you say is if they're his supporters, yeah, he does care that they have a good time.
18: Yeah, I think he wants to throw a big party for his supporters and not for the haters and losers.
19: Last question. What do we know about the fireworks? I hear the biggest fireworks display in the history of the world. Is that accurate?
18: Trump loves spectacle, military parades. He's talking about building a massive triumphal arch. Although, honestly, I'm not sure which triumph it intends to commemorate. And yeah, if he's going to have a fireworks show, it'll be the biggest fireworks show in history. You know, hide your dogs.
8: Which I'm excited about because I love fireworks.
19: Ben Smith of Semaphore. When we return...
3: I remember the 200th, so... I guess just, you know, who thought we'd make it to 250? So let's see if we can make it to 300, right?
19: Will we make it to 300? No one can say. But America in 1976, the bicentennial, you won't believe what happened.
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16: Congress has until the end of the week to prevent a critical intelligence gathering program from expiring. 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

0: Microbes have lived on this planet since long before humans, and they adapt at astonishing rates.
1: You know, the difference between human evolution and microbial evolution is the difference between a drifting tectonic plate and an F-16 fighter jet.
0: These masters of evolution and why climate change is making some harmful microbes grow faster. 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

0: MJ Rimsha Pavlovska teaches history at American University, wrote a book about the bicentennial. Let us dip back into the mists of time. It is 1976. America is a different country than it is today. What is the mood leading up to the 200-year bicentennial celebration of USA?
1: You know, it is not dissimilar as the mood now, and it's actually also not dissimilar as the mood in 1876. So we never have a uncomplicated national commemoration, it turns out. So in 1976, the president has just resigned under a cloud of scandal.
2: All of this adds up to a totally unprecedented situation, a grave and profound crisis in which the president has set himself against his own attorney general and the Department of Justice. Nothing like this has ever happened before.
3: To leave office before my term is completed is abhorrent to every instinct in my body.
1: A president who many people really, really disliked, who was accused of having an imperial presidency.
4: I think the people are sick and tired of a war that never ends, which President Nixon has not ended. I think they're tired of a leadership that tells us one thing in public while following a different course in private.
1: We are coming out of a deeply unpopular war that had launched a lot of criticism and social movements.
5: Stop the war now!
1: And also Americans have just been protesting for, you know, 10, 20 years. So we live in a world where, you know, there have been kind of very active social movements, but where things have also changed a great deal in a short period of time. So bicentennial planning started in 1966 when Lyndon Johnson was president. Lyndon Johnson formed the American Revolutionary Bicentennial Commission, which was the kind of national body that was charged with planning the bicentennial. So what Johnson really wanted to do is he wanted to have a commemoration that reflected his priorities for a domestic agenda, which was great society.
6: The great society asked not how much, but how good. Not only how to create wealth, but how to use it. Not only how fast we're going, but where we're headed.
1: So he envisioned a commemoration where the federal government would pump tons of infrastructure and resources into American cities. Huh. And the way that he wanted to do this is he wanted to have an international exposition, and several cities competed. Philadelphia finally won. And the idea is that the bicentennial, the World's Fair, would be a kind of model city. It would be a showcase for essentially all of Johnson's domestic programs.
0: And then
1: Nixon came in 1968, and he wanted to make it his own thing. So Nixon also originally wanted a international exposition, a World's Fair, but unlike Johnson, he was less interested in using it as an opportunity to build infrastructure and more interested in using it as an opportunity to celebrate America and Richard Nixon. The first thing that I'll say is that he took the American Revolutionary Bicentennial Commission, and under Johnson, it had been a bipartisan, you know, non-political commission. Under Nixon, he stocked it with people from his own cabinet and also his political allies. So he put people in who shared his vision for the commemoration. But the thing that happened is, well, Nixon, even when Nixon came in, he was a contentious and unpopular president with a lot of people. He had supporters, but he also had a lot of detractors. And, you know, the Vietnam War was intensifying. Immediately, he tries to do this kind of very celebratory World's Fair. He gets a lot of pushback.
7: What are they planning to celebrate? 200 years of prejudice and hate? We have nothing to celebrate. New York Times, January 10th, 1971.
1: So there's an organization called the People's Bicentennial Commission, which is kind of started by sort of like soft New Left people. They had a lot of support from, like, you know, civics teachers and all, you know, they had all these, they had all these protests, and their idea was basically like, you should make, you know, the bicentennial is a moment for reflection.
5: The bicentennial should not be a time for a grandiose display of chauvinism, but rather a time for the reaffirmation of the principles of democracy and equity for all, which serve as the foundation upon which this nation was built. Instead, the government group, whose members would have been labeled Tories during the American Revolution, plans to have a jamboree for its corporate mogul friends and others that control the institutions that try to manipulate our lives. New York Times, February 9th, 1973.
1: Why don't we try to plan a bicentennial that reflects the diversity of experience and the diversity of opinion across America?
0: Oh, this is interesting. Okay, so one thing that I recall from being an American civilization major is that the 1970s were a time of... It was everybody's movement. It was like the civil rights movement. It was the women's rights movement. It was the Native American rights movement. So when these groups were calling on Nixon to complexify the plan or to, like, not make it so simple, was it the same argument of like, yes, America's a great country, but it also has some problems and we need to acknowledge those?
1: Yes, absolutely. Well, they were saying that a commemoration should be an opportunity to reflect and also to reflect on the past, the present, and the future of America. So, you know, for the American Indian movement, the thing that they said is, like, this is a colonial history. This is not a history of, you know, freedom, of expanded rights. At least not for us, it is.
8: Who would want to participate in the 200th year of the ripoff of our country? If the government would say, okay, we'll honor your old treaties on water and fishing rights, and we'll give back land that was stolen, that would give the Indians something to celebrate. New York Times, December 8th, 1975.
0: Okay, so here you have President Nixon wanting to do the simple, patriotic, Nixon-centric version, and you have all this pushback. And what ends up happening?
1: The thing that's really exceptional and the biggest difference between the past, 1976, and what we're seeing now is that the Nixon administration listens. You know, part of the reason they listen is probably because they have a lot on their plate, you know, so this is all this is going on more or less simultaneously with Watergate, you know. So at the beginning of the Nixon administration, they, you know, have a lot more time and energy to micromanage the bicentennial. By the end, they are, you know, putting out lots of other fires. But the Nixon administration basically realizes that their vision for this kind of patriotic, celebratory, straightforward bicentennial is not flying. And so they totally change course. The mission totally changes. So Nixon gives this speech in early 1974 when he's announcing this new direction. And what he says is,
9: the bicentennial is not going to be invented in Washington, printed in triplicate by the government printing office, mailed to you by the U.S. Postal Service, and filed away in your public library. Instead, we shall seek to trigger a chain reaction of tens of thousands of individual celebrations, large and small, planned and carried out by citizens in every part of America.
0: Wow. What does this tell us?
1: So this is the bicentennial that we got, that you had all of this grassroots energy of people really advocating for and planning their own commemorative activity that was more reflective of their experience. And what they ended up doing is creating this new American Revolutionary Bicentennial Administration, whose sole purpose was to disperse funding through the states to, like, really hyper local groups and even individuals who were planning bicentennial events, and then to publicize those events. So the actual experience that most people had of the bicentennial were kind of really sort of local, community based, grassroots, a very 70s take on commemoration.
0: This is very wholesome, what you've just described.
1: Yes.
0: But it started out as a similar kind of politicized fury as what we're seeing now. It is.
1: Absolutely.
0: You and I are speaking on June 8th. We got less than a month. Do you think there is any chance that this heavily politicized celebration that President Trump has planned could morph into something perhaps a bit more hands across the water?
1: I think that in some ways it already is. As a public historian, as a fairly community engaged person, I live in a world of kind of structures created for me by the bicentennial, you know? So one thing that happened when the bicentennial switched to kind of funding these small local projects is that a lot of small local projects and organizations were funded. And that capacity is still there. You know, like your local museum probably got a new exhibit. Your library probably, you know, videotaped a bunch of people talking about what the commemoration means to them. So that ethos is still there. And when I look at the kind of stuff that's happening here in Washington, D.C., for example, and, you know, in other cities where people that I work with in the public history community are involved, I see a lot of, you know, really kind of great local projects. So here in D.C., the public library is doing an exhibit about Washingtonians' contributions to America. There's a great organization called Made by Us that do these kind of talk back walls for Gen Z people to write about what, you know, to write down what they want to see for the next 250 years. So there's stuff. You just have to look for it.
0: MJ Rimsha-Pavlovska of American University. Her book is History Comes Alive. Kelly Wessinger and Hadi Mowagdi produced. Jolie Myers edited today's show. Patrick Boyd and David Tadashore are our engineers, and Gabriel Donatov checked the facts. I'm Noel King. It's Today Explained.
10: I'm Indira Lakshmanan. 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
1: I'm Chris Boyd. Up next on Think, the enormous effects of climate change on the tiniest organisms.
2: The planet and microbes are in such symbiosis and they affect each other so much. And we are just kind of like this awkward extra dinner party guest who may not have a seat at the table.
1: We'll talk about microbes that can now survive in new places, about extended seasons for certain annual maladies, and also about the bright side, research into using microbes on purpose to defend coral reefs from bleaching and make crops more tolerant to drought. Our conversation starts after a short break.

0: plenty of us worry about how long redwood trees and polar bears and elephants can hold out while climate change accelerates. But a warming planet also has consequences for the very tiniest living things. And a lot can go haywire when conditions change for microorganisms, including new geographic ranges for what we think of as tropical diseases and pathogens that adapt to new conditions and gain the ability to make us sick. From KERA in Dallas, this is Think. I'm Chris Boyd. One big concern at the moment is fungal infections. Most species of fungus can't grow very well at temperatures above 86 degrees, so we humans have been safe from the vast majority of fungal infections that plague other animals, especially the cold-blooded ones. But if fungi evolve in response to a broadly warmer climate, my guest will tell us that could be really bad news. Shayla Love is a journalist who writes about science, health, and the mind. Her article, Breeding Ground, appears in The New Yorker. Shayla, welcome back to Think.
1: Thanks so much for having me.
0: Most coverage of climate change is all about the species that will no longer thrive in particular locations, right? I have to tell you, I was drawn to this article because I hadn't thought about what it means that some organisms will thrive in new locations. And most species on this planet that might change in that way are microscopic.
1: That's exactly right. And I will share that I'm the same as you. When I worried about climate change, I thought about the canonical species that we've been told will suffer, like the polar bear floating on the shard of ice, or the bees dying off and they're not able to pollinate anymore. And of course, humans, we worry a lot about how humans will survive in a warming planet. But microbes, which is a group of life that includes bacteria and fungi and archaea, they are the most populous group of life on the planet, and they are masters at adapting to their environments. And they existed long before we did, and they will exist long after us. And so I too was just totally kind of ignoring the fact that they will, some of them will die off, but a lot of them will just adapt and thrive no matter what happens to the planet.
0: They'll adapt and thrive. I mean, are they in some ways more sensitive to climate than larger species?
1: I think the thing to say about them is just that they reproduce very, very, very quickly. So some of them can reproduce, you know, hundreds of thousands of generations over the course of a month or something like that. And each time they reproduce, they acquire some small number of mutations, which might be better suited to the environment around them. And then they will pass on those genetic traits to the next generation. And so because they can reproduce so fast, if the planet warms a bit, they can just adapt to it very, very quickly. So when I was learning about, you know, just how good microbes are at adapting for writing this story, there's a great example from an older scientist who put these microbes called flagellates into warmer water, and he increased the water temperature slowly. And he found that they could so quickly adapt to the warming water that when he took the end product and put them back into the original temperature that they lived in, those bacteria died. They had changed so much. And so all of these microbes are just able to respond to their environments much faster than we are. It takes, you know, humans reproduce at a much slower rate. We raise our kids, and it takes decades, not days or months, to completely change our genetic makeup. And the microbes are just much better at it than we are.
0: I mean, it's incredibly cool that they can adapt so quickly. And it also sort of freaks me out.
1: Absolutely. And, you know, it's almost like they are so good at adapting to the environment. But the thing that I think is cool, but also freaks me out, is that they have co-created the world around us. So there are microbes that adapted to their environments that started making oxygen, and that creates all of the air that we breathe. Basically, you know, we think about trees making our air. It's actually microbes that make a lot of our air. When we look around and we see the planet as it is, it's because microbes are decomposing the things that die that we don't want around anymore. We can only digest food because we have microbial partners that live in our bodies that help us eat food. And so they are not only these master adapters to the environment, but they really shape the world around it at the same time. And that's one of the reasons why when the climate changes and it co-changes with the microbial world, we might be left behind if they just, you know, go off dancing by themselves, and then we're left sort of, you know, lagging on the side.
0: Sure, because they didn't necessarily evolve, or they definitely didn't evolve deliberately to provide us with the oxygen that we need, or to decompose, you know, dead things so that we're not just buried in leaves and dead animal bodies. We don't think of those functions because they just happen, but there's no reason that, you know, those microbes could go on and function in some other way that doesn't benefit us.
1: Absolutely. You know, we just happen to be here at the same time, and we benefit enormously from so much of their byproducts, really what they do. And we, you know, we will talk about pathogens and microbes that infect us later on. And that's a really important part of this story. But I think an even bigger part of it is just that the planet and microbes are in such symbiosis, and they affect each other so much. And we are just kind of like this awkward extra dinner party guest, who may not have a seat at the table if the environment and the ecosystem has changed too much.
0: So you introduce us here to a guy named Vernon Speer from Maryland, who has been trapping crabs for most, it sounds like, of his 85 years. Last summer, he got a scratch on his arm while doing that, which he'd done a million times before. But within hours, this time, it was clear something was very wrong. What happened with him?
1: Yeah. I mean, this was just another day in Vernon's life. He lives on the Eastern Shore. Eating crab is a part of everyday life. And he got, you know, what he described and showed to me were these tiny cuts on his arm. Almost right away, his arm turned really terrible, violent shades of red and purple and started filling up with liquid. He went to his local emergency room, and they recognized right away that it was an infection of Vibrio vulnificus, which is sometimes called flesh-eating bacteria. So this doesn't actually eat the flesh, but it can damage your blood vessels, and then the immune system tries to protect the body, and it calls in clotting cells, but they cut off blood flow and the flesh starts dying. And so your whole arm can become dark and black and purple, and just the skin falls off your body. It's a sort of like horror movie kind of situation. And so he was flown to the Shock Trauma Center at the University of Maryland Medical Center in Baltimore, and they did surgery on his arm. And he was just so surprised that this was literally his backyard, that a tiny scratch could have led to such a significant injury.
0: Back in the 1980s, a single case of Vibrio vulnificus, certainly when we call it flesh-eating bacteria, like, was enough to make headlines, right, in the Washington Post and the Baltimore Sun. It is not so shocking now.
1: Even very slight changes in the environment will change microbial behavior and activity. So Vibrio vulnificus it does best in really warm, brackish water, so a mix of salt and fresh water. And before, you know, for most of Vernon's life, it was very rare to be north of Georgia. So he's in Maryland, you know, not exactly the north of the United States, but it was really in the South if it ever existed. Now, though, we've had cases as far as New York. There was a case in Finland, like near the Arctic Circle.
0: Wow.
1: Which is quite shocking. And it's just because the water is getting warmer. So it's not that the microbes are migrating and literally moving to new places. It's just that when the water is warmer, these tiny populations of them that are always present thrive, and there's much more of them.
0: So in other words, there might be more bacteria in the Chesapeake Bay because it's warmer now than it was decades ago.
1: Yes, exactly. So as the temperature increases, they just like warmer water. Once the water hits a certain temperature, the Vibrio are just very happy, and there will be more of them.
0: So if some of these things are temperature dependent to, you know, kind of explode in population, what happens to the seasons for certain pathogens that might typically only be associated with summer temperatures?
1: Yeah, the seasons will extend. You know, if the summer is hotter, but also it lasts longer, Vibrio season will also last longer. When I talk to scientists, they talk a lot about temperature sort of zones, and how the zones are getting bigger and they're also lasting longer. because certain microbes like to live in certain temperatures and not at other temperatures. But if our climate zones are changing, then the microbes will move around to new geographical locations, and they'll also be in certain places longer than they would before. And so we as humans, of course, just live in the same place for the same amounts of time, but that will change our experience because we're exposed to these different shifting zones and periods of duration.
0: You told us microscopic life forms evolve much faster than human life forms, obviously, but really than other larger multicellular plants and animals of all kinds. What are the pros and cons of being able to change as a species that quickly?
1: Yeah, I mean, the pro is that you can adapt to anything very quickly, and you can, you can pass on traits and you can lose traits that aren't beneficial to surviving in your environment. Another thing to say about the way that they reproduce is that, you know, when an animal like a dog or a human reproduces, we have to come together with another organism to combine our traits and then, you know, reproduce sexually. Microbes don't always have to do that. Bacteria can asexually reproduce and just divide numerous times per day. And then each time they accumulate a new mutation. And it's just this experiment in survival. They do it really, really fast. A scientist told me, you know, the difference between human evolution and microbial evolution is the difference between a drifting tectonic plate and an F-16 fighter jet. And so in general, they are just very, very hardy. They live in the places that we don't expect any life to be. As I said, like in ice, in volcanoes, at the bottom of caves, at the bottom of oceans, in NASA clean rooms, where these are places that are completely, you know, scrubbed down with every cleaning supply we can think of. They can sample in there and find all these bacterial strains that are still managing to live there. So they just are masters at surviving anywhere possible.
0: So if, for example, the permafrost starts to melt from a place, there might be microbes unleashed that had not been able to do anybody any harm for a really long time.
1: Definitely. And whenever ice melts, microbes are released. I think a number one thing that I learned from reporting this story is that microbes are truly everywhere. Now, whether they are immediately infectious to humans is another story. So there are some scary stories about permafrost where, like, anthrax has been released and it can infect reindeer and they die. And so sometimes infectious things come out of the ice. Other times, though, the real concern is that these ancient or old microbes will be, you know, released from melting ice. And they have all these genes that haven't been in the environment in thousands of years. And they can share those genes easily with other microbes. And those genes may not be immediately infectious to humans, but they might be genes that help a bacteria eat something new that it's not been able to eat before, or resist an antibiotic drug, or be impervious to certain other kinds of like metals or cleaners or things like that. And so the bigger concern is that these unknown genes will spread and pass through the ecosystem and kind of cause the microbes to shift and change and adapt because they're so good at that. And then again, we as these kind of slow, big organisms will just be around while these genetic traits are being passed and the microbes are adapting and changing. And so that, I think that is the more, the sort of like environmental downstream effects of things being released is more of a concern than any sort of immediate scary pathogen coming out of the ice, which is still possible. But I think the other thing is more possible.
0: My guest is journalist Shayla Love. She writes about science, health, and the mind. We're talking about her New Yorker article, Breeding Ground. We'll be right back.

0: Congress has until the end of the week to prevent a critical intelligence gathering program from expiring. Plus, high-stakes immigration enforcement funding heads to the House. The latest from Capitol Hill on the next Morning Edition from NPR News.
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2: Every year in the U.S., around 340 million antidepressant prescriptions are written. RFK Jr., the U.S.'s top health official, says that's too many and that people need more help getting off the meds. Some doctors worry his warnings go too far. 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
3: President Trump believes that if you're born in the United States, you're not automatically a citizen.
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3: 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The real story of birthright citizenship. That's on the next On Point.
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0: You're listening to Think. I'm Chris Boyd. Today we're talking about how climate change is affecting microbes and how those microbes affect all of us. My guest, Shayla Love, is a journalist who writes about science, health, and the mind. Today we're discussing her article, Breeding Ground, which appears in The New Yorker. Shayla, we host lots of microbial beings within our bodies, right, in the form of our microbiome. What do these microbes that sort of more or less permanently live on us and in us do for us?
1: They do so many things, and so many of them we may not even know about fully. One of the things that I think about a lot is that they help us digest our food. And there are thoughts that if you have some of like the irritable bowel disorders, it could be something microbial that you're missing that's kind of causing gastrointestinal distress. They also really help train our immune systems. There's thoughts that they influence our mental health. The gut-brain axis is a direct highway between your stomach and your brain, and they produce a bunch of chemicals that go into your brain and might help, you know, with your everyday cognitive functioning. So it's not even that they just live on us and are passive guests. They are active participants in all of our bodily functions and even some of the ways that we think and some of the ways that we feel, you know, really belong to us, like our identity or our emotions. Our microbes are probably a part of that too.
0: So we need those microbes to be in good shape to live healthy lives.
1: Definitely. Yeah. And it's, you know, it's why people say to eat fiber and to eat probiotic foods. All of that is sort of about cultivating your microbial garden.
0: What does it take for our bodies to adapt to evolving microbes in our microbiome?
1: Yeah. I mean, I think with our microbiome, one of the concerns is that as the climate changes, we will lose beneficial microbes that help us do things, and we won't be able to replace them. You know, as we've talked about, we evolve much more slowly than microbes. And if some of the microbes that we need kind of move on and change, we will just be left behind. And so there's some really interesting initiatives right now that are thinking about addressing that. So one of them is inspired by the Svalbard seed sort of repository, which is this idea that if climate changes enough that we lose some of our staple crops, we will keep this sort of bank of seeds so that we'll always have a source to go back to. And there's something that's being started like that for microbes as well, specifically the microbes that are in our food and in our bodies. And so people are collecting samples of fermented foods with good microbes that will make, you know, like yogurt or kimchi, but also stool samples and the microbes that live in and on our bodies that, you know, we don't think about, but are actually really important to our functioning. And so, you know, this is sort of dystopian, but we are really trying to capture these helpers and make sure that in the worst case scenario, we have some little piece of them that we could try to duplicate or replicate later on.
0: I love this idea. I mean, when I first learned about the Svalbard seed bank maybe 15 years ago, I just couldn't get out of my head because it seemed like such an important project to take on. But the scale of a project that is trying to like build a repository of every possible beneficial microbe, that seems to make the Svalbard seed bank goals look modest and simple.
1: I agree. And frankly, it gets even worse because the microbiota vaults is only trying to preserve microbe species from the food supply and our digestive system. When we think about all the microbes that exist in the environment that are doing those other important things we discussed, like helping crops absorb nutrients or decomposing things or making oxygen or any of the other number of things they do to maintain our ecosystem, that is like the most massive project you can possibly imagine. You know, it's just like millions and millions and millions of organisms that are doing things that we want to know about. And if we lose them, we might be sad to lose them. So along with the microbiota vaults, the International Union for Conservation of Nature, which usually focuses on endangered plants and animals, they have formed their first group towards trying to catalog and preserve microbes, which again is a huge project, but at the very least, it recognizes them as just as important of animals as like tigers or polar bears or the other creatures that we would be really sad to lose. But it at least treats them as, you know, being really critically endangered potentially if the climate changes.
0: Yeah, I mean, this is also interesting because with all due respect to the survival of tigers and polar bears, and I certainly hope that they're with us, you know, for the long haul, humans could survive without those animals. There may be a microbe that we can't see that we haven't even identified yet that is critical to human biological function.
1: Yeah, I agree. And I think something interesting is that the microbiologists have been ringing this alarm bell for several years, and people who work in climate change are kind of in a different field. I think it's only in the last 5 years or so that these two worlds have started to overlap, meaning sort of the environmentalists and then the microbiologists, and realizing that there's a real importance for the two fields to communicate with each other. In 2019, there was a paper in the journal Nature that really warned about this, that talked about how it was the unseen majority of life was changing and we needed to pay attention to it. And we do get distracted not only by animals, but of course by humans. And we worry about humans rightfully, what will happen if places flood or people don't have, you know, the resources that they need anymore because of changing climate. But yeah, these fundamental aspects of our ecosystems that we live in could be shifting right out from under us. And we don't pay a lot of attention to it.
0: Okay, we think about bacteria or viruses as microbial pathogens, potentially. Some of them are completely harmless and some are beneficial. But fungal infections are also a thing, and yet they're a pretty limited category for humans to worry about. Why is that?
1: Yeah, so right now it's true that humans don't worry that much about fungal infections, except for, you know, sometimes you have a really stubborn case of athlete's foot. That might be the fungal infection that most people are worried about. But if you were a tree or a frog or a bat, a fungal infection would be one of the number one things that you would worry about. They can be very, very dangerous infections to other organisms. And two of the things that protect us from fungi, one is our immune system. We have a strong immune response, but the other is our body temperature. Fungi don't really like to grow at very hot temperatures. They grow best between around like 54, 55 degrees and 86 degrees. Human bodies are, of course, around 98.6. And so that is one of the sort of barriers that keeps fungi from infecting us. There are some fungal diseases that can affect immunocompromised people. And so when we think about, again, we kind of have these two barriers against them. If one of the barriers falls, then you're more prone to them. And you can see this actually in bats. There's a fungal disease called white nose syndrome that afflicts bats often when they are hibernating and their body temperature is cool. And so we really have these two, you know, these two swords that we're holding up against funguses. But there's a theory and a concern that if the temperature gets higher over the whole planet, fungi will just have a better chance of potentially evolving to grow and thrive at higher temperatures, and they will be able to break down this thermal barrier that exists between humans and fungi.
0: Why might it be a problem that some places no longer reliably experience hard freezes in winter?
1: Yeah, I mean, it's not only about getting warmer, although that's part of it. It is just about changing environmental conditions in general. So in California, they are having wetter wet seasons and drier dry seasons, as well as getting warmer. And so there's a fungal infection called blastomyces there that it just grows better in moist soil, and cold winters kill it off, but if it gets warmer, then it has more time to be around and infect people. And so just these average increasing temperatures and changing environmental conditions just give the fungi a better chance to grow and to thrive. And so that combines with this concern about just being able to gradually grow at higher temperatures overall and being able to break down that thermal barrier. So again, none of the microbes want to kill people. They don't actually care much about infecting people. It's not personal. It's just that they're very good at surviving in the conditions that they survive in. And when the temperature and environmental conditions change in that way, they just do better and they're more capable of potentially infecting us.
0: You mentioned that as it stands now, plants are much more at risk from fungal infections than humans. How might changing climate conditions affect the fungi that colonize food crops?
1: Yeah, I mean, it's a big issue. Again, it's not really personal. It's just about what conditions they do best in surviving in. And so right now, if we have conditions where things grow in certain temperatures, if those temperatures change or it's wetter or it's drier, then a fungus could really take to that new environmental condition and just start thriving and adapt much faster than the things that live around it. And so, again, with microbes, you have this push-pull where there are so many microbes that help our crops to grow. But then at the same time, there are microbes that are competing with them and they're just in this arms race. And whoever wins is just going to be the one that thrives and sort of, you know, lives the best.
0: And of course, we have to be careful how we kill these things, right? Because we might inadvertently give them a clue for how to resist our best defenses.
1: Well, yeah. I mean, this is the big issue with antibiotic resistance, is that we've been using tools, amazing tools, to kill certain microbes. But at the same time, we are training them to adapt and to overcome those tools. So some of the, you know, there's a very resistant fungal infection called Candida auris, which is a new fungal infection as of 2010, 2009. And it's resistant to our antifungal medications. So one of the thoughts is that it used to infect only plants, and then it seems to be able to thrive at very high temperatures. And so maybe it's one of these climate change created infections, and its ability to grow in heat is one of the reasons that it can infect people so well. Or complementarily, it could also be because its resistance to antifungals is because it's just been trained against antifungals, and our use of these antifungal medications helped it adapt and grow in spite of it. So we don't know. It's hard when these new infections emerge because you can't sort of push a button and like download exactly how it evolved or what it was responding to. We only have what we have around us, which is what we're trying to use to fight the fungi or what the environment is that it came from.
0: My guest is journalist Shayla Love, who writes about science, health, and the mind. We're talking about her article, Breeding Ground, in The New Yorker. You're listening to Think. I'm Chris Boyd. Shayla, Candida auris, is the thinking that it developed its heat tolerance sort of outside of humans and then became a threat to humans when somebody accidentally came across it?
1: That is one of the theories, and it is a theory because, as I said, it's hard to ever know for sure. But one of the theories is that it was a fungal disease that afflicted plants, and it started to become more heat tolerant, and then people became exposed to it, and it started to infect humans. One of the reasons for this theory is that it appeared in people all over the world around the same time who almost certainly didn't have contact with each other. So it wasn't the case where, you know, one person got it and then passed it to another person. It appeared in countries all over the world and has been found in the environment infecting plants. But the ones that have been found in humans were able to grow at, you know, high temperatures. The first case was a woman in Japan, and when they swabbed her ear, that's what it's named for, Candida auris, the fungus had no problem growing at 104 degrees. And they wrote that in the case study. So it's a mysterious and strange fungal disease. And it's most dangerous in people who are immunocompromised, because they, you know, the fungus can grow at high temperatures, and it can, if there's no immune system there to fight it off, it can kill as high as 60% of immunocompromised or elderly people whose bodies can't fight off the infection. And it's resistant to 2 out of 3 antifungal medications, as well as some of the cleaners made from ammonium that have been used in hospitals to sanitize surfaces. So it's a really sticky, hardy fungal infection. And I visited, a hospital that had an outbreak in their ICU. And when they tried to find if the fungus had spread in the ICU, they found it everywhere. It was on the ceilings and in the curtains, on the bed poles, and they had to kind of destroy their whole ICU and rip out ceiling panels, clear the whole place just to try to sanitize the room, because the fungus is just so, it's just so tenacious.
0: Does reporting like that affect the way you move through the world? I mean, are you pressing, elevator buttons with your elbow and just being really careful not to touch anything when you've been reporting on this?
1: Well, I mean, yeah, I have some hypochondriac tendencies for sure. When I went to visit the man who had been infected with flesh-eating bacteria, I did ask, like, does this pass person to person, just so I know. And going to the hospital, they now have these dedicated rooms for Candida auris. So if someone comes in from a nursing home, especially where it's very common, they always screen them. And they told me, someone just tested positive this morning and he's in the room next to you. And it does make you feel a little wary, right? You're just aware that these organisms are so much better seemingly at surviving than us. And they're so good at adapting, and they can be everywhere and we can't see them. I think something that helped me though was really keeping the bigger picture in mind, which was that yes, some microbes are very dangerous and they can infect us and hurt us. So many more of them are doing good things for us, and even just more neutrally, just running the planet and making all of the environmental systems and processes go. So I think a combination of fear and respect was kind of where I landed. So kind of thinking about how they are in charge and not us is one of the takeaways that I had.
0: My guest is journalist Shayla Love. We're talking about her New Yorker article, Breeding Ground. We'll be right back.

0: I'm Scott Tong. An investigation by the Associated Press and KFF Health News finds immigration facilities are not providing adequate medical care. Detainees are not getting necessary medications on time, infections and cancers are not being treated, and there's inadequate prenatal care. Medical neglect at ICE facilities. Next time, here and now.
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2: President Trump believes that if you're born in the United States, you're not automatically a citizen.
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2: 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The real story of birthright citizenship. 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
8: You're listening to Think. I'm Chris Boyd. We're talking today about how climate change might affect microbes and why that will have an enormous effect on human health and well-being. My guest, Shayla Love, is a journalist who writes about science, health, and the mind. Today, we're discussing her New Yorker article about this titled Breeding Ground. This is fascinating, Shayla. Scientists are working to try and understand fungal adaptations in real time. Tell us about this effort to catch samples of microbes with Starburst candies ground into Baltimore sidewalks.
9: Yeah, I love this experiment. So, you know, we've been talking a lot about how it's theorized that microbes are going to be changing in response to heat, and they're going to have all these genetic changes. And what does that mean for us? But I think in order to understand this, we need to study it, and we need to see these changes in real time and understand how fast they are and how quickly the microbes are going to adapt. So there's a postdoctoral fellow at Johns Hopkins named Daniel Smith who came up with this really great idea to look in Baltimore at neighborhoods that are documented to have really big temperature differences. So if you're in the center city where there's not a lot of green trees and coverage, These neighborhoods can be 10, 20, 30 degrees hotter than neighborhoods in the suburbs that just like are not as warm and have more coverage. So he went in the summer in Baltimore and he brought only yellow Starburst candies. The color was kind of arbitrary. He just wanted to be consistent. And he would smush them onto the ground and use them kind of as a glue to pick up microbes from the sidewalk. And so he's picking up kind of just from like microclimate. It's like really hot place, slightly cooler place, but same geographical area. And he brought them back to the lab and he cultured whatever he found from the sidewalks. And what he found is that even in the same city, the fungi that lived in these neighborhoods had differences from each other. So the molds and yeasts in the hotter neighborhoods were lighter in color, which means that they produce less melanin pigmentation, which absorbs heat. And some of the fungi at the hottest sites were more heat tolerant, which meant that they could survive at hotter temperatures, which is just the kind of thing that we're talking about that's concerning if fungi are able to grow it at warmer temperatures. So one of the species which can infect immunocompromised people could grow at, heat resistant temperatures. And, another one could grow at 98 degrees, which is our body temperature. And so again, it doesn't necessarily mean that this specific fungi is going to infect somebody if they walk past that block on the sidewalk, but you can see that the microbes, the fungi, are capable, even in the same city, of creating genetic changes over the course of one summer. Same city, same place, just a few miles apart.
8: That's really astonishing. What can scientists learn about, you know, there have been boom and bust cycles of climate before human-driven climate change. The planet did change many times. What can we learn about all this from ice cores that might be applicable to what's happening now?
9: Yeah, like I said, something that's so important just to getting a handle of this fact that the microbes are going to change in response to the climate is knowing, have they done it before? How fast did they change back if the climate, you know, shifted again, or if the weather cycles changed? And ice cores are one of the best way to learn about the Earth's prehistory and climate history. So people have been looking at bubbles in air in ice cores to learn about what the atmosphere was like tens or even hundreds of thousands of years ago. So I visited the ice core repository at the Ohio State University, which is this amazing collection of very long drilled cylinders of ice that come from glaciers and ice sheets. And some of the glaciers that they've drilled from don't even exist anymore. They've melted. And the original intent of these ice cores was not to look at microbes. It was only recently, in the past few years, that they realized, like, whoa, there's probably some microbes in these ice cores too. And they're collaborating with some great microbiologists to just look at different periods of time, which you can tell based on how deep you go in the core, sample the microbes, and see if there's any changes between when it was really hot or really cold in the Earth's history. And this is important, right? Because if, even without a lot of detail, if you see that the microbial populations are changing in response to climate, you kind of get a sense that that will happen if our climate changes a lot now too. And that is exactly what they found. They found, basically, they compared different warm and cold periods from the past 150,000 years. And they saw a really coordinated shift in the microbes that they found in the ice. So when it gets hot, there's different species, different diversities of species, different species are dominant. And then when it gets cold again, they shift again. And they found the same with viruses. And so, you know, this is a big picture indicator of what Daniel found with the starbursts, which is that when the climate changes, the microbes will change.
8: You mentioned that these ice cores were not necessarily collected with the thought in mind that they would be used to study microbes. Did you happen to learn anything about how the institutions in possession of these things decide when to give permission to, like, take out an ice core and use it for something, you know, as opposed to keeping it in cold storage in perpetuity?
9: Yeah, I mean, in this case, the microbiologists, many of them that they're collaborating with are also at The Ohio State University. And so they're all colleagues there because they're part of the same institution. But they're quite generous and protective of the ice cores. These are limited resources. You can't just sort of melt them down and sample them at, you know, like, for anything, because as I said, some of the glaciers that they sampled from don't exist anymore. They have the only collection of ice cores from Kilimanjaro in Africa is in their freezer. But they are very invested both in the climate change question and interdisciplinary research in this sense. And so it seems like a very happy collaboration.
8: You learned that some scientists are trying to revive microbial species that have been frozen into ice cores. Is this something we ought to be worried about?
9: Yes. Well, it made me feel quite nervous too. When I was at OSU, I met a microbiologist who's been studying Antarctic ice cores. And these cores are a little younger. They're like 50,000 years rather than 150,000 years. And yeah, he has been waking them up. So you can melt ice from the center of the core and put it on a petri dish and just see what happens. And something starts to grow. So when I was there, I looked at this petri dish and there were these two nickel sized spots, and there were millions of cells there that were dividing from the center of the ice. So I felt a little worried. We were just standing there. But I was told and reminded again that the risk of it infecting me or, you know, the other people there was very low. The real issue is that if these glaciers melt, these microbes, which have been dormant for a very, very long time, have all of these genes that could just be randomly reintroduced into the environments. And so they might seem kind of innocuous. Like, it might be that they, you know, like, produce more greenhouse gases, these microbes or these genes, which would warm the planet and accelerate climate change and cause more changes into the environment than we're experiencing already. Other ones might be able to produce more oxygen, which seems like not a bad thing, but it could choke out or like edge out other important microbes in an environment because they outcompete those microbes, and then we lose a function that those microbes have. And so it really is just like adding an unexpected dinner guest to the table, and then the whole sort of vibe of your dinner party goes off because you've added these new people who are like changing things, or they've brought a new dish to the table. And so that's what they're studying these microbes and waking them up for, is just to see what they do, what genes they have, and to try to think about what might happen if those glaciers continue to melt and release those genes into the environments around them.
8: Is climate change implicated in the spread of zoonotic infections, infections that, you know, have a reservoir in an animal population but can cross over into humans? I'm thinking about Ebola in Congo. I know this is not part of this article, but I'm just curious about climate and animal to human disease transmission.
9: Yeah. So, you know, the microbial story with climate change is so big that we tried really hard to focus just on how microbes were being affected in this piece. But there's a whole other part of this story, which is about how microbial hosts will change in response to climate change, which then does change infection patterns and where microbes are and how they're behaving. So, you know, diseases that like to infect humans sometimes live in mosquitoes, for example, or they live in bats, or they live in rats. You can think about the recent hantavirus outbreak as well. All of these creatures are also responding to climate changes and the shifting of climate zones and different temperatures. Mosquitoes are flying and living in places that they don't normally, or, you know, they haven't lived before in the past. Same with bats, same with rats. And so whenever climate zones shift, all organisms shift, and the microbes that live on them shift. So it's absolutely the case that the zoonotic diseases are being affected by this too. And, you know, even the mutations of the outbreaks that we're seeing now just show you, not necessarily in response to climate, but just how fast these things evolve and how much faster they are than we are. The Ebola virus that is part of the outbreak right now is, you know, Carl Zimmer had a great piece in the New York Times about this. It's a weird version of the virus that people are not necessarily familiar with and that our vaccines don't work against. So these microbes, again, are just, they're so speedy and they can change very quickly.
8: My guest is journalist Shayla Love, who writes about science, health, and the mind. We're talking about her New Yorker article, Breeding Ground. You're listening to Think. I'm Chris Boyd. It's not entirely bad news. Scientists hope they might potentially be able to put microbes to use on the landscape in beneficial ways.
9: Yeah, yeah. And, you know, to kind of go back to what we said at the beginning, microbes do so many good things for us. They do amazing things for us, for the environment, for our bodies. We should worry about how we are changing them and how we are pushing them to change and which microbes can infect us. But their amazing power to create environmental conditions could be tapped into and harnessed. And instead of just trying to suppress them, we could try to partner with them in ways that we already are, but kind of unconsciously, or, you know, without a lot of agency. So people dream about how microbes could actually capture carbon from the atmosphere and help us fight climate change. Other microbes could eat plastic. Other soil microbes could not only help crops absorb nutrients, but they could make crops more tolerant to drought or to heat. There's some really amazing work that's using microbes to help corals survive from coral bleaching. It's kind of like a coral probiotic, if you will. And so these beneficial microbes could be just moved into coral reefs during heat waves and make them less susceptible to dying. And so there's this amazing well of possibility of what microbes could do for us if we recognize that they are kind of the stewards of the planet and we are just there. We are their guests.
8: You talked to Vernon Spears, the guy who got the scratch and was infected with what is sometimes called flesh-eating bacteria. He told you he doesn't believe in global warming.
9: That's true. Yeah, he said, you know, he doesn't believe in it. And I think, you know, I asked him to reflect a bit about his life on the Eastern Shore and if the weather and climate has felt different throughout his life. And he did say that the winters have been warmer. I saw him in October of 2025. It was very hot when I was there, and him and his wife reflected about how it doesn't snow as much. But it's hard to, you know, look at your life and try to think about these climate changes when, of course, weather changes season to season and we still go through these cycles. Climate change has been so politicized, which is really unfortunate, that it can be easy to just say, I don't believe in that, or I don't recognize it, or I have experiences that counter that bigger narrative. But I think the other thing about Vernon is that something he did recognize is that something happened to him that was very unusual and it was out of the ordinary. And he shared with me that he had heard about other people that he knew getting Vibrio vulnificus infections. And him and his wife were so concerned that people didn't know that this was a thing that could happen now. And they were worried about tourists coming and the same thing happening to them. And so I think whether, you know, they certainly feel that something has changed, whether or not they want to call it climate change or not.
8: Yeah, maybe sometimes people need a little time to get their heads around accepting something until they really feel like it's affected them.
9: Yeah, totally. And it's hard when it's something like flesh-eating bacteria, because I think the reason that microbes have been ignored or paid less attention to with climate change is because they're invisible. It just feels like this world in which everything that's alive are the things that we can see. But in this case, it was not. It was the tiniest thing possible.
8: Shayla Love is a journalist who writes about science, health, and the mind. Her article, Breeding Ground, appears in The New Yorker. Shayla, it's always nice to speak with you. Thank you for making time.
9: Yeah, thanks so much. It was great to talk to you, too.
8: Think is distributed by PRX, the Public Radio Exchange. 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Again, I'm Chris Boyd. Thanks for listening. Have a great day.
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